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3: A great religious awakening under the proclamation of Christ's soon coming is foretold in the prophecy of the first angel's message of Revelation 14. An angel is seen flying in the midst of heaven, having the everlasting gospel to preach unto them that dwell on the earth, and to every nation and kindred and tongue and people. With a loud voice he proclaims the message, "Fear God and give glory to him, for the hour of his judgment is come, and worship him that made heaven and earth and the sea and the fountains of waters." Verses 6 and 7. The fact that an angel is said to be the herald of this warning is significant. By the purity, the glory, and the power of the heavenly messenger, divine wisdom has been pleased to represent the exalted character of the work to be accomplished by the message and the power and glory that were to attend it. And the angel's flight in the midst of heaven, the loud voice with which the warning is uttered, and its promulgation to all that dwell on the earth, to every nation and kindred and tongue and people, give evidence of the rapidity and worldwide extent of the movement. The message itself sheds light as to the time when this movement is to take place. It is declared to be a part of the everlasting gospel, and it announces the opening of the judgment. The message of salvation has been preached in all ages, but this message is a part of the gospel, which could be proclaimed only in the last days, for only then would it be true that the hour of judgment had come. The prophecies present a succession of events leading down to

0: the opening of the judgment. This is especially true of the book of Daniel. But that part of his prophecy which related to the last days, Daniel was bidden to close up and seal to the time of the end. Not till we reach this time could a message concerning the judgment be proclaimed, based on a fulfillment of these prophecies. But at the time of the end, says the prophet, many shall run to and fro, and knowledge shall be increased. Daniel 12:4. The Apostle Paul warned the church not to look for the coming of Christ in his day. That day shall not come, he says, except there come a falling away first, and that man of sin be revealed. 2 Thessalonians 2:3. Not till after the great apostasy and the long period of the reign of the man of sin can we look for the advent of our Lord. The man of sin, which is also styled the mystery of iniquity, the son of perdition, and that wicked, represents the papacy, which, as foretold in prophecy, was to maintain its supremacy for 1260 years. This period ended in 1798. The coming of Christ could not take place before that time. Paul covers with his caution the whole of the Christian dispensation down to the year 1798. It is this side of that time that the message of Christ's second coming is to be proclaimed. No such message has ever been given in past ages. Paul, as we have seen, did not preach it. He pointed his brethren into the then far distant future for the coming of the Lord. The Reformers did not proclaim it. Martin Luther placed the judgment about 300 years in the future from his day. But since 1798, the book of Daniel has been unsealed, knowledge of the prophecies has increased, and many have proclaimed the solemn message of the judgment near. Like the great Reformation of the 16th century, the Advent movement appeared in different countries of Christendom at the same time. In both Europe and America, men of faith and prayer were led to the study of the prophecies, and tracing down the inspired record, they saw convincing evidence that the end of all things was at hand. In different lands, there were isolated bodies of Christians who, solely by the study of the Scriptures, arrived at the belief that the Savior's advent was near. In 1821, 3 years after Miller had arrived at his exposition of the prophecies pointing to the time of the judgment, Dr. Joseph Wolfe, the missionary to the world, began to proclaim the Lord's soon coming. Wolfe was born in Germany of Hebrew parentage, his father being a Jewish rabbi. While very young, he was convinced of the truth of the Christian religion. Of an active, inquiring mind, he had been an eager listener to the conversations that took place in his father's house as devout Hebrews daily assembled to recount the hopes and anticipations of their people, the glory of the coming Messiah, and the restoration of Israel. One day, hearing Jesus of Nazareth mentioned, the boy inquired who he was. "A Jew of the greatest talent," was the answer. But as he pretended to be the Messiah, the Jewish tribunal sentenced him to death. "Why," rejoined the questioner, "is Jerusalem destroyed, and why are we in captivity?" "Alas, alas," answered his father, "because the Jews murdered the prophets." The thought was at once suggested to the child, perhaps Jesus was also a prophet, and the Jews killed him when he was innocent. This is quoted from Travels and Adventures of the Reverend Joseph Wolfe, Volume 1, page 6. So strong was this feeling that, though forbidden to enter a Christian church, he would often linger outside to listen to the preaching. When only 7 years old, he was boasting to an aged Christian neighbor of the future triumph of Israel at the advent of the Messiah, when the old man said kindly, "Dear boy, I will tell you who the real Messiah was. He was Jesus of Nazareth, whom your ancestors have crucified, as they did the prophets of old. Go home and read the 53rd chapter of Isaiah, and you will be convinced that Jesus Christ is the Son of God." This was quoted from the same book, Volume 1, page 7. Conviction at once fastened upon him. He went home and read the Scripture, wondering to see how perfectly it had been fulfilled in Jesus of Nazareth. Were the words of the Christian true? The boy asked of his father an explanation of the prophecy, but was met with a silence so stern that he never again dared to refer to the subject. This, however, only increased his desire to know more of the Christian religion. The knowledge he sought was studiously kept from him in his Jewish home, but when only 11 years old, he left his father's house and went out into the world to gain for himself an education, to choose his religion and his life work. He found a home for a time with kinsmen, but was soon driven from them as an apostate, and alone and penniless, he had to make his own way among strangers. He went from place to place, studying diligently and maintaining himself by teaching Hebrew. Through the influence of a Catholic instructor, he was led to accept the Romish faith and formed the purpose of becoming a missionary to his own people. With this object, he went a few years later to pursue his studies in the College of the Propaganda at Rome. Here, his habit of independent thought and candid speech brought upon him the imputation of heresy. He openly attacked the abuses of the Church and urged the necessity of reform. Though at first treated with special favor by the papal dignitaries, he was after a time removed from Rome. Under the surveillance of the Church, he went from place to place until it became evident that he could never be brought to submit to the bondage of Romanism. He was declared to be incorrigible and was left at liberty to go where he pleased. He now made his way to England and, professing the Protestant faith, united with the English Church. After 2 years' study, he set out in 1821 upon his mission. While Wolfe accepted the great truth of Christ's first advent as a man of sorrows and acquainted with grief, he saw that the prophecies bring to view with equal clearness his second advent with power and glory. And while he sought to lead his people to Jesus of Nazareth as the promised one, and to point them to his first coming in humiliation as a sacrifice for the sins of men, he taught them also of his second coming as a king and deliverer. Jesus of Nazareth, the true Messiah, he said, whose hands and feet were pierced, who was brought like a lamb to the slaughter, who was the man of sorrows and acquainted with grief, who, after the scepter was taken from Judah and the legislative power from between his feet, came the first time, shall come the second time in the clouds of heaven, and with the trump of the archangel. Quoted from Joseph Wolfe, Researches and Missionary Labors, page 62. And shall stand upon the Mount of Olives, and that dominion once consigned to Adam over the creation and forfeited by him, Genesis 1:26 and 3:17, shall be given to Jesus. He shall be king over all the earth. The groanings and lamentations of the creation shall cease, but songs of praises and thanksgivings shall be heard. When Jesus comes in the glory of his Father with the holy angels, the dead believers shall rise first. 1 Thessalonians 4:16, 1 Corinthians 15:23. This is what we Christians call the first resurrection. Then the animal kingdom shall change its nature. Isaiah 11, verses 6 to 9. And be subdued unto Jesus. Psalm 8. Universal peace shall prevail. All of this is quoted from the Journal of the Reverend Joseph Wolfe, pages 378 and 379. The Lord again shall look down upon the earth and say, Behold, it is very good. Also from the same quote, page 294. Wolfe believed the coming of the Lord to be at hand. His interpretation of the prophetic periods placing the great consummation within a very few years of the time pointed out by Miller. To those who urged from the Scripture, of that day and hour knoweth no man, that men are to know nothing concerning the nearness of the advent, Wolfe replied, Did our Lord say that that day and hour should never be known? Did he not give us signs of the times in order that we may know at least the approach of his coming? As one knows the approach of the summer by the fig tree putting forth its leaves? Matthew 24:32. Are we never to know that period, whilst he himself exhorted us not only to read Daniel the prophet, but to understand it? And in that very Daniel, where it is said that the words were shut up to the time of the end, which was the case in his time, and that many shall run to and fro, a Hebrew expression for observing and thinking upon the time, and knowledge regarding that time shall be increased. Daniel 12:4. Besides this, our Lord does not intend to say by this that the approach of the time shall not be known, but that the exact day and hour knoweth no man. Enough, he does say, shall be known by the signs of the times, to induce us to prepare for his coming, as Noah prepared the ark. Quoted from Wolfe, Researches in Missionary Labors, pages 404 and 405. Concerning the popular system of interpreting or misinterpreting the scriptures, Wolfe wrote, "The greater part of the Christian church have swerved from the plain sense of scripture and have turned to the phantomizing system of the Buddhists, who believe that the future happiness of mankind will consist in moving about in the air, and suppose that when they are reading Jews, they must understand Gentiles, and when they read Jerusalem, they must understand the church. And if it is said earth, it means sky, and for the coming of the Lord, they must understand the progress of the missionary societies, and going up to the mountain of the Lord's house signifies a grand class meeting of Methodists." Quoted from the Journal of the Reverend Joseph Wolfe, page 96. During the 24 years from 1821 to 1845, Wolfe traveled extensively. In Africa, visiting Egypt and Abyssinia. In Asia, traversing Palestine, Syria, Persia, Bukhara, and India. He also visited the United States, on the journey thither preaching on the island of St. Helena. He arrived in New York in August 1837. And after speaking in that city, he preached in Philadelphia and Baltimore, and finally proceeded to Washington. Here, he says, on a motion brought forward by the ex-president, John Quincy Adams, in one of the houses of Congress, the House unanimously granted to me the use of the Congress Hall for a lecture, which I delivered on a Saturday, honored with the presence of all the members of Congress, and also of the Bishop of Virginia, and of the clergy and citizens of Washington. The same honor was granted to me by the members of the government of New Jersey and Pennsylvania, in whose presence I delivered lectures on my researches in Asia and also on the personal reign of Jesus Christ. This is quoted also from the Journal of the Reverend Joseph Wolfe, pages 398 and 399. Power in the Book. Dr. Wolfe traveled in the most barbarous countries without the protection of any European authority, enduring many hardships and surrounded with countless perils. He was bastinadoed and starved, sold as a slave, and three times condemned to death. He was beset by robbers and sometimes nearly perished from thirst. Once he was stripped of all that he possessed and left to travel hundreds of miles on foot through the mountains, the snow beating in his face, and his naked feet benumbed by contact with the frozen ground. When warned against going unarmed among the savage and hostile tribes, he declared himself provided with arms, prayer, zeal for Christ, and confidence in his help. I am also, he said, provided with the love of God and my neighbor in my heart, and the Bible is in my hand. Quoted from W.H.D. Adams, In Perils Oft, page 192. The Bible in Hebrew and English he carried with him wherever he went. Of one of his later journeys, he says, I kept the Bible open in my hand. I felt my power was in the book, and that its might would sustain me. Quoted from the same book, page 201. Thus he persevered in his labors until the message of the judgment had been carried to the large part of the habitable globe. Among Jews, Turks, Parsees, Hindus, and many other nationalities and races, he distributed the word of God in these various tongues, and everywhere heralded the approaching reign of the Messiah. In his travels in Bukhara, he found the doctrine of the Lord soon coming held by a remote and isolated people. The Arabs of Yemen, he says, are in possession of a book called Sirah, which gives notice of the second coming of Christ and his reign in glory, and they expect great events to take place in the year 1840. quoted from Journal of the Reverend Joseph Wolfe, page 377. In Yemen, I spent 6 days with the children of Rechab. They drink no wine, plant no vineyard, sow no seed, and live in tents, and remember good old Jonadab, the son of Rechab. And I found in their company children of Israel, of the tribe of Dan, who expect with the children of Rechab the speedy arrival of the Messiah in the clouds of heaven. This is also quoted from Journal of Reverend Joseph Wolfe, page 389. A similar belief was found by another missionary to exist in Tatari. A Tatar priest put the question to the missionary as to when Christ would come the second time. When the missionary answered that he knew nothing about it, the priest seemed greatly surprised at such ignorance in one who professed to be a Bible teacher, and stated his own belief, founded on prophecy, that Christ would come about 1844. As early as 1826, the Advent message began to be preached in England. The movement here did not take so definite a form as in America. The exact time of the Advent was not so generally taught, but the great truth of Christ's soon coming in power and glory was extensively proclaimed. And this not among the dissenters and nonconformists only. Murat Brock, an English writer, states that about 700 ministers of the Church of England were engaged in preaching this gospel of the kingdom. The message pointing to 1844 as the time of the Lord's coming was also given in Great Britain. Advent publications from the United States were widely circulated. Books and journals were republished in England, and in 1842, Robert Winter, an Englishman by birth, who had received the Advent faith in America, returned to his native country to herald the coming of the Lord. Many united with him in the work, and the message of the judgment was proclaimed in various parts of England. In South America, in the midst of barbarism and priestcraft, Lucunza, a Spaniard and a Jesuit, found his way to the Scriptures and thus received the truth of Christ's speedy return. Impelled to give the warning, yet desiring to escape the censures of Rome, he published his views under the assumed name of Rabbi Ben Ezra, representing himself as a converted Jew. Lucunza lived in the 18th century, but it was about 1825 that his book, having found its way to London, was translated into the English language. Its publication served to deepen the interest already awakening in England in the subject of the Second Advent. In Germany, the doctrine had been taught in the 18th century by Bengel, a minister in the Lutheran Church and a celebrated biblical scholar and critic. Upon completing his education, Bengel had devoted himself to the study of theology, to which the grave and religious tone of his mind, deepened by his early training and discipline, naturally inclined him. Like other young men of thoughtful character, before and since, he had to struggle with doubts and difficulties of a religious nature, and he alludes with much feeling to the many arrows which pierced his poor heart and made his youth hard to bear. Becoming a member of the consistory of Wurttemberg, he advocated the cause of religious liberty. While maintaining the rights and privileges of the church, he was an advocate for all reasonable freedom being accorded to those who felt themselves bound on grounds of conscience to withdraw from her communion. Quoted from the Encyclopedia Britannica, the 9th edition, article on Bengel. The good effects of this policy are still felt in his native province. It was while preparing a sermon from Revelation 21 for Advent Sunday that the light of Christ's second coming broke in upon Bengel's mind. The prophecies of the revelation unfolded to his understanding as never before. Overwhelmed with a sense of the stupendous importance and surpassing glory of the scenes presented by the prophet, he was forced to turn for a time from the contemplation of the subject. In the pulpit, it again presented itself to him with all its vividness and power. From time to time, he devoted himself to the study of the prophecies, especially those of the Apocalypse, and soon arrived at the belief that they pointed to the coming of Christ as near. The date which he fixed upon as the time of the Second Advent was within a very few years of that afterward held by Miller. Bengel's writings have been spread throughout Christendom. His views of prophecy were quite generally received in his own state of Wurttemberg, and to some extent in other parts of Germany. The movement continued after his death, and the Advent message was heard in Germany at the same time that it was attracting attention in other lands. At an early date, some of the believers went to Russia and there formed colonies, and the faith of Christ's soon coming is still held by the German churches of that country. The light shone also in France and Switzerland. At Geneva, where Farel and Calvin had spread the truth of the Reformation, Gaussen preached the message of the Second Advent. While a student at school, Gaussen had encountered that spirit of rationalism which pervaded all Europe during the latter part of the 18th and the opening of the 19th century. And when he entered the ministry, he was not only ignorant of true faith, but inclined to skepticism. In his youth, he had become interested in the study of prophecy. After reading Roland's Ancient History, his attention was called to the second chapter of Daniel, and he was struck with the wonderful exactness with which the prophecy had been fulfilled, as seen in the historian's record. Here was a testimony to the inspiration of the scriptures, which served as an anchor to him amid the perils of later years. He would not rest satisfied with the teachings of rationalism, and in studying the Bible and searching for clearer light, he was, after a time, led to a positive faith. The children understand. As he pursued his investigation of the prophecies, he arrived at the belief that the coming of the Lord was at hand. Impressed with the solemnity and importance of this great truth, he desired to bring it before the people. But the popular belief that the prophecies of Daniel are mysteries and cannot be understood was a serious obstacle in his way. He finally determined, as Farel had done before him in evangelizing Geneva, to begin with the children, through whom he hoped to interest the parents. "I desire this to be understood," he afterward said, speaking of his object in this undertaking. "It is not because of its small importance, but on the contrary, because of its great value, that I wished to present it in this familiar form, and that I addressed it to the children. I desired to be heard, and I feared that I would not be if I addressed myself to the grown people first. I determined, therefore, to go to the youngest. I gather an audience of children. If the group enlarges, if it is seen that they listen, are pleased, interested, that they understand and explain the subject, I am sure to have a second circle soon, and in their turn, grown people will see that it is worth their while to sit down and study. When this is done, the cause is gained." Quoted from L. Gaussen in Daniel the Prophet, Volume 2, the preface. The effort was successful. As he addressed the children, other persons came to listen. The galleries of his church were filled with attentive hearers. Among them were men of rank and learning, and strangers and foreigners visited Geneva, and thus the message was carried to other parts. Encouraged by this success, Gaussen published his lessons with the hope of promoting the study of the prophetic books in the churches of the French-speaking people. "To publish instruction given to the children," says Gaussen, "is to say to adults who too often neglect such books under the false pretense that they are obscure, how can they be obscure since your children understand them? I had a great desire," he adds, "to render a knowledge of the prophecies popular in our flocks, if possible. There is no study, indeed, which it seems to me answers the needs of the time better. It is by this that we are to prepare for the tribulation near at hand, and watch and wait for Jesus Christ." Though one of the most distinguished and beloved of preachers in the French language, Gaussen was after a time suspended from the ministry, his principal offense being that instead of the church's catechism, a tame and rationalistic manual, almost destitute of positive faith, he had used the Bible in giving instruction to the youth. He afterward became teacher in a theological school, while on Sunday he continued his work as catechist, addressing the children and instructing them in the scriptures. His works on prophecy also excited much interest. From the professor's chair, through the press, and in his favorite occupation as teacher of children, he continued for many years to exert an extensive influence and was instrumental in calling the attention of many to the study of the prophecies, which showed that the coming of the Lord was near. In Scandinavia, also, the Advent message was proclaimed, and a widespread interest was kindled. many were roused from their careless security to confess and forsake their sins and seek pardon in the name of Christ. But the clergy of the state church opposed the movement, and through their influence, some who preached the message were thrown into prison. In many places where the preachers of the Lord's soon coming were thus silenced, God was pleased to send the message in a miraculous manner through little children. As they were underage, the law of the state could not restrain them, and they were permitted to speak unmolested. The movement was chiefly among the lower class, and it was in the humble dwellings of the laborers that the people assembled to hear the warning. The child preachers themselves were mostly poor cottagers. Some of them were not more than 6 or 8 years of age. And while their lives testified that they loved the Savior and were trying to live in obedience to God's holy requirements, they ordinarily manifested only the intelligence and ability usually seen in children of that age. When standing before the people, however, it was evident that they were moved by an influence beyond their own natural gifts. Tone and manner changed, and with solemn power they gave the warning of the judgment, employing the very words of Scripture, "Fear God and give glory to Him, for the hour of His judgment is come." They reproved the sins of the people, not only condemning immorality and vice, but rebuking worldliness and backsliding, and warning their hearers to make haste to flee from the wrath to come. Hand of God in the movement. The people heard with trembling. The convicting Spirit of God spoke to their hearts. Many were led to search the Scriptures with new and deeper interest. The intemperate and immoral were reformed. Others abandoned their dishonest practices, and a work was done so marked that even ministers of the state church were forced to acknowledge that the hand of God was in the movement. It was God's will that the tidings of the Savior's coming should be given in the Scandinavian countries, and when the voices of His servants were silenced, He put His Spirit upon the children, that the work might be accomplished. When Jesus drew near to Jerusalem, attended by the rejoicing multitudes, that with shouts of triumph and the waving of palm branches heralded Him as a son of David, the jealous Pharisees called upon Him to silence them. But Jesus answered that all this was in fulfillment of prophecy, and if these should hold their peace, the very stones would cry out. The people, intimidated by the threats of the priests and rulers, ceased their joyful proclamation as they entered the gates of Jerusalem. But the children in the temple courts afterward took up the refrain, and waving their branches of palm, they cried, "Hosanna to the Son of David!" Matthew 21:8-16. When the Pharisees, sorely displeased, said unto Him, "Hearest thou what they say?" Jesus answered, "Yea, have ye never read, out of the mouth of babes and sucklings thou hast perfected praise?" As God wrought through children at the time of Christ's first advent, so He wrought through them in giving the message of His second advent. God's word must be fulfilled, that the proclamation of the Savior's coming should be given to all peoples, tongues, and nations. To William Miller and his co-laborers, it was given to preach the warning in America. This country became the center of the great Advent movement. It was here that the prophecy of the first angel's message had its most direct fulfillment. The writings of Miller and his associates were carried to distant lands. Wherever missionaries had penetrated in all the world were sent the glad tidings of Christ's speedy return. Far and wide spread the message of the everlasting gospel, "Fear God and give glory to Him, for the hour of His judgment is come." The testimony of the prophecies, which seemed to point to the coming of Christ in the spring of 1844, took deep hold on the minds of the people. As the message went from state to state, there was everywhere awakened widespread interest. Many were convinced that the arguments from the prophetic periods were correct, and, sacrificing their pride of opinion, they joyfully received the truth. Some ministers laid aside their sectarian views and feelings, left their salaries and their churches, and united in proclaiming the coming of Jesus. There were comparatively few ministers, however, who would accept this message. Therefore, it was largely committed to humble laymen. Farmers left their fields, mechanics their tools, traders their merchandise, professional men their positions, and yet the number of workers was small in comparison with the work to be accomplished. The condition of an ungodly church and a world lying in wickedness burdened the souls of the true watchmen, and they willingly endured toil, privation, and suffering that they might call men to repentance unto salvation. Though opposed by Satan, the work went steadily forward, and the Advent truth was accepted by many thousands. Everywhere the searching testimony was heard, warning sinners, both worldlings and church members, to flee from the wrath to come. Like John the Baptist, the forerunner of Christ, the preachers laid the axe at the root of the tree and urged all to bring forth fruit meet for repentance. Their stirring appeals were in marked contrast to the assurances of peace and safety that were heard from popular pulpits. And wherever the message was given, it moved the people. The simple, direct testimony of the Scriptures, set home by the power of the Holy Spirit, brought a weight of conviction which few were able wholly to resist. Professors of religion were roused from their false security. They saw their backslidings, their worldliness and unbelief, their pride and selfishness. Many sought the Lord with repentance and humiliation. The affections that had so long clung to earthly things, they now fixed upon heaven. The Spirit of God rested upon them, and with hearts softened and subdued, they joined to sound the cry, "Fear God and give glory to Him, for the hour of His judgment is come." Sinners inquired with weeping, "What must I do to be saved?" Those whose lives had been marked with dishonesty were anxious to make restitution. All who found peace in Christ longed to see others share the blessing. The hearts of parents were turned to their children and the hearts of children to their parents. The barriers of pride and reserve were swept away. Heartfelt confessions were made, and the members of the household labored for the salvation of those who were nearest and dearest. Often was heard the sound of earnest intercession. Everywhere were souls in deep anguish pleading with God. Many wrestled all night in prayer for the assurance that their own sins were pardoned, or for the conversion of their relatives or neighbors. All classes flocked to the Adventist meetings. Rich and poor, high and low, were from various causes anxious to hear for themselves the doctrine of the Second Advent. The Lord held the spirit of opposition in check while His servants explained the reasons of their faith. Sometimes the instrument was feeble, but the Spirit of God gave power to His truth. The presence of holy angels was felt in these assemblies, and many were daily added to the believers. As the evidences of Christ's soon coming were repeated, vast crowds listened in breathless silence to the solemn words. Heaven and earth seemed to approach each other. The power of God was felt upon old and young and middle-aged. Men sought their homes with praises upon their lips, and the glad sound rang out upon the still night air. None who attended those meetings can ever forget those scenes of deepest interest. The proclamation of a definite time for Christ's coming called forth great opposition from many of all classes, from the minister in the pulpit down to the most reckless, heaven-daring sinner. The words of prophecy were fulfilled. "There shall come in the last days scoffers walking after their own lusts and saying, 'Where is the promise of His coming? For since the fathers fell asleep, all things continue as they were from the beginning of the creation.'" 2 Peter 3, verses 3 and 4. Many who professed to love the Savior declared that they had no opposition to the doctrine of the Second Advent. They merely objected to the definite time. But God's all-seeing eye read their hearts. They did not wish to hear of Christ coming to judge the world in righteousness. They had been unfaithful servants, their works would not bear the inspection of the heart-searching God, and they feared to meet their Lord. Like the Jews at the time of Christ's first advent, they were not prepared to welcome Jesus. They not only refused to listen to the plain arguments from the Bible, but ridiculed those who were looking for the Lord. Satan and his angels exulted and flung the taunt in the face of Christ and holy angels, that His professed people had so little love for Him that they did not desire His appearing. No man knoweth the day nor the hour was the argument most often brought forward by the rejecters of the Advent faith. The scripture is, of that day and hour knoweth no man, no, not the angels of heaven, but my Father only. Matthew 24:36. A clear and harmonious explanation of this text was given by those who were looking for the Lord, and the wrong use made of it by their opponents was clearly shown. The words were spoken by Christ in that memorable conversation with his disciples upon Olivet, after he had for the last time departed from the temple. The disciples had asked the question, "What shall be the sign of thy coming and of the end of the world?" Jesus gave them signs and said, "When ye shall see all these things, know that it is near, even at the doors." Matthew 24:33. One saying of the Savior must not be made to destroy another. Though no man knoweth the day nor the hour of his coming, we are instructed and required to know when it is near. We are further taught that to disregard his warning and refuse or neglect to know when his advent is near will be as fatal for us as it was for those who lived in the days of Noah not to know when the flood was coming. And the parable in the same chapter, contrasting the faithful and the unfaithful servant, and giving the doom of him who said in his heart, "My Lord delayeth his coming," shows in what light Christ will regard and reward those whom he finds watching and teaching his coming and those denying it. "Watch therefore," he says, "blessed is that servant whom his Lord when he cometh shall find so doing." Verses 42 and 46. "If therefore thou shalt not watch, I will come on thee as a thief, and thou shalt not know what hour I will come upon thee." Revelation 3:3. Paul speaks of a class to whom the Lord's appearing will come unawares. "The day of the Lord so cometh as a thief in the night. For when they shall say, Peace and safety, then sudden destruction cometh upon them, and they shall not escape." But he adds to those who have given heed to the Savior's warning, "Ye, brethren, are not in darkness that that day should overtake you as a thief. Ye are all the children of light and the children of the day. We are not of the night nor of darkness." 1 Thessalonians 5:2-5. Thus it was shown that Scripture gives no warrant for men to remain in ignorance concerning the nearness of Christ's coming. But those who desired only an excuse to reject the truth closed their ears to this explanation, and the words, "No man knoweth the day nor the hour," continued to be echoed by the bold scoffer and even by the professed minister of Christ. As the people were roused and began to inquire the way of salvation, religious teachers stepped in between them and the truth, seeking to quiet their fears by falsely interpreting the word of God. Unfaithful watchmen united in the work of the great deceiver, crying, "Peace, peace," when God had not spoken peace. Like the Pharisees in Christ's day, many refused to enter the kingdom of heaven themselves, and those who were entering in, they hindered. The blood of these souls will be required at their hand. The most humble and devoted in the churches were usually the first to receive the message. Those who studied the Bible for themselves could not but see the unscriptural character of the popular views of prophecy. And wherever the people were not controlled by the influence of the clergy, wherever they would search the Word of God for themselves, the Advent doctrine needed only to be compared with the Scriptures to establish its divine authority. Many were persecuted by their unbelieving brethren. In order to retain their position in the church, some consented to be silent in regard to their hope. But others felt that loyalty to God forbade them thus to hide the truths which he had committed to their trust. Not a few were cut off from the fellowship of the church for no other reason than expressing their belief in the coming of Christ. Very precious to those who bore this trial of their faith were the words of the prophet, "Your brethren that hated you, that cast you out for my name's sake, said, Let the Lord be glorified, but he shall appear to your joy, and they shall be ashamed." Isaiah 66:5. Angels of God were watching with the deepest interest the result of the warning. When there was a general rejection of the message by the churches, angels turned away in sadness. But there were many who had not yet been tested in regard to the Advent truth. Many were misled by husbands, wives, parents, or children, and were made to believe it a sin even to listen to such heresies as were taught by the Adventists. Angels were bidden to keep faithful watch over these souls, for another light was yet to shine upon them from the throne of God. With unspeakable desire, those who had received the message watched for the coming of their Savior. The time when they expected to meet him was at hand. They approached this hour with a calm solemnity. They rested in sweet communion with God, and earnest of the peace that was to be theirs in the bright hereafter. None who experience this hope and trust can forget those precious hours of waiting. For some weeks preceding the time, worldly business was for the most part laid aside. The sincere believers carefully examined every thought and emotion of their hearts as if upon their deathbeds and in a few hours to close their eyes upon earthly scenes. There was no making of ascension robes, but all felt the need of internal evidence that they were prepared to meet the Savior. Their white robes were purity of soul, characters cleansed from sin by the atoning blood of Christ. Would that there were still with the professed people of God the same spirit of heart-searching, the same earnest, determined faith. Had they continued thus to humble themselves before the Lord and press their petitions at the mercy seat, they would be in possession of a far richer experience than they now have. There is too little prayer, too little real conviction of sin, and the lack of living faith leaves many destitute of the grace so richly provided by our Redeemer. God designed to prove his people. His hand covered a mistake in the reckoning of the prophetic periods. Adventists did not discover the error, nor was it discovered by the most learned of their opponents. The latter said, "Your reckoning of the prophetic periods is correct. Some great event is about to take place, but it is not what Mr. Miller predicts. It is the conversion of the world and not the second advent of Christ." A bitter disappointment. The time of expectation passed, and Christ did not appear for the deliverance of his people. Those who, with sincere faith and love, had looked for their Savior experienced a bitter disappointment. Yet the purposes of God were being accomplished. He was testing the hearts of those who professed to be waiting for his appearing. There were among them many who had been actuated by no higher motive than fear. Their profession of faith had not affected their hearts or their lives. When the expected event failed to take place, these persons declared that they were not disappointed. They had never believed that Christ would come. They were among the first to ridicule the sorrow of true believers. But Jesus and all the heavenly host looked with love and sympathy upon the tried and faithful, yet disappointed ones. Could the veil separating the visible from the invisible world have been swept back, angels would have been seen drawing near to these steadfast souls and shielding them from the shafts of Satan.
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4: Abraham was called the father of the faithful. God had told Abraham and Sarah that through their descendants, all the nations of the world would be blessed. Finally, one of the great miracles of the Bible is Abraham, over 100 years of age, and Sarah, over 90, gave birth to a baby boy. God had promised that through this son, the Messiah would come. All the nations of the world would be blessed. God would become a man through the ancestors of Isaac. You can understand why Abraham was shocked one day when the Lord spoke to him in the wee hours of the morning. He said, Abraham, he said, here I am. He said, take now your son, your only son Isaac, whom you love, bring him unto the mountains of Moriah and offer him there as a burnt offering unto me. Abraham had come to the place where he recognized the voice of God, and without arguing, he didn't want to wake up Sarah and break this news to her. He woke up his son Isaac. He got a couple of servants. They got some wood. They got the tools for building a fire. And they began a three-day journey. At the end of 3 days, they could stand at the base of the mountains of Moriah, which were the hills of Judea. He left the servants, and he and Isaac started up the hill. They made a 3.5-day journey. Don't miss that. The Bible tells us Christ, from his baptism to his cross, was 3.5 years. One of the things I'll tell you that is a key for prophecy is, in prophecy, a day equals, what? Who knows? A year. You know that. Most Bible scholars know that in prophecy, a day equals a year. And so they made the journey up the mountain. As they're going, Isaac said, Father, and Abraham said, here I am, my son. He said, we have the wood, and we've got what it takes to build the fire, but the lamb is missing. Where is the lamb? And Abraham said in those immortal words, God will provide himself a lamb. The Lord provided himself a lamb. This was a historical talking about the plan of salvation. Here Isaac, the son, has the wood, the cross on his back as the two of them go up the mountain together. Some think that it was only the son who suffered on the cross. God the Father so loved the world he gave his son. Who suffered more at the crucifixion, the father or the son? They both suffered. It was jointly. When they got to the top of the mountain, Isaac was a strapping young man. Abraham couldn't wrestle him to the ground, over 120 years of age probably at that time. He explained what God had required. Isaac was a willing sacrifice, just as Jesus said, Father, not my will, thy will be done. And just as Abraham was about to bring down the knife, an angel spoke out and said, Abraham, Abraham, do not lay your hand on the lad or do any harm to him. He said, for I know that you fear God, since you have not withheld your son, your only son, from me. It's very interesting, the echoes that you hear from the Gospels in this story. And then the angel directed him to a ram that was caught by the horns in a thorn bush. A ram with a crown of thorns was sacrificed in place. So when Abraham said, God will provide himself a sacrifice, God did provide a sacrifice. Literally that day, he provided a ram. But that was a historical. That was a prophecy that tells us someday God the Father would provide for himself a sacrifice. God the Son was provided for you and me. And that was to help us recognize in the New Testament who Jesus was when he came. He was the Messiah. What a touching story of the Father and the Son together making that sacrifice that you and I might be redeemed. Everybody needs to deal with this issue if we would understand the message of the gospel and the Bible. Whom did the animal that was sacrificed in Isaac's place represent? The next day John seeth Jesus coming unto him, and he said, behold the Lamb of God that takes away the sin of the Jewish nation.
5: It's not in the Bible.
4: Takes away the sin of how much? Whole world.
5: Amen.
4: Jesus was to come through the Jewish nation, and the Jews had the greatest honor of any race. They were to introduce the Messiah to the world, which is what happened at Pentecost, incidentally. All Jews were converted that day, who then scattered throughout the then known world, telling that the Messiah had come. God does not believe in exclusivism. He wants everyone to be saved. Revelation closes by saying, "Whosoever will, let him come and take the water of life freely." God loves all people, and he wants us all to be saved, and he's proven it in what he's done. Now, Jesus was called the Lamb of God. There's a reason for that. You can look all the way from the Garden of Eden. You remember when Abel brought a lamb? The sacrificial system was established way back in the beginning. Adam and Eve sinned, and they tried to cover their nakedness with what? Fig leaves. Fig leaves are a symbol in the Bible of self-righteousness. Do you remember when Jesus cursed the fig tree? It had leaves, but no fruit. Self-righteousness is what that means. God said, sorry, Adam, Eve, that will not work. The Bible says he gave them coats of skins. Something had to die back there in the Garden of Eden to cover their nakedness. It was at this time the Lord established the sacrificial system. That's why Abel brought his offering to the gates of the Garden of Eden, and he offered a lamb, and God accepted it. And every lamb, whether the ones that Abraham, Isaac, and Jacob offered, or the ones that were offered by Moses in the temple, they all pointed forward to when God's Son, the Lamb of God, would come and take away the sin of the world. And you know, Jesus had to die to save this perishing world. Why was it necessary for Jesus to die? Isn't that drastic? Well, the Bible gives us the answer. It tells us, for all have sinned and fallen short of the glory of God. All of us have sinned, and all sin is enough for Jesus to die. If you were the only person in the world who sinned, he would have died just for you. But because he's God, and because his life and his blood and sacrifice was so potent, he was able to cover the sins of the whole world. What is the penalty for sin? It tells us, for, and you've got the answer there, the wages of sin is death. Now, that sounds pretty drastic. The death penalty just for telling a little lie? You don't understand the true nature of sin. You know, it started very small in heaven with Lucifer, and look at what the fruit of it is. You know, cancer starts as one cell. Sin is a deadly, contagious disease. Now, our Father, God, has been faced with a terrible dilemma. He desperately loves all of his creatures. And when this world rebelled, it would have been an easy thing for God to go, they messed up down there, let's just wipe them all out, we'll start fresh. But God is using this opportunity to show that he is desperate to save. And that's why the Lord has to do something drastic. It's so drastic that he has to pronounce the death penalty, because sin will kill the whole universe if he doesn't deal with it that way. But the Lord activated another plan. What does it say? Without the shedding of blood, there is no remission for sin. You know, blood not only supplies food for every cell in your body, but blood cleanses. Your body is constantly being cleansed. As a matter of fact, in your blood, you've got an army of white blood cells that are constantly purifying your blood from a bombardment of germs and bacteria. The very fact that most of the time we're alive and well is because your blood is cleansing. Well, if your blood can do that, what can the blood of God's spotless Son do? The blood of Christ cleanses us. It tells us that Christ died for our sins. Now, the Bible tells us he died for our sins, and that means, of course, the sins of the whole world. Sometimes we forget to make it personal. People are so worried that they're beyond forgiveness. Friends, give God more credit, would you? Do you think you're a better sinner than he is a forgiver? And if he was able to die and cover the sins of the entire world, think about how much sin is represented in your life, over the course of your life, in this room. Now, all the sin of all the world. If he can carry the weight of all the sin of all the world, can he take care of yours? Yes, he can. He is a better Savior than you are a sinner. Furthermore, it says, for Christ also hath suffered once for the sins, the just for the unjust. How is it that he could die for our sins? Because we are unjust, and he is just. Now, some people can't figure out how it's possible that this all works. How can the blood of Jesus wash us from sin? How can a just person

gave his only begotten son. You know, love is demonstrated in giving. It not only says God loved the world, there's a very important two-letter word in there. In English, it's two letters. It's the word so. It means so much. For God so loved the world that he gave his son. I mean, what are you going to give that's your greatest treasure? Your house, your piano, your car? He gave his son. What must I do to benefit from Jesus' sacrificial death? Answer, Acts 16, verse 31. Believe in the Lord Jesus Christ, and thou shalt be saved. When Jesus was talking to Nicodemus, he said in John 3, verse 14 and 15, just before you get to verse 16, and as Moses lifted up the serpent in the wilderness, even so the Son of Man must be lifted up, that whosoever believes in him should not perish, but have everlasting life. Some of you remember the story in the Old Testament where the children of Israel were bitten by these fiery, venomous, deadly serpents. And they cried out to Moses, what shall we do? And God instructed Moses to make a bronze or a brazen serpent, put it on a pole. Whoever looks and believes will be healed from the venom. Have you ever seen the symbol for the medical industry? That serpent on a pole, it's supposed to be a symbol for healing. Some say that represents Jesus. No, it doesn't. A snake on a stick represents a defeated snake. Looking at the serpent on a pole was a symbol that Jesus, by dying on the cross, by looking in faith to him, he killed the serpent. He took the venom away, the venom of sin that we've all been bitten with, so to speak. That's what this is telling us. How does that happen? You believe it. You know, it is impossible to please God without faith. If there's anything I could leave with you tonight, if I ran out of time, and there's one point that I needed to emphasize, it's very simply this, friends. Do not underestimate the power of faith. The Bible says God has dealt to all men a measure of faith. You have no idea of what can happen when you start believing in God. And incidentally, believing in God also means live in God. Some people think all you've got to do to be saved is you say, yeah, I believe that there's a God, and I believe that there's a Jesus, and that means I'm saved. That's an insult. It's not that. It's much more than that. The Bible says in the book of James, even the devils believe and tremble. The devil believes there's a God. It's not believing he exists. The Bible says the fool has said in his heart, there's no God. It's talking about believing in him enough, being willing to follow and submit to him. John 1:12, I needed to give the second part of this answer. But as many as received him, to them he gave power to become the sons of God. You know, the Bible tells us that we are adopted into the heavenly family. Once you accept the Lord, you've got new parents. My family thought I went off the deep end when I became a Christian. And I read a scripture in Psalms where King David says, when your father and your mother forsake you, the Lord will take you up. You're adopted into a new family, and he provides for you better than you provide for your children. How then am I forgiven? Let's understand the science of how this operates. Answer, repent therefore and be converted that your sins might be blotted out. There's a combination of repenting. Now, repentance doesn't just mean saying, sorry, God. Repentance, biblically, is a deep, heartfelt sorrow for sin, sorrow that we've hurt God, wanting to turn away from sin. The Bible says the Pharaoh of Egypt repented whenever there was a plague bothering him, and when the plague went away, he went back to his old bad behavior. That's not the repentance the Bible's talking about. The Bible tells how Peter repented, and he wept bitterly, and he was a changed man. That's the repentance. If on the way out the door, I'm racing for the elevator, and I accidentally bump into you and brush your coat or something, I'm not going to say, I'm sorry, and fall down and grab your ankles and plead for mercy, because I haven't hurt you that much. You know what I'm saying? The apology should always be in proportion to the injury. You got that? The apology should be in proportion to the injury. But if I'm racing for the elevator and I'm not looking the right way and I plow right into you like a linebacker and send you sprawling and give you a concussion, say, excuse me, and then go on down the road, that's not appropriate either. We by our sins, crucify Jesus. Yes. Repentance doesn't mean saying, sorry, Lord, I didn't mean it. That's an insult. We should really understand how much we've hurt him and we've grieved him and we caused the death of God's beloved Son. Now, to really appreciate

0: forgiveness, you need a thorough repentance. And that gets to our next part of the question. If we confess our sins, He is faithful and just to forgive us our sins and to cleanse us from some all unrighteousness. Some people have a very shallow Christian experience because they've had a very shallow work with God. You know what David did when he sinned? He got on his face. He did not eat for 7 days. Now that's repentance. To give you an idea of how God views real repentance. And if we repent like that, we will then, David was then again filled with God's Spirit.
1: Amen.
0: Because he had a thorough repentance. God will fill you to the same degree you empty yourself of self. That's the promise. What is this wonderful conversion experience called? Answer, you must be born again. A new birth. Does a baby worry about growing? What does a baby do in order to grow? It receives what the parents provide. The cleansing, and we all need an occasional cleansing, and it receives the food and the water and the milk. You know, we receive the milk of God's Word as Christian babies and the bread of life. And a baby needs to just keep breathing. When they stop breathing, they call that crib death. They need to keep breathing. They need some affection. And as they receive the things the parents provide, babies don't worry about growing. They grow. Who enters the heart of the born-again Christian at conversion? Answer, even the Spirit of truth, which you know, for He dwells with you and He will be in you. Jesus said, I've got to go away, but I'm going to send the Holy Spirit, and He will be in you, and He will be with you. Now, God's Spirit did not suddenly appear in the New Testament. It was the same Spirit of the Lord that came on Samson. And King David prayed, take not thy Holy Spirit from me. And back in Genesis, the Spirit of God moved on the face of the water. God, in the beginning, said, let us make man in our image. God consists of God the Father, and God the Son, and God the Spirit. You don't find the word Trinity in the Bible, but I believe in what you call the Godhead, three separate persons that make up God. In Hebrew, it says a man and woman get married, and they two become what? One flesh. It doesn't mean that Karen and I merge together to a two-headed monster. It means you're two separate people now, but you become one family unit. There is one God who consists of three persons, God the Father, Son, and Spirit. God the Spirit moves into your heart, and He guides you. And friends, it's a wonderful thing. When Jesus lives in my heart through the Holy Spirit, what will I do? Philippians 2:13, both to will and to do of His good pleasure. The Lord will give you the ability to not only be a hearer of the Word, but a doer. Some people view the Christian religion as a list of rules. And there's a lot of requirements in the Bible. God does have standards, and I believe in that. But you need to understand the principle. God is love, and He wants us to be motivated by love. Some people try to work their way to heaven. They see God as a tyrant, and He's giving them a list, and you do these things, and we'll stay married. And they're miserable. When you fall in love with the Lord, you still obey Him, but the motive is because you love Him.
1: Amen.
0: You're willing to do His will. That needs to be the principle.
1: Amen.
0: Oh, would God, if the world could understand that, people would want to be Christians. Why should I be confident that my new birth experience will be successful? Let's look at the answer. Philippians 1:6, He which hath begun a good work in you will perform it unto the day of the Lord. Now, when I think about what my example is, who's my example as a Christian? Jesus is my example. A Christian is a follower of Christ. And when I look at Him, I think, I've got a long way to go. And if you allow yourself, you could be discouraged, but you need to remember that He's going to finish what He began. When I look at how far He brought me, I've got confidence that He's the author and the finisher of my faith. He will never quit on you if you don't quit on Him. You're free. You can let go of Him, but He will never let go of you as long as you're willing to stay in His hands. And that's good news. He will finish what He's begun. So don't get discouraged. The Christian life is progressive. You've got to learn to walk and live a new way. Isaiah chapter 1 says, learn to do good. There's a process involved. Why do some people fail in their Christian experience? Isaiah 53 verse 6 tells us, because we've turned everyone to his own way. Now, being a Christian means following the Lord. The disciples followed him. The way the children of Israel got from Egypt to the promised land, they needed to follow that pillar of cloud. They needed to follow the Lord. As long as they followed, they were safe. And if you're willing to go where God leads you, do not look at the obstacles. So many times the children of Israel got into trouble, and we're no different today, incidentally. They got into trouble because they looked at the circumstances instead of remembering by faith God's power. They'd come up to the Red Sea, and they'd see the Egyptians were coming up from behind with their weapons, and the mountains were on both sides. They'd say, oh, we're in trouble. God said, don't worry, just follow me. And he parts the sea. Don't look at how big Goliath is. Look at how big the Lord is. Amen. This is one of the principal lessons in the Bible, is all things are possible by faith. How can I know that Jesus accepts me and that I'm his child? Answer, Titus 1, verse 2. God that cannot lie has promised. No matter how you try and stretch the truth of God, it does not change. He is consistent. When he makes a promise, you can count on him to keep his word. Matthew 7, 7. Ask and it shall be given you. Ask and you'll receive. Jesus said you receive not because you don't ask. God is 1,000 times more willing to give than we are to ask him. How shall true conversion change a life? And there's several things in this answer. First part, by this shall all men know that you are my disciples if you have love for one another. It's a sad fact that the divorce rate among Christians is not much different than that in the world. We've got to learn how to love. That's one of our principal lessons. 2 Corinthians 5:17. If any man be in Christ, he is a new creature who wants to live a new life. 1 John 3, verse 22. We keep his commandments and do those things that are pleasing in his sight. Romans chapter 12, verse 2. Be not conformed to this world, but be ye transformed by the renewing of your mind, that you might prove what is the perfect and acceptable and perfect will of God. We are to be new creatures that do new things. I've got a theory. God designed people to be addicted to him. When man rebelled against God, it created a vacuum, a hole in our soul. And man is constantly trying to shove something else in to fill that void. Everybody is a sinaholic. Everybody has an addiction unless you are filled with the Lord. Until you learn to fill that vacuum with God, I can simply say, what's your addiction? Because you've got something. It may be drugs, it may be somebody. Some people are addicted to their work and fashion and all shopping. Until we fill that void, we just need to ask ourselves, what's our addiction? We've been designed to be in love with and obsessed with God. And when you have that experience, you're finally happy. What wonderful promises come with the Christian life? Answer is found in Philippians 4:13. I can do all things through Christ Jesus who strengthens me. God is able to help you do what you think is impossible. All things are possible with God. Without him, you can do nothing. God shall supply all your needs and many of your wants. Amen? He usually gives us a lot of things that we want too. With God, all things are possible. Don't underestimate what the Lord can do. That your joy may be full. Christians are supposed to be on their way to a feast, and so often we look like we're making our way to a funeral. Right? That they might have life and have it more abundantly. He furthermore promises that we're not alone. He says, I will never leave thee nor forsake thee. And then in Hebrews 13, verse 6, he says, I will not fear what man might do unto me. We don't have to be afraid anymore. You know, so many people they're struggling with fear all the time. My peace I give unto you. Have you felt that peace that passes understanding? It's available now, friends. You can have a peace, and it comes from inviting the Prince of Peace into your life.
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0: Lord?
1: Yes, Peter?
0: Much has been said about forgiving. How oft, Lord, shall my brother sin against me and I forgive him? 7 times?
1: I say unto thee, Peter, not 7 times, but 70 times 7.
0: 70 times 7? 4?
1: Therefore is the kingdom of heaven likened unto a certain king, which would take account...
2: Scribe, is the keeper of my accounts through yet?
3: Well, I shall find out immediately, your majesty. His majesty would like to know if you are yet finished.
4: Not quite, sir, but I do have several important things to report to him.
3: Yes. Your majesty, the keeper of your books reports that he has discovered several things that should be brought to your attention.
2: Bid him come forward.
3: His majesty wishes you to come forward.
4: Long live the king.
2: You have discovered something amiss in the books?
4: Well, no, your majesty. It's merely that one of your officers has not paid his debt to you.
2: How much does he owe me?
4: 10,000 talents, your majesty.
2: Bring him before me at once. Scribe!
3: It's immediately, your majesty.
2: You have not repaid the 10,000 talents.
5: Yes, your majesty.
2: Pay it at once.
5: I cannot, your majesty. I do not have it to pay.
2: Scribe, put this man, his wife, children, and all that he has on the auction block. Oh. See that I get my 10,000 talents.
5: Oh, your majesty, my lord, have mercy and compassion upon me and my house. Oh, lord, my king, I will pay thee the entire 10,000. Just have patience with me, I pray.
2: Scribe, let him go, for I have compassion upon him. Keeper of the books, erase this my servant's account, for I forgive him the debt.
5: Oh, thank you. Thank you, my lord and king. Thank you. Ah, there you are. I've been looking for you.
6: Yes, sir.
5: When are you going to pay me that 100 pence you owe me?
6: Oh, I owe you, and I will pay you. Just be patient.
5: Patient? I've already been too patient. Are you going to pay me? I'll choke you if you don't.
6: I can't pay it. I don't have it. I beg of thee, be patient with me, and I will pay it all.
5: No, you pay it now, or I shall cast you in prison.
6: I don't have it to pay.
3: Your majesty.
2: Yes, scribe?
3: I wish to speak, your majesty.
2: Permission granted.
3: Oh, king, I wish to remind thee how thou didst forgive thy servant who owed thee 10,000 talents.
2: Oh, I recall it. Go on.
3: Well, may it please his majesty to know that this servant had another servant cast into prison.
2: For what?
3: Well, the other servant couldn't pay him 100 pence, and he cast him into prison until he paid it.
2: Did the other servant ask for time to pay the 100 pence?
3: Oh, he did, your majesty.
2: Bring the servant before me at once, the one whose debt I forgave.
5: I did have him cast into prison, your majesty.
2: Oh, you wicked servant. I forgave all your debt because you asked me. Should not you also have had compassion on your fellow servant, even as I had pity on you? God, deliver this man to the tormentor till he shall pay all that he owes.
1: So likewise shall my heavenly Father do also unto you, if ye from your hearts forgive not every one his brother their trespasses.
7: Then were there brought unto Jesus little children.
8: Place thy hands upon my child, Lord, that he may be blessed.
9: I bring my child to thee, O Lord, that thou mayest bless him.
10: Pray for my child, Lord, for he needs thy help and blessing.
11: Please, mothers, go away. The master has no time to bother with children. He has far more important things to think on.
1: Suffer, little children, and forbid them not to come unto me. For of such is the kingdom of heaven.
7: And he laid his hands on them and blessed them.

0: That was the best explanation of the Messiah and salvation I ever heard.
1: It's the first time I've ever even slightly understood what it was all about.
0: All we usually have is the reading of Scripture without any comment whatsoever, except perhaps a few words on the topics of the day. I come here to the synagogue to hear and understand salvation.
2: Well, I am a Gentile, but I believe in the living God of the Israelites. I'd surely love to hear more of what I heard today.
1: Yes, brothers Paul and Barnabas, why don't you come back again next Sabbath and tell us more about these things, the things you yourself have seen and heard and know to be the truth?
3: We will be here, God willing.
4: Also, brother Barnabas, if the authorities are willing.
5: Oh, I think I can speak for them. They'd be glad to have you.
6: When Paul and Barnabas left the synagogue, many Israelites and Gentiles, converted to the Israelite religion, followed them. The two apostles spoke to them, encouraging them to keep on living in the grace of God. The next Sabbath day, Paul and Barnabas were at the synagogue to preach as they had promised.
7: Well, the reading of the scripture hasn't even begun. Look out there, will you?
8: Well, almost the whole town is present.
7: We never had a crowd like that.
8: We labor hard. We help the people. We lead them in paths of righteousness. And only a few of the most faithful come out each week. These two strangers, this is only the second time they've preached. Yet the entire town comes out to hear them. Now, what do they have that we don't?
7: Perhaps the truth?
8: The truth? You're not serious. Well, are you? We read every Sabbath from the Law of Moses and expound on the prophets of old.
7: But they have something new. Jesus of Nazareth, the Messiah. A new way to salvation, doing away with the old and tiring sacrifices.
8: Yes, something new always attracts crowds, temporarily. Well, I'm going out there and listen. And if either of them says anything against our old and true and tried doctrines, I'm going to get right up and tell the people so.
4: It is to the entire world that the message of salvation through Jesus Christ is sent. Even before the foundation of the world, God the Father and the Son had made the plan of salvation. The Son was to come to earth in the garb of man, and live a sinless life, suffering shame and death, being resurrected, and going back to heaven. The prophets of old foretold all this. But the people in Jerusalem and their leaders did not know that Jesus of Nazareth is the Savior, nor did they understand the words of the prophets that are read every Sabbath day in the temple.
8: Just a minute there. Do you mean to say that the chief priest and the elders at the temple in Jerusalem do not understand the scriptures?
4: They failed, at least, to tell the people.
8: This is blasphemy.
4: And
8: heresy.
4: Even though they could find no reason to pass the death sentence on Jesus, they asked Pilate to have him put to death. The very things that they were doing to Jesus fulfilled prophecy. After they had done all the cruel and inhuman things that the scriptures say, they took Jesus down from the cross and placed him in a tomb.
8: Again, I say you are telling these good people things that are not true.
4: I dare say that many people here now were at Jerusalem over that weekend and saw many of the things happen that I am talking about.
8: I do not deny that a man named Jesus of Nazareth was hung on the cross. I do deny that he was the Messiah, or that he was placed on the cross unjustly by the temple priests and rulers.
4: 3 days after being put in the tomb, God raised him from the dead.
8: This has gone far enough. He was not raised from the dead. The priests of the temple had placed 100 guards around that tomb. While they were sleeping, the disciples of Jesus came and stole his body away.
4: After he was raised from the dead, he was seen for many days by many people. They walked with him, they talked with him, yes, they even ate with him. People had known him for years. These people are true witnesses that Jesus was resurrected. And we are here to bring you the good news of the resurrection, the completion of what God said he would do to redeem us from the king of darkness.
8: I tell you, my brothers and fellow townsmen, this man is telling you lies. Do not believe him. Shun him as you would the leprosy. For indeed he is vile and unclean. He is of the devil. His words are inspired by Satan.
4: It was necessary that God's word should be spoken first to you of Israel. But since you have refused to believe, and do not consider yourselves worthy of eternal life, we will leave you and preach salvation to the Gentiles, for this is the commandment that the Lord gave us. I have set you to be a light for the Gentiles, to be the way of salvation for the whole world.
6: And the Gentiles rejoiced, praised the Lord, and believed. The word of the Lord spread everywhere in that region.
8: You are a rich man. You have great authority, and your wife is a leader of society. Paul and Barnabas must be stopped. We have to get rid of them. Now, why don't you have your wife start a whisper campaign against Paul and Barnabas? Soon, the people will chase Paul and Barnabas out of their own accord.
9: Do you think so, Your Highness?
8: Your wife has great influence. A marvelous woman.
9: She may have great influence with the townspeople, but... All right. I'll see what I can get her to do.
8: It's as good as done.

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4: But, sir, the Jordan is swift and deep here, and we are not all soldiers and warriors. We have women, children, and old folk with us. And it is the middle of the night, dark. How can we possibly cross over safely?
5: We will have to find a way, General. The message from Hushai clearly stated that to remain on this side of the Jordan endangers our cause and our people. We must cross over tonight. I'll see you on the other side in the morning, dear.
6: We'll be waiting, David. Goodbye.
5: Oh, God, protect her. Protect all thy people as we obey thy counsel and cross over the mighty River Jordan. Give me special wisdom.
4: They're half across and no casualties yet.
5: I knew you could do it, General.
4: The idea of a rope stretched across was brilliant, sir. And
5: who is in charge on the other side?
4: Abishai. I also have priests at the river's edge helping the women and children out and blessing all. When will you cross, Your Majesty?
5: Me? I shall be the last one, Joab.
7: By morning, there lacked not one of them that was not safely across the Jordan.
4: Well, Majesty, you did it. You got them safely across the Jordan. Now we're safe from Prince Absalom.
5: God did it, General, not me. I wish to speak for a moment to the people.
4: Yes, sire. Quiet! Quiet! People of Israel, your king wishes to speak. Silence!
5: This night, we have seen a miracle. We shall now lift our voices in praise to the Lord God of Israel. How I love thy law, O God!
8: How I love thy law, O God!
5: Thy commandments have made me wiser than mine enemies.
8: Thy commandments have made me wiser than mine enemies.
5: For thy testimonies are my meditation.
8: For thy testimonies are my meditation.
5: General, get the people ready. We're moving away from the river, Jordan, back to Mahanaim.
4: Ah, David, sir, a wise move. Mahanaim was the royal capital of Ishbosheth, and it is strongly fortified. Our people will be safe there. But, sir, how about the people of Mahanaim? Are they friendly or hostile?
5: That remains to be seen, Joab. But we have no choice. We have to take a chance.
9: As an elder of Mahanaim, Your Majesty, I welcome you and your people to our city. We wish to assure you that our sympathies are with you. We will do all in our power to aid you and your cause.
10: If there is anything else you need, just let us know, Your Majesty.
5: You and the other wealthy tribesmen have already brought many provisions and gifts. Thank you very much.
6: Oh, David, dear, another group has just joined your forces. We have more friends than we thought.
5: Things did look dark, but as always, trust in God made things turn out all right. We were fearful lest we had too few men to wage war with Absalom. But look how many have joined us. We thought we might starve, but the tribesmen have been generous beyond all hopes or dreams.
11: Your Majesty, please excuse this intrusion, but word has just come that Absalom has left Jerusalem and is on his way here.
5: You did quite right notifying me immediately. Will you excuse me, my dear, while I counsel with my captains and statesmen?
6: Of course, David.
5: Who is the commander of Absalom's forces?
11: Amasa, sire. Oh,
5: my nephew, eh? An efficient warrior. His force, is it large?
11: Very large, Your Majesty, but undisciplined and poorly trained.
5: Your opinion, Joab, as to the outcome of a conflict between us?
11: Against our tried and experienced soldiers, they haven't a chance, sir. We'll cut them down like wheat.
5: Yes, that's my opinion exactly. Gather our men together immediately. I shall personally lead them to battle against Absalom.
11: You, sire?
5: I'm experienced too, you know.
11: Yes, Your Majesty, but that isn't the... Well, sir, surely you realize that as king, you're worth thousands of common soldiers. I think you should remain here, in safety. And I'm sure your counselors and statesmen and all the people agree.
7: And David was persuaded to stay at Mahanaim and let Joab, Abishai, and Ittai lead the army against Absalom. From the walls of the city, David could see the long line of the approaching army of Absalom.
5: O God of creation, merciful and loving God, give our brave soldiers victory over the approaching rebels. And yet, O God, forget not my son Absalom, who leads the rebels. Give him my crown, my kingdom, give him anything, if it be thy will. But save him, O Lord. He is a rebellious son, but I love and pity.
7: As his army filed out of the city gates, David stood by, encouraging his faithful soldiers, bidding them go forth, trusting in God for victory. Joab led the first column.
5: Joab! Joab! If you... Please, deal gently with Absalom for my sake. Abishai! Abishai! If you happen to battle with Absalom, please... be gentle with him for my sake. Ittai! Ittai, please! Please, for my sake, deal gently with my son, Absalom!

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1: Oh God, in the quiet of that reverie, we listen for you. Of all new beginnings, we need you now. As we set out together on this new voyage, you lead us. Through Holy Scripture, teach us. We pray in Jesus' name. Amen. Are you afraid of death? Are you afraid of dying? My freshman year, as it turns out, second semester, on a rain-slickened curve, two beautiful young college girls spun out of control and were killed instantly. I knew them. One of them was sitting the next row over and to the back of the communications class we were taking together.

I was sure I would be the next victim on that campus. I should have gone and talked to somebody. I should have talked to the dean. I should have talked to some counselor at the college. But I was too chicken to admit that I was scared of death. You afraid of death? Maybe not. Most of us are kind of like Woody Allen. Woody Allen said, "I'm not afraid of dying. I just don't want to be there when it happens." But one of these days it is going to happen for Woody, for you, and for me. And when death comes to us, what will it feel like? Do you suppose we'll have a warning like, "Wow, I think I'm going to die in just the next few moments"? Or will death stealthily grab us from behind? And when death comes, what next? Believing as I do that we all, not like a panicky freshman, I understand that, but we all nurse a secret fear of death. Believing that, I think the time is right for you and I, for us, to undertake. And by the way, I love that word, undertake. Because that'll make us undertakers, which is a great death word. It is time for us to undertake a journey. A candid and frank exploration of this thing called death. We'll do it, come on, I promise you, we'll do it from a safe and septic distance. Kind of like the pathologist in that CSI morgue. We're not dealing with my own death here, we're dealing with somebody else's death. We'll deal with it that way. But we need to take a look. It's a tiny little mini-series that we begin today, just three parts long. We'll call the series, "The Truth About Death." Today will be the forked tongue beast. Next week will be the unmade bed. And then the third week will be the midnight blitz. Because could it be true that if we can expose the truth about death, we can defang death of its fear? So let's just plunge into this thing. I mean, come on, tell me, how in the world do we get into this death thing anyway? I mean, look, if there is a God, and I believe there is, and if He is a loving and compassionate God, and I also believe that He's that too, then why, in the name of God and all that is good, would He invent something so wretched and treacherous as death? Well, maybe He didn't invent it. Maybe death didn't get invented by anybody. Maybe it's as some people say, you know, it's just been here. You evolve, you live, you die. You might as well learn to embrace it. It's kind of the way of life in a random universe like ours. Is that it? Or could it be? It makes you wonder, could it be that the very fact we numinously fear this mortal foe, could it be that that numinous fear, in fact, is proof enough we've been made not to succumb to death in the beginning? Open your Bible with me, please, to that story in the beginning. We got to find the answers, guys. Come on. Open your Bible with me, please, to a story long, long ago and far, far away. 5 days of creation on this primordial, pristine planet are over. 5 are gone. It's day 6. Already, the planet is bursting at its green seams, the ecosystem alive with every imaginable life form, from orchids to

0: orcas to ostriches to orangutans. Wow, what a place. But then when the Creator comes to His masterful crowning act of creation, suddenly the account bursts with detail. Let's go to that. Genesis chapter 2. Crowning act of the Creator, Genesis chapter 2. By the way, if you didn't bring your Bible, you got to grab the Pew Bible right in front of you. It's waiting to be picked up, just hoping you'll pick it up. Genesis chapter 2. Be page 1 in your Pew Bible. Let's take a look at this. Genesis 2. By the way, Pew Bible, Pulpit Bible, same translation today, the New King James Version. Genesis chapter 2. Here comes the detail. Verse 7, Genesis 2, 7. And the Lord God... Hit the pause button right there. I need to remind you, just in case you didn't know or have forgotten, that according to the New Testament, John 1, Colossians 1, and Hebrews 1, the Lord God, the divine player, in the first three chapters of Genesis, that divine player is none other than the pre-incarnate Christ. Now, I have no idea what the pre-incarnate Christ looked like. I know what Jesus looks like, because I've looked at that picture as you have for a long time. So we've got that face in our minds. Well, this is the face of the same being. Same one. The Lord God, the pre-incarnate Christ. And the Lord God formed. And by the way, the Hebrew word for formed is what a potter does with a hunk of clay. He just takes that clay, forms. And the Lord God formed man. By the way, as well, in the Hebrew, Adam. Not a proper name. It's a name. It's the generic name for humanity. Adam. And the Lord God formed Adam, man, out of the dust of the Adama. Hebrew for ground. See the connection? Because he came out of the ground. His name even sounds like ground. And the Lord God formed man out of the dust of the ground. And he breathed into his nostrils the breath of life. And man became a living being. Hey, do you remember when you were in first grade and your teacher announced today, boys and girls, this is art class in the afternoon. All right, boys and girls, today I'm going to put something special in your hands. And I want you to make for me a face. You make your own face, please. And then she handed out red lumps and blue lumps and green lumps and yellow lumps of clay. You remember that? Your teacher said, all right, work this clay. All right, make it into a face. And so you took that lump and you rounded it into this kind of cockamamie-shaped head. You took a little bit out of the back of the head and you squiggled into this long, pointy nose. You took the sides of the head and you pulled it out so the ears are cauliflower. You punched in two holes, gouged two holes for the eyes, and dropped in two little clay balls. And then you pencil pricked that smile, and you held it up to your teacher. And she told you it was the most beautiful face she had ever seen. And we were all thinking to ourselves, I am sure glad he was not my creator. Genesis 2, 7, and the Lord God formed man of the dust of the ground and breathed into his nostrils. Breathed into his nostrils the breath of life, and man became a living being. Let's hit the pause button again for one more moment. We need to note the vital ingredients that when they're combined turn a human being into a living being. We got to get these down. Grab your study guide and your worship bulletin today. Blow the snow off of it. Take that study guide out. And by the way, if you don't have a study guide, you've got to get this one. There are some equations that we're going to share with you that you've got to have. So hold your hand up. Our friendly ushers will be coming your way up in the balcony in the overflow right here. Just hold your hand up and say, I need one of those study guides. And while we're getting those out here, I want to welcome those of you who are watching on television or listening on the radio. We're delighted you're here. You can get this same series. Let me put it on the screen for you. This is the series, The Truth About Death. A little three-part mini-series. Go to our website, please, www.pmchurch.tv, and you're looking for today's teaching, The Forked Tongue Beast. That's today's teaching. And when it says study guide right beside that title, you click on, you will have the same study guide we have, and you can plunge into this with us. Glad you're here, everybody. All right, let's go. We got to go. Genesis 2, verse 7. Fill it out, please. Dust of the ground. Okay, what are the ingredients that make a human being a living being? Dust of the ground plus breath of life equals living soul. Dust of the ground plus breath of life equals living soul. We just saw it in this verse. We're not adding anything. Those are the two ingredients that make a living being. The Creator stoops over this statue. I mean, you try to imagine it in your heart. They're just this clay statue. Perfect man, but lifeless. And the Creator, the pre-incarnate Christ, puts his mouth over that clay, those clay nostrils, and he breathes in the animating life that belongs only to God. And as he does, suddenly those huge eyes begin to flutter, and that massive chest goes, and Adam becomes a living being. In fact, here's an easy way to remember the formula. Jot it down. Body plus breath equals being. All right? Body plus breath equals being. So now, what does God do? Drop down to verse 15. And then the Lord God took the man, Adam, and he put him in the Garden of Eden to tend and keep it. And verse 16, the Lord God commanded the man, saying, of every tree of the garden you may eat freely, but, verse 17, of the tree of the knowledge of good and evil you shall not eat. For in the day that you eat of it, you shall surely die. Now I want you to imagine in your mind, Adam is listening to his creator and friend give these instructions. Hey, time out, please. My Lord and dear divine friend, I have to ask you a question. You said that if the day that I eat of it, I'm going to die. What does that mean? What do you mean, die? You think about it. There has been no death. There has been no death on this primordial planet. Zero. Nobody in the universe has seen death. What do you say will happen? I will die? The Creator's warning in verse 17 is clear. That whatever death is, and right now we don't know what it is, but whatever death is, it would only ensue should the man or woman choose to reject the Creator as Lord. Unless the humans choose to disobey the Creator, there will never be death on this planet. Which being interpreted means that any theory of origin that necessitates death as a method of the Creator's creating or evolving life forms of this planet is in direct contradiction to the utterly clear and plain teaching of Scripture. In fact, would you write this down, please? Genesis 2:17 makes clear that death is the consequence of human rebellion, not the modus operandi of human evolution. Keep writing. The Creator did not need long ages of death cycles in order to create our life cycle. Romans 6:23, keep scribbling. For the wages of sin... Hey, tell me, what are the wages of sin? Say it to me. Death. The wages of sin is death, i.e. no sin, no death. Whatever death is, it is the fruit of sin and rebellion against God. No wonder the serpent went with bared fangs after the truth about death. Chapter 3. Verse 1. Now the serpent was more cunning than any beast of the field which the Lord God had made. And he said to the woman, has God indeed said, you shall not eat of every tree of the garden? Hit the pause button again. Clearly, ladies and gentlemen, clearly, the serpent creature has been co-opted by an intelligent life form that is using the serpent as a medium for his own nefarious purpose. And who's that intelligent life form? The Bible's last book confirms this story in the Bible's first book. I want to look at that last book. In fact, I want you to go there. Keep your finger right here because we're coming immediately back. But you need to see this for yourself in your own Bible. Revelation, the Bible's last book, chapter 12. I want you to see this. Revelation 12. Verse 7. All right, is there a page number here? Page number 829. All right, Revelation 12, verse 7. And war. This is the most inexplicable line in all of Holy Scripture. How you get war in the home and family of God. Perfect parents. You know, I have parents come to me, heartbroken. What happened to my daughter? What happened to my child? I had two parents in my office this very week. This very week. With tears. I tell parents, listen, don't be too hard on yourself. I've been there and done that. And number two, you can be the most perfect parent in the universe and you can have your family fall apart. So, take it easy on yourself. God, even God, couldn't stop the war. Not if you love. Not if you give people free choice. You can shoot them if they disobey, but if you give them free choice, it's a whole other ballgame. And love always gives free choices, doesn't it? Or it's not love. It's rape. And war. By the way, the Greek word for war, polemos. From whence comes our word polemics. It's a war of ideologies. It's a war of ideas. A war of philosophies. That's the war. They're not boxing each other. And war broke out in heaven. Michael and his angels fought with a dragon, and the dragon and his angels fought back. Verse 8, but they, the dragon and his angels, did not prevail, nor was a place found for them in heaven any longer. Verse 9, so the great dragon was cast out. You can't leave a rebel in the house forever. He'll destroy everything. So the great dragon was cast out. Verse 9, that serpent of old called the devil and Satan, who deceives the whole world, he was cast to the earth, and his angels were cast out with him. Write it down, ladies and gentlemen. The serpent of Genesis is none other than the devil. Write it in. None other than the devil or Satan, the fallen Lucifer of heaven. That's who that is. That's who he is. Once upon a time, there was a civil war in the house of God. And Lucifer was finally cast out of paradise. And lo, he came to Eden. Go back where your finger was. Genesis 3, verse 1. Now, the serpent was more cunning than any beast of the field, which the Lord God had made. And he said to the woman, please, has God indeed said, you shall not eat of every tree of the garden? That, by the way, that is the most ludicrous line you could possibly think of, but that's the whole point why he spoke it. I mean, he's making a, it's ludicrous. Hey, girl, you, come here. Did God tell you you can't eat of any of these trees? How dumb. All he wants, whenever Lucifer comes to you, all he wants is for you to engage in a little bit of friendly conversation. Trust me, it's never friendly and you'll never win. Because if your conscience is saying, don't, and there's another voice in you saying, do, the voice that's saying do, if you argue with that voice, he sets you up for the kill. Just like that. You walk away. You just walk away. Get out of that car. Walk away from that party. Get out of that place. Just get out. If your mind is God's conscience to you saying, don't. Don't you argue. Just leave. Well, it worked. Hook, line, and sinker. She bit the bait. And the woman said, hey, wait a minute. What are you talking about? Verse 2. We may eat of the fruit of the trees of the garden. You got it wrong, buddy. But of the fruit, verse 3, but of the fruit of the tree which is in the midst of the garden, coincidentally, it's this very tree that you're coiled in. But of the fruit of the tree that is in the midst of the garden, God has said, you shall not eat it, nor shall you touch it, lest you die. Then the serpent said to the woman, you will not surely die, for God knows that in the day you eat of it, your eyes will be opened, and you will be like God, knowing good from evil. Would you write it down, please? Those words, you will not surely die, in the English, are the strongest wording Hebrew is capable of. Literally, the Hebrew reads, dying, you will not die. I.e., you will positively. I promise you, positively, you will not die. The serpent's language is as forceful as he can possibly make it. Take my word, lady. Take my word, read my lips. I promise you, you will not die. That's what the Hebrew is telling us. It is a blatant contradiction of God's warning to Adam and Eve, proving that the serpent's tongue has been forked from the beginning. Jesus, by the way, the Creator, when He became incarnated into our midst, matched the serpent's strong language with a bit of strong language back at you of His own. Jot it down. This is from John chapter 8, 44, and I love it in the NIV. Watch this. Fill it in. Jesus said the devil was a murderer from the beginning, not holding to the truth, for there is no truth, No truth in Him. When He lies, isn't this something? He speaks His native language. That's all He knows what to do, is lie. Oh, He'll mix the truth in. He'll have a little bit of the truth in to catch you off guard. But when He speaks, lying is His native language. And then fill this in. For He is a liar and the father of lies. End quote. He's a liar and the father of lies. And what did He say to the human race? You're not going to die. You're not going to die. I just, here's what I say to you. Liar, liar, pants on fire. Because she did die. And so did he. And so will you. And so will I. Verse 6. So when the woman saw, always going at us through our eyes. When the woman saw that the tree was good for food, that it was pleasant for the eyes, and a tree desirable to make one wise, she took of its fruit and ate, and she also gave to her husband with her, and he ate. And what follows, ladies and gentlemen, is one of the most heartbreaking, heart-to-heart conversations in all of Scripture. And at the very end of it, God turns to Adam and answers the unspoken but now open question, what happens when I die? He never answered it in chapter 2. Now has to come the answer. The devil lied about death. Listen to God tell the truth about death. Verse 17, then to Adam, the pre-incarnate Christ, said, because you have heeded the voice of your wife and have eaten from the tree which I commanded you, saying, you shall not eat of it. Let me tell you something, Adam. Here's the planet you now get with Lucifer as your Lord. You went to the voting booth. You went to that tree. You pulled the lever. We'd rather have Lucifer than me. All right. Here's what you get now. Cursed is the ground for your sake. In toil you shall eat of it all the days of your life. Verse 18, both thorns and thistles it shall now bring forth for you, and you shall eat the herb of the field. Verse 19, and in the sweat of your face you shall eat bread till you return to the ground. For out of it you were taken, for dust you are, and to dust you shall return. What is death? God is absolutely clear. Death is the great reversal of creation. That's what death is. Cutting us off from the source of life because of our choice. Would you jot it down, please? Death is to return to the ground. Death is to return to the ground, for dust you are, and to dust you shall return, end quote. Guess what? Those are the words we intone at the gravesite, those of us that join you there. Ashes to ashes, dust to dust. That's where it came from. The Creator's definition of death. Hey, remember that equation we put on the screen a moment ago? Hey guys, let's put the screen, let's put that equation please back up on the screen. You remember this? Body plus breath equals being. So if death is a great reversal of creation, the equation for death would go something like this. Fill it in. Body back to dust minus breath back to God equals death. That's it. And when our bodies turn back to dust and our breath returns to God, is there anything left over? Is there something that goes on living? Anything that goes on existing? Very good question. Let's illustrate it by building a box together. I put a stack of boards right here, stack of boards right here, and a pile of nails right here. Can you see it? You have to squint to see it, but stack of boards right here, pile of nails. Every carpenter knows there is a formula for building a box. Stack of boards, pile of nails. Let's put the formula on the screen, please. Boards plus nails equals box. If you memorize that formula, you'll be able to build boxes till you die. Boards plus nails equals box. Now, Mr. Carpenter, yo, what's the formula for taking a box apart? It's very simple. I'll put it on the screen for you. Jot it down. Boards minus nails equals... No, go ahead, fill it in. Go ahead, fill it in. Boards minus nails equals... Huh? Equals... No, let's put three question marks up there. You're not sure. I'm looking in your faces. You're not sure. Hey, listen. Hey, listen, people. What do you have when you take the boards and the nails of a box apart? What do you have? What do you have? In fact, let's do it this way. There's a little Q&A in your study guide. Let's put the Q up on the screen. When you take the boards and nails apart, where does the box go? Does it go? Do boxes that have been disassembled hover up in the corner of rooms right up there near the ceiling? Where do boxes go? Do they go to a box heaven and wait? Huh? You know the answer. Write it down, please. The answer, it simply ceases to exist. And that, ladies and gentlemen, is precisely God's point about death in Genesis 3. When you take a human being apart, it simply ceases to exist. In fact, let's write it in a little shorter formula for you. Body minus breath equals death. / ceasing to exist. Death is a great reversal of creation. And God is looking into the face, the pre-incarnate Christ looking into the faces of Adam and Eve. And you can almost hear Him say it, I am so heartbroken for you. I'm telling you. The devil lied to you. You are going to die now. And then the writer of Genesis, to make sure that we knew God's definition in Genesis 3 is the correct definition about death, that we might know the truth of the serpent's lie. Just turn the page. Just turn your page just like this to Genesis 5. Drop down to verse 5. Read this. Genesis 5:5, it's speaking of Adam. And so all the days that Adam lived were 930 years. And read the next words to me. And he died. And he died. The devil told him he wouldn't. The Bible tells us he did. And he died. What happened when Adam died? Death reversed creation. That's how the Bible defines death. In fact, put this on the screen, but you have it there in your study guide. Ecclesiastes chapter 12, verse 7. Fill it in. Then at death, here's how the Bible defines death. Then at death, the dust will return to the earth as it was, and the spirit. Now the Hebrew word there is ruach. And it can be translated breath, so you need to put that in there. And the spirit, or breath, will return to God who gave it. Ah, I told you, Dwight. I told you. There is something intelligent that goes back to God when we die, and it's that spirit. Oh, my friend, be very cautious about jumping so quickly to that conclusion. You want to know what that spirit is? Let's go. Let's take it. You know, we have to let the Bible interpret itself. It's not your opinion and mine. Let's let the Bible interpret itself. Job 27, verse 3. Take a look at this. It's in your study guide. Job speaking. All the while my breath is in me, and the spirit, ruach, right in the word, breath, and the spirit of God is where? Is where? Is in my nostrils. Now, either we conclude, ladies and gentlemen, that our intelligent spirit lives in our nostrils, which doesn't seem very intelligent to me at all, or we have to conclude and recognize that when Ecclesiastes 12:7 describes death, it is the great reversal of creation in Genesis 2:7. It means that our bodies go back to dust and our breath of life returns to the life giver. You don't have your intelligent spirit living up your nose. But I thought there was some kind of a soul thing. You know, what about the soul, this immortal soul? Oh, it comes as a rude shock to anyone who carefully studies the Bible teaching on death to discover that the Bible never speaks of an immortal soul. Would you jot this down in your study guide, please? In fact, over 1,700 times the words soul and spirit are used in the Bible, and not once is the adjective immortal attached to them. Never. In fact, according to the Bible, immortality belongs to only one being in the universe. And you have the text there. 1 Timothy chapter 6, verses 15 and 16. He who is the blessed and only potentate, that would be Almighty God Himself, who alone... Would you write that down, please? Alone. A-L-O-N-E. Alone in the universe. One being has immortality. You say, oh, come on, Dwight, the angels are immortal. No, they're not. The angels, look, if the angels were immortal, we'd have Lucifer forever and ever. The angels are not immortal. They borrow life from the life giver. There's only one being in this universe, ladies and gentlemen. Never forget it. There's only one being in the universe who is immortal, and that is Almighty God Himself. There's nothing inside of you that is immortal. There's nothing inside of me. In fact, that word immortality, anathasia. That word is used only twice in the New Testament. It's in your study guide. Fill this in, please. The good news is that God, the only one who has immortality, one day, hold on now, one day, He's going to give that immortality to you and me. Watch this. The Greek word, athanasia, is used in two places in the New Testament. Here, in 1 Timothy 6, and in 1 Corinthians 15, verses 53 and 54, where it describes the immortality bestowed upon God's friends. Now, this is a key point. When? At the resurrection. Write it in. At the second coming of Jesus. When? As Paul scribbles it there, this mortal must put on immortality. You have no immortality in you now. That immortality will come as a gift only when Christ returns and there's a resurrection. Those who are dead will receive it. Those who are His friends and alive, boom, in the twinkling of an eye. You got it too. You got it. You're going to live forever now. Because you got it from the only source in the universe. Yes, death is the abrupt, oftentimes unexpected, complete cessation of physical life and mental existence. Gone. Where'd he go? It's gone. Where'd the box go? It's gone. It's gone. But hallelujah, death is not the last word about life. Jesus is. There's one text we skipped over. I want you to see it. Genesis 3. Look at verse 15. Skip right over it. The Creator's looking straight into the snake eyes of that serpent. He's talking to Lucifer. You know who He's talking to. Genesis 3, verse 15, and the Creator says, and I will put enmity between you and the woman. I like the way Eugene Peterson renders this. I am declaring war between you and the woman. I like the way the New Living Translation renders this. From now on, you and the woman will be enemies. I need you to be reminded this morning that you have been declared to be an enemy of Lucifer, not his friend. You are his enemy. It has been placed in you by your Creator to be at war with the dragon. Never settle for peace with the dragon. Don't you ever sue for peace. You're supposed to be at war. Oh, great, Dwight. He's going to hurt me. Don't you worry about that. Don't you worry, because there's the second half of this. And I will put enmity between you and the woman, and between your seed and her, capital S seed. Somebody's going to come through the line of the human race. Who's that somebody? It's the Messiah. What's he going to do? And he shall bruise... Hey, serpent! He shall bruise your head, and you shall bruise his heel. I have a quiz question for you. You know, they're always re-blacktopping the highways here in Bering Springs, whether we need it or not. And so you've seen these big steamrollers out there that's just these huge steamrollers. Here's a quiz question for you. You'll have to ponder it for a minute. Which would you rather have the steamroller roll over? Your heel or your head? Huh? Which would you rather have? You say, that's a no-brainer, Dwight. You got it. That's the point here. He's coming. You will crush his heel. You will crush his heel. But he will steamroll your head. He will crush your head. You lose. Isn't that something? Jot it down. The fork-tongued beast is, hallelujah, defeated. In the Calvary, when Jesus cried out, it is finished. The head of our mortal enemy was crushed. His doom was made certain. And get this, when Christ arose alive from the grave, He shook the keys in the face of the panicked serpent. And He said, I am alive. I was dead. I am now alive forevermore. And listen to this. I have the keys to death and the grave. Oh, death, where is your sting? Oh, grave, where is your victory? But thanks be to God who gives us the victory through our Lord Jesus Christ. What do you say? Amen and amen. That's why I love this single line near the end of the Bible. I'll end with this. Fill it in, please. 1 John chapter 5, verse 12. Whoever has the Son has life. Whoever does not have the Son of God does not have life. Dwight, what's the point of this teaching? Jot it down. If you will be a friend of Jesus, you never will be afraid of death. That's it. You don't have to live with a fear of death. You don't have to be panicked like that college freshman I was telling you about. You don't have to be afraid. If you'll be a friend of Jesus, you will never have to be afraid of death. Don't be afraid. Don't be afraid. The head's been crushed. Fear not. Be of good cheer. I have overcome the world. He who has the Son has life. She who does not have the Son of God does not have life. I want to end with a story about the day I saw my friend Norm Truby die. I shall never forget that moment as long as I live. The last time I saw Norm before conducting his funeral, he was hooked up to a life support system. It was only supposed to be a fairly routine open heart surgery. Norm was an accountant for the university. You know, I mean, if open heart surgeries can ever be routine, I understand that. But the surgeon ran into grave complications. And when Norm came out of surgery, he never regained consciousness. His wife Alice and their three children kept up this vigil by his ICU bedside up the road. And then that numbing moment came. And the doctors gathered them and informed them that their husband and father had no brain wave activity at all. He is just being kept alive by this respirator. My phone rang. On the other end of it, Alice's brave voice asking if I would come back down to the hospital. The doctors had some bad news and the family needed to make a tough decision. I hurried back down to the hospital, gathered with the family. Hours went by. They could not bring themselves to the inevitable decision. But finally, after much prayer, they called the doctors back and informed the physicians that they would accept medical counsel and they would disconnect the life support system. It was one of the most tender and sacred moments I've ever had the privilege of being a part of. Family gathered about Norm's bed there behind the curtain in the ICU. One by one, from the oldest to the youngest, they expressed their goodbyes. And then they reached out to clasp hands and they drew me into that circle. And they began to sing. You're not going to believe this. They began to sing of their trusting faith in the Savior. The nurses gathered around. A white-clad technician walked into the room. He walked into the corner where the respirator was. He stooped down. And he turned it off. But hope sprang. And Norm's chest on its own kept moving. But it was only for a handful of breaths, autonomic response. And finally, death entered that room. How could a family around a loved one so precious possibly be singing as he's dying? I'll tell you why. Because the people who knew him best knew that Norm trusted the Savior and knew that one day when Jesus comes, life, immortal life, would be given to him. He who has the Son has life. He who has not the Son of God has not life. So what do you have? What do you have?
1: Some people use religion and doctrine like a rancher uses barbed wire, in a sharp and pointed way to keep the good ones in and the bad ones out. But Jesus doesn't use barbed wire methods when relating to people. He draws people to himself with love and kindness, not pointed criticism. Have you ever been around people who say whatever they think needs to be said? Their words come out like barbed wire, and they're proud of their ability to do so. Their cutting and poking words don't bring people to Jesus. Instead, the other person runs away, crying inwardly because of the pain. Jesus wants you in heaven with him for eternity, but he doesn't use barbed wire methods to keep you from going to the other place. You can go there if you want to, but he's trying to draw you by caring about you. That approach makes a lot more sense than barbed wire. And by the way, if you're the barbed wire type, Jesus loves you too. This is Rod Bieber with Seed Time and Harvest.
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1: With SRN News, I'm Bob Agnew in Washington. President Trump is downplaying differences with President Xi Jinping over the U.S. conflict in Iran as he heads to Beijing for high-level talks. He says that they plan to hold long talks about the war in Iran and other topics. Defense Secretary Hegseth faced some tough questions today from Republican and Democrat lawmakers in Congress about the administration's endgame for the Iran war, but he told a House Appropriations Subcommittee he can only say so much.
2: We have a plan.

0: that suggest the energy price burst isn't yet spilling over much into other prices. Bernie Bennett in Washington.
1: Today's redistricting efforts in three states may have far-reaching implications.
2: Missouri's new U.S. House map is going to court while Louisiana and South Carolina are considering redistricting. The Missouri Supreme Court is to hear arguments on two cases. One contends the new map backed by President Donald Trump should be tossed out because the districts are not compact. The other contends that the new district should have been suspended when opponents submitted petition signatures seeking a referendum. Meanwhile, legislative committees in Louisiana and South Carolina are both considering redistricting plans that could help Republicans win additional seats. I'm Haya Pinjwani.
1: This is SRN News. French lawmakers are considering allowing assisted suicide.
3: A vote is expected this week on legislation that would allow residents to take their own life with the help of a doctor. Physician-assisted suicide is spread across much of Western Europe, with Switzerland being the first nation to allow it. Pro-life advocates and clergymen in France are urging the public to let their representatives know they don't want it. Suicide opponents say the old and the disabled will be victimized by the French bill. Michael Harrington reporting.
1: After a decade of victories in the courts and in American culture, LGBT advocates are starting to retreat. There's been a strong backlash in recent years, especially against the promotion of transgenderism to children. Many states have banned males from competing in female sports, and some have barred sex change operations on children. At least nine states have considered resolutions seeking to undo special legal recognition of same-sex marriages. This is SRN News. Texas Attorney General Ken Paxton is suing the entertainment giant Netflix.
4: The suit charges Netflix with spying on children and other consumers by collecting their data without consent and designing its platform to be addictive. Paxton says Netflix has falsely represented to consumers that it did not collect or share user data when it actually tracked and sold viewer habits and preferences to commercial data brokers and advertising technology companies.
1: That is Keith Peters reporting. Amazon is opening store-sized delivery hubs in dozens of cities to get some products to customers in 30 minutes or less after they order. The e-commerce titan's ultra-fast Amazon Now service first launched in India last year. Amazon says it's also available now in five other countries and expanding here in the U.S. And the products stored there include everything from fresh produce to diapers and non-prescription medications. More of these stories at srnnews.com.
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0: somebody and just tell them, whenever I come into God's house, I got to lift my hands. Every time I come into God's house, I got to lift my voice. Every time I come into God's house, I got to give up my soul. Every time I come into God's house, I got to give up my life. Why? Because I'm a living sacrifice. I'm a living sacrifice.
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3: Jesus was walking by the Sea of Galilee one day, and the multitudes were following him. He saw four friends that were fishermen that were cleaning their nets, Andrew, Peter, his brother, and James and John. He asked if he could borrow Peter's boat so he could preach to the people without being crushed by the crowd off into the water. And Peter accommodated him. Jesus preached. Then afterward, he said, I see your boat is empty. Why don't you launch out into the deep and let down your nets? They said, Lord, you're a good preacher, probably a fine carpenter, but you don't know anything about fishing. You fish at night. We fished all night. We didn't catch anything. But if you insist, we'll try one more time. So they went out and they let their nets down. And the Bible tells us that the catch of fish was so enormous, the nets began to break. They had to call for their partners, James and John, to come along. And both boats were filled. They had never seen a catch like this at any time in their life. They knew it was a supernatural miracle. Peter, recognizing that he was in the presence of a divine being, fell down before the Lord and said, Lord, you don't know who I am. You better leave. I am a sinful man. You know, that's what the Lord wants us to do. Come and confess our weakness just like we are. Jesus said, don't fear, Peter. From now on, you are going to catch men. You can come with your gifts and your sin just like you are, and the Lord will train you to utilize your gifts in his service. The Bible tells us the night of the Last Supper, when Jesus notified them that tonight one of you is going to forsake me, or one of you is going to betray me, and you'll all forsake me. Peter said, though all these men forsake you, I will not forsake you, comparing himself among his friends. And they all said the same thing. Peter did not recognize his own weakness. He was sincere, but he did not know his own heart. I mean, later that night when Judas came with the mob, Peter pulled out his sword. He planned on fighting. You know why? His friends were watching. As long as he had an audience, Peter was very brave. But shortly after that, when all of his friends forsook Jesus and fled, Peter wanted to follow Jesus, but now Jesus was not popular. So the Bible says in Mark chapter 14, he followed from a distance. He followed afar off. Friends, if you're going to follow Jesus, don't follow afar off. You want to be as close as you can possibly be. Otherwise, you may repeat the mistake of Peter if you follow Jesus from a distance. Let's find out what we can learn from God's Word about these principles by going to question number one. How does God determine whether or not we are on His side? Say the answers with me. Matthew 7:21. Not everyone that says unto me, Lord, Lord, shall enter into the kingdom of heaven, but he that talks about doeth the will of my Father which is in heaven. You know, Jesus says quite a bit about doing. Christ talks about a father that had two sons, and he said, please go work in my field. And one son said, not today, Dad, I've got other plans. But he repented and he later went. The other son said, I'm on my way, Dad, but he never went. And Jesus says the bottom line is, which of the two sons did what their father said? The one who had a pretense but didn't go, or the one who said no but then repented and went? The bottom line, Christ said, is the one who did it. The Lord wants us to be doers of the word. Amen? Romans 6:16. Know ye not that to whom you yield yourselves servants? Let me say that again. Know ye not that to whom you yield yourself servants to obey, his servants you are to whom you obey, whether of sin unto death or of obedience unto righteousness. We are ultimately the servants of the one we're obeying. If we are obeying the rules of a church, then you better hope that church has a heaven to take you to. If you want to get to heaven, you need to obey God. Amen? If you're obeying a government instead of God, as some people have done, you better hope that government has a heaven to take you to. How do we best demonstrate our love for God? By honking your horn, right? Get one of those bumper stickers, if you love Jesus, honk. That means you love Jesus. No, John 8:31. He says, if you continue in my word, then you are my disciples indeed. And again, John 14:15. The Lord tells us, if you love me, keep my commandments. He wants us to keep them. 1 John 2:4. He that says he knows him and keepeth not his commandments is a liar, and the truth is not in him. Now, how many commandments would that be? All of them. Because it says in James 2:10, for whoever shall keep the whole law and yet stumble or offend in one point, he's guilty of all. Now, we've learned during this seminar that God is looking for a people in the last days who have the commandments of God and the testimony of Jesus. Do you think that means some of the commandments or all 10 of them? God's law has not been abrogated. It has not been annulled. What Jesus wrote with his finger in stone is still intact. You will see it is in heaven someday. That's why he said heaven and earth must pass away before one jot or tittle in any wise passes from the law. And I make no apologies for teaching the commandments, including the Sabbath commandment, because Jesus told me that whosoever therefore shall break the least of these commandments and teach men so, Matthew chapter 5, he'll be spoken of as least in the kingdom of heaven. But whoever shall do and teach them will be called great in the kingdom of heaven. And so I'm worried about what he thinks of me and not what the popular world thinks of me. Amen? So we've learned that there is at least one, and in some places several commandments that even Christians are turning away from. And it's a very critical thing to do. Will true Christianity be popular in the last days? Christ has warned us, if you want to be a real Christian, you need to brace yourself because you're going to meet with opposition. Matthew 24, verse 9, Jesus said, you will be hated of all nations for my name's sake. Is he worth it, friends? That means that everywhere you go, if you really live the Christian life, you're going to meet with opposition because you will be a threat to the devil and he will oppose you. Greater is he that is in you than he that is in the world, but the devil will oppose you every step of the way. 2 Timothy 3:12, it says there, yea, all that live godly in Christ Jesus shall suffer persecution. Now, why don't we have more persecution in places like the United States? You know why? There's not very much godly living. Matter of fact, I've often wondered if we ought to pray for trial and persecution, that it would stimulate some more godly living, right? We might be praying the wrong prayers. We're praying for peace and prosperity. We ought to say, Lord, send a famine. That's what Elijah did, and it brought a revival. Am I right? You start living godly, you'll see more persecution. If we would be more of a threat to the devil, the fires of persecution will be rekindled. The Bible says in Revelation 12, 17, and the dragon, who's that? The devil was wroth, infuriated with the woman, and he goes to make war, that's the battle of Armageddon, with the remnant of her seed that keep the commandments of God and have the testimony of Jesus. This is just on the horizon right over the next hill, friends. Furthermore, Revelation 13, 5, the Lord tells us in prophecy, the beast power will cause that as many as would not worship the image of the beast should be killed. I don't know what you think, but I think that's pretty serious. Now, you can expect that if you take your stand for the truth, people are going to call you a cult. They're going to call you bizarre. There's all kinds of strange rumors floating around out there. Seventh-day Adventists sacrifice chickens, and I don't know. You know, if people think that we have green antenna or something and don't know that we're just Bible-believing people. And there'll be a lot of misconceptions. You will be falsely accused. You know, back in the days of Nero, Nero wanted to use the Christians as a scapegoat because the people were very dissatisfied with his government. So you know what he said? The Christians, during their communion service, they said, this grape juice and this bread is a symbol of the body and blood of Christ. Nero took that and said, Christians are cannibals. They go into the catacombs and they eat human flesh. And that spread all throughout Rome, and that made them feel more justified when they saw the Christians being torn from limb to limb in the Colosseums, because they said, well, they're cannibals. What do you expect? That wasn't true. The devil is a master of false advertising. Am I right? Is it possible to serve both God and the crowd? No, Jesus tells us very clearly, friends. What does it say? No man can serve two masters. You know, one time someone came to Benjamin Franklin. They asked him for a scripture that proved that a man could not have more than one wife. And he quoted this. No man can serve two masters. No man can serve two masters, for he will either hate the one and love the other, or else he will hold to the one and despise the other. Now, during World War II and World War I, Switzerland was neutral. They said, we don't want to get involved. We've got the banks. Be nice to us. And everyone left Switzerland alone. They were neutral territory. I've got some sad news for you. In the battle between Christ and Satan, there is no Switzerland. If you're not with him, you are on the devil's side, friends. If you're not on the winning team, you're on the losing team. There's no middle ground. And you might say, well, I don't want to make a decision right now. By saying, I don't want to make a decision now, you're making a decision. You're staying on the devil's side, and you make yourself an adversary of the one who died to save you. Matthew 13:20, Jesus said, he that is not with me is against me. Those are our choices, friends. We are with Christ or against Christ. And after all he's done to save me, I don't want to be against him. Is it safe to love friend or family member more than Jesus? No. Matthew chapter 10, Jesus said, he that loveth father or mother more than me is not worthy of me. He that loves son or daughter more than me is not worthy of me. Now, what is Christ saying? Is he telling us we're not supposed to love our children? No, we're supposed to love him supremely more. Luke 14:26. If any man comes to me and hate not, and that word hate there means to love less dearly, his father and his mother and his wife and his children and his brethren and his sisters, yea, his own life, also cannot be my disciple. We need to love the gift, the giver more than the gift. Am I right? Some people think, well, Doug, I want to take a stand. I want to join the remnant church. I want to be baptized, but I'm waiting for my family. They need time to adjust and to accept. I'm waiting for my husband, my wife to come along. The best thing you can do for the ones you love is to put God first. Because if you procrastinate, you're sending a message to them that it's really not that urgent. It's not that important. If you want to really show love for your children, then you put Christ first. You sense the urgency. They will sense that. Whatever decisions you make will ultimately react in those around you. You're going to take people to heaven or to hell with you by your example, friends. And it's so much more important that you love the one who gave you your children, your spouse, your family, than loving them supremely. Some of you are struggling. You're thinking, Doug, I'd like to join the remnant church. I'd like to be baptized, but I'm not quite ready to give up my cigarettes. That's right. There's some people. They'd rather have a filter king than the King of Kings. Some people would rather have a string of pearls than the pearl of great price. Amen? A lot of people are willing to sacrifice eternal life. They're not willing to cut. Some people are saying, Doug, I'd like to follow you, but God knows I need to take care of my family. And if I keep the Sabbath truth, I'm going to lose my job. Well, pardon me, friends. I know that's difficult. I've been there and been through that. But you're going to meet people in heaven who lost their lives rather than disobey Jesus. We need to love him so much because he laid down his life to cover our disobedience. Will we continue in sin, knowing that it grieves him, that it wounds him? If you love him, you must be willing to make any sacrifice, and you will be blessed if you do. Don't forget that. The blessing outweighs the sacrifice. Is it wise to put a prosperous career or earthly treasures before Jesus? What does the Bible say? Matthew chapter 16, verse 26. For what is a man profited if he gains the whole world and loses his own soul? Or what will a man give in exchange for his soul? A lot of my immediate family thinks I'm stark raving mad because my father is virtually a billionaire living in Miami, and I'm bebopping around the country preaching, and I get a pastor's salary. And they said, you know, you need to be down there. You need to be working for him. You need to be close and think of how you can help God's work. A lot of people, Christians, tell me, you ought to go work for your dad for a few years. And when you get a few $1 million, then you can help God's work. And you can help my ministry. They'll say, that's right. I know that God's called me to preach the gospel. If I do that, I know my weaknesses. I would be lost. I'm not bragging about it, but I could not live in that environment. One way that I stay close to the Lord is I stay actively engaged in sharing Jesus with others. I'm doing this partly for selfish reasons, friends. It keeps me in the Word. It keeps me close. And it's invigorating for me to see people come to the Lord. I'm a mess just like you. This is just my calling. And by God's grace, I love preaching because I do it anyway. They pay me for it. Luke 12:15. The Bible says, a man's life consisteth not in the abundance of things which he possesses. You know, my heart yearns over a lot of our young people. I visit at the schools and I say, what are your plans? And so many of the young people, even at Christian schools, their plans revolve around what career is going to pay the best. Instead of saying, how can I best serve God and my fellow man, which used to be the pattern, now they want to know what will have the best job opportunities, the best retirement, what will give me the quickest raises and most power to buy a new house and a fancy car. I think they don't know. I've been there and done that too. And happiness does not come from the abundance of things. Happiness comes from knowing that you're on your way to glory, that you're going to live forever, that there's a plan for your life. Because you ask these people with all these possessions. I know some that have killed themselves. It doesn't bring happiness. You know, when I lived in Florida, they have greyhound races there. One day I heard a story that during a race, you know, they open the hatch and these dogs are trained all their lives to follow after a mechanical bunny rabbit. They're never intended to catch it. And they run with all their heart and soul to catch this mechanical rabbit. One day it had rained at one of these tracks there in Florida and the grass was laying across this little electric track where the electrical bunny runs on a rail. Halfway through the race, everybody's cheering and the dogs are yapping full bore. The rabbit went across this wet grass and it caused a short and the bunny blew up. And all these poor, skinny little anorexic greyhounds were wandering around nervously because they lost their goal. They didn't know what to do anymore. Some people spend their whole lives chasing after these dreams that they're never going to attain because happiness doesn't consist. As soon as you think you've got everything, you'll find out you don't. And you'll want that, and you're dissatisfied. I also heard about a greyhound race one time where a real rabbit bounded across the track. And one dog looked at the mechanical rabbit. He looked at the real one. He said, forget that. And he went off after the real rabbit. Never saw him again. Is it safe to continue disobeying God's will after he's shown us the truth? Very disastrous, friends. Hosea 4:6, my people are destroyed for lack of knowledge. Now wait, you're thinking that doesn't sound fair. Keep reading. Not just because of lack of knowledge, but because you have rejected the knowledge. Oh, my heart is yearning over people who've sat night after night in the seminar. You've heard the truth and you're holding off. The Bible says, if you reject knowledge, I will also reject thee. Seeing that you have forgotten the law of thy God, I will also forget thy children. It will not only affect you, it will affect those around you. Friends, for your sake, for the sake of God's glory, for your loved ones, surrender to Jesus and follow him. Don't follow the crowd. Don't worry about pleasing the world. The world is not going to make you happy anyway. Hebrews 10, verse 26. For if we continue to sin willfully after we've received the knowledge of the truth, there remaineth no more sacrifice for sins. That's why it's so important that we do something about what we've learned. What will happen to those who persist in rejecting the truth? It's very devastating. The answer is 2 Thessalonians 2, 10 to 12. And with all deceivableness of unrighteousness in them that perish, because they receive not the love of the truth. Now wait a second. What's one of Jesus' names? I am the way, the truth, and the life. And you need to receive a love of the truth. When you love Jesus, obeying his word will be so much easier. That they might be saved. And for this cause, because they do not receive a love of the truth, for this cause God will send them strong delusion that they should believe a lie that they might be damned who believed not the truth, but had pleasure in unrighteousness. Are you aware that people in the last days who persecute God's children will ultimately get to the place where they're very sincere? Because they've rejected the truth, they will become convinced that the lie is genuine. You've met those people before, haven't you? They're very sincere that these ridiculous theories are true, and they think their sincerity makes them true. John 3:19, it tells us, and this is the condemnation, that light has come into the world, and men love darkness rather than light. Why? Because their deeds were evil. Why did Cain kill Abel? Because Abel was bad, or because Cain was evil? Why did the religious leaders crucify Jesus? Because of Jesus' badness or because of his goodness? The light of his goodness made the darkness of their badness stand out in stark contrast, and it convicted them. So they needed to put out the light. And that's why they crucified Christ. Is it safe to procrastinate or postpone this decision to follow Jesus? Hebrews 4 verse 7. Today, if you will hear his voice, harden not your hearts. Hebrews 2 verse 3. How shall we escape if we neglect so great a salvation? And 2 Corinthians 6 verse 2. Behold, now is the accepted time. Behold, now is the day of salvation. You may have heard that story about the parable where the devil gathers all of his demons. And they come before him. He says, I need some effective plot to ensnare human beings. And one demon jumped up and he said, tell them the Bible's not true. The devil said, oh, we've done that. It's got limited success. Something better. Another demon jumped up and said, tell them there's no God. The devil said, well, I've tried that too, but there's so much evidence of God. Another demon jumped up and said, tell them God doesn't care about them. They've gone too far. The devil said, that works too, but I need something great. One by one they came, and then finally a demon with a diabolical grin said, Lucifer, I've got it. Tell them there's a God. Tell them to go to church. Tell them that the Lord loves them. Tell them to give their hearts to the Lord tomorrow. Don't do anything right now. They've got plenty of time. And as the legend goes, satanic smile snarled around the devil's face, and he said, that's it? And that is going to be the design that will fill hell to bursting capacity, friends. Procrastination. Now, if God is speaking to you, do not wait until the intensity of the Spirit from this meeting disappears. Make your decision now, friends. Amen? What benefits come as a result of accepting and following the truth? Psalm 119, 165, great peace have they which love thy law, and nothing will offend them. Then in Job 8, verse 32, and you'll know the truth, and the truth will make you free. And then 1 Peter 1:22, seeing you have purified your souls in obeying the truth through the Spirit, you'll be free, you'll have peace for all these things. What question did Jesus ask Peter three times? John 21:17, he said unto them the third time, Simon, son of Jonah, lovest thou me? What needs to be the motive, friends? It needs to be because we love the Lord. Story I like to share about a father who was sailing through the warm Caribbean water with his two teenage boys. And one day he told them, be careful not to play near the edge of the boat. We're going through some shark-infested waters. Well, the boys soon forgot what their father had warned them. They began to wrestle and chase each other around the boat. One began to lose his balance. He grabbed his brother's t-shirt, and they both fell off into the warm Caribbean water as the boat slipped on by. They were good swimmers. They began to shout for their dad, who came up below the deck, and he saw that the boat was leaving his sons behind. He dropped the sail, and he encouraged them to swim back to the boat. Well, they were out there blaming each other and dunking each other. And then the father noticed dark shadows beneath the surface beginning to circle his sons. And the father said, boys, I see sharks. Swim quickly and calmly back to the boat. Well, they looked around, and they saw no dorsal fins cutting the water. They'd watched too much TV. One of the brothers said, I haven't seen these sharks in days. Dad's trying to scare us to teach us a lesson. So they said, shark, shark, help. And they began to mock their father. They continued to splash and to wrestle to show they weren't afraid. And the sharks continued to close their circle. The father understands the nature of sharks. And he told those boys, now, come to the boat. They hesitated. He threw them a life preserver. They said, we don't need that, Dad. We can get there on our own. Finally, in a desperate effort to save the boys, the father took a knife from the galley. He cut his wrists. He dove in the water, and he swam away from the boat. The water began to boil and churn red off in this other direction. And the question is, now that the father's given his life to create a means for the boys to get back to the boat, he's shown his love, what more can he do? If they choose to remain in the water, friends, my plea to you is that you'll make a decision right now to come to Jesus.
4: Remember the Sabbath day and keep it holy. And most Christians will gather together to worship in church on Sunday in honor of that commandment. But at the time of the Ten Commandments, the Sabbath was on Saturday. Yet we also know that Jesus was resurrected on Sunday. So which one is the true Sabbath day today? When did Sunday keeping begin? Did the apostles go to church on Sunday? How can we be sure of the right day? 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
1: The following program deals with subject matter that may be inappropriate for younger children. Parental discretion is advised.
2: I don't understand. Why did this have to happen to me?
3: I feel like I just can't make sense of things. I need answers.
2: Where is God?
4: Hello and welcome again to Raw Questions, Relevant Answers. My name is Mark Payden. This is Michelle Dukamis and Dee Casper. Today we have some really raw questions. And the type of questions that if you have a young person there, you might want to send them out of the room for this one. This is going to be hitting some heavy topics on addictions. So if you don't want your kids listening to this right now, I would advise some caution. Let's go ahead and dive right in. Are you all ready for this? I think sure. God can help us with this one.
5: God is ready.
4: He is. Okay, this first question comes from a 17-year-old female in the state of Pennsylvania. I'm wrestling with self-harm, and I don't know what to do about it.
6: This is no joke. I mean, the topic of self-harm, this can fall in many categories. The general category I'm assuming this is for is like cutting, burning, attempted suicide, things along these lines. But it can be broader than this. We've talked about food addictions, destructive behavior. Some people just get a high about living in extreme situations, right? Mm. They're excited about doing things that are going to break bones at any given moment. But I think in this particular context of self-harm, one thing that was helpful for me was to realize, first of all, that Jesus was actually tempted in this area in Matthew chapter 4, mm-hmm. that Satan brings him up to the top of the temple and says, if you're the Son of God, throw yourself down from here, right? He was tempted to harm himself. Now, he didn't. But the beautiful thing is because Jesus succeeded in overcoming that temptation, he can give power and strength to us to do so. Mm-hmm. I think many times in environments like this, we're seeking to have control or a thrill or a rush of some sort, and this is why this process kind of begins. We feel powerless, we feel helpless in certain environments, as this can happen a lot of times, but there's many variables that could be involved. But the point is, there is a God in heaven who has power and strength to see ourselves healthfully and to give us power to treat ourselves healthfully. Do you have some other thoughts on that?
7: Yeah, you know, for those who've never struggled with self-harm, it may seem like a strange thing to struggle. Who wants to hurt themselves? But there's actually psychology with this. Sometimes if there's been a lot of psychological pain that someone has experienced and it's hard to get it out, the release of physical pain actually produces that release that we're not able to get otherwise. And that's what makes it addictive and dangerous. There's something in the heart crying out that needs to be solved. And because it's not, the body is trying to solve it instead. Some type of physical release is trying to solve it. And so, you know, one of the big things with self-harm is realizing, no, this doesn't make you bad or weird or strange. It's just that there is something inside of you that is saying, we need help. And maybe it's time to seek that help, to get a good counselor, to talk to some people that can really start dealing with the pain inside that is causing the infliction of pain outside.
4: Yeah. No, I think that's really good. And I just want to underscore that again, these things stem from a very deep place in us where we have, maybe we've been hurt by a parent. Maybe we've been abused by a parent. Maybe we have gone through some really traumatic circumstance, whatever may be the case. This is really a result of those inside things, and we need to get those dealt with. So let's just talk about that really quick. What are some other practical ways? You mentioned counseling and different things. What are some other practical ways that we can maybe get help in those scenarios?
6: The first thing is being heard. I mean, counseling is one of the best options you can have at this stage, to have a safe place where you can open up and talk about what it is that's causing the harm, and someone who's trained to help people find the root issues, because it can be different in every person's situation. I mean, that's the primary option in this stage. And then two, seeking in the Word of God the value that God places upon each of us, that whenever you see throughout the Psalms, David just crying out and other people crying out whenever they've got pain inside and don't know what to do with it, that there was this freedom to be vulnerable and to be raw and open with God in prayer. And I think it's a big, big opportunity as well, that when we feel that pain creeping up on the inside, the safest place to run with that is in prayer directly to God. and just say, this is what I'm feeling, this is what I'm tempted to do, and this is what I'm wrestling with, and I need you in this moment to give me healthy thoughts, to give me the ability to make healthy choices, and even right now, I need you to give me the courage to call someone to do what I need to do.
7: Sin, whatever form it is, harming ourselves, harming other people, it thrives in darkness.
4: Yeah.
7: It thrives in secrecy. And so I would also encourage whoever's dealing with this, tell someone.
4: Yes.
7: Even though that's a very scary thing to do, even though you wonder, is someone going to be safe to talk to? If you are in danger, don't let that continue. That has to be let out. Just the fact of putting it out there and going for help can start to break some of the strongholds of this being this deep, dark secret that cause it to have so much power.
6: Yeah, and many times those things are done, we say they're done in darkness. It's true. Like a lot of the places where people are cutting themselves or burning themselves are generally not flesh that's all the way exposed, right? It's just generally a pattern that people have had because they want to be working through this thing on their own, right? It's not a situation where it's public. So people don't see to be able to report that they see that something's going on.
4: You know,
6: it relies upon self-reporting many times because people don't know.
4: Yeah, one other thing too I would like to say into this too is that if you're going through that, right? If somebody out there is involved in this and is really struggling, don't feel like you're a mess. Don't feel like you're this terrible, horrible, no good, very bad person, right? You are valuable to God. You are incredibly valuable as a human being, and you don't have to go through this. You don't have to do that. You can find relief of soul in helpful ways that aren't going to hurt you. Okay? So let's go ahead and move on to the next question, unless y'all want to say anything else. This one comes from a female, age 20, in British Columbia, Canada. This one is going to be a heavy one, okay? So y'all ready for this? What do we believe about masturbation? The world says that it is very good and healthy, but I don't know what the Bible teaches about this.
6: Well, I think that one of the ways we have to address the elephant in the room is that masturbation generally goes right alongside and hand in hand with immoral thoughts, right? One thing connects to another a majority, if not every single time. And we addressed this in a previous episode that Jesus says that he who looks after a woman to lust in his heart after her has already committed adultery, even though there's been no contact. They may not even know who this person is or what their name is. And this certainly, if these two are connected, and they are, it's us performing acts of immorality, sexual immorality, that is not licensed or endorsed by the Word of God, just to start with a very simple answer. Is there another thought you want to have on that?
7: I mean, it was similar to that.
6: Okay.
7: The whole idea, whatever things are pure, whatever things are lovely, whatever things are good report, think on these things. Can you engage in those acts while thinking on pure and lovely things? That's a big question and something that's very telling on whether something is of God or not, whether it's masturbation or something else, is can I be at peace and be in the presence of God while I'm doing this?
4: You know, the other thing too about this is that it is an addiction. Like, people that wrestle with this, it's very addictive. You can't just say, okay, I'm done. Like, it's, it's talk to people that try to get out of it, you know? It's a very difficult process. And do we really want to be doing something that is addictive? Like, those addictions, I mean, they're bad for a reason. You don't want to ever be in a situation in which you are not fully in control of your own actions.
6: And the thing is, like, when there are thoughts that are brought into our mind, we're basically programming our mind and our body to do what we want and to chase our pleasures when tempted, right? We can do this with food, we can do this with alcohol, we can do this with drugs, we can do this with sexual sin, that when you're pre-programming your body to say yes to its desires, even if they're not good ones, you're starting your mind and your body in a track of only doing what you want when it comes. And there are countless stories of people who begin in a situation of looking at pornography and engaging in masturbation, which leads to the next thing, which leads to the next thing, which leads to the next thing, and they end up in a place they never thought they would be because they're not finding that pleasure they're looking for. And there's scientific reasons for this. That they've shown that the release that we have of the chemicals in our brain, the feel-good chemicals, is less as a result of masturbating than it is than having a genuine union in marriage or in a sexual union. And there's a reason for this. That is what we were designed for, to have an actual union, not something that we're creating ourselves. It can't satisfy like God's original blueprint can. And kind of an illustration of this that comes to my mind is when Jesus is talking to the woman at the well, a woman who is wrestling with relationships and sexuality, it seems. She's had five husbands, and the man she's living with now isn't her husband. This woman's means of escape from the problems in her life was her water pot. She was at this well at high noon when it's blazing hot outside. She's trying to escape her problems. And the Bible says in John 4:4 that Jesus needed to go through Samaria. Why? Because someone's wrestling with temptation. And what Jesus does is he tells this woman, what you're coming here for, he says, what I have to offer you is vastly better than what you're coming here for, one. And two, this water that you're coming for is only going to lead you to thirst again. And masturbation does that. It does not fill in the way that God's blueprint does. You're just going to thirst again and keep running to something that can't fill you in the way that God ideally intended. But what I love is Jesus offers a means of escape, like it says in 1 Corinthians 10, that fork in the road. She was given that option and chose wisely. She left her water pot with Jesus. And for those who may be wrestling with masturbation, I think he's asking the same question. Will you leave that water pot with me? Will you leave it here? Because I have something better to offer you. It's something that can actually bring pleasure and actually bring enjoyment that this can never could.
7: You know, I come back to something that I mentioned in a previous episode in James chapter 1 about how God is the author of our good and perfect gifts, but the devil is into counterfeiting them. Cautions us, do not be deceived, my beloved brethren. And you know, we talk about purity when it comes to waiting for marriage or even within marriage and saving ourselves for that spouse. But in a sense, when we are doing these things, is it not like chipping away small pieces of that? It's like, well, you know, I'm not really doing anything. It's just masturbation. It's not the whole act. I'm not with anyone. But there's a pleasure that was designed for that full fulfillment. And it's like chipping away little pieces of what could have been in some form. And so that's another thing to think about is just, how does this affect maybe my future relationships and how I feel and think about those when we get so used to the instant gratification? What happens in marriage then when you have to rely on another person? Or will you still be going back to that during your marriage? And those are things to consider.
4: You know, right now we're basically talking about masturbation and it's, is it good or not? In the next episode, we'll actually get into how to overcome it, how to deal with it. But one more thing that I want to get into today a little bit is, you know, a lot of the times people struggle with this because of the decisions of the parents. You know, if, and this, I want to just talk about this a little bit because I think a lot of times parents don't understand what they're setting their children up for. And so if there's parents watching this, this is especially to y'all or even to young people who are getting ready to get into, getting ready to get married and have children and everything like that. You know, if as parents, there's a lot of immorality, if there's a lot of, if there's too much sex, a lot of times that will cause an imbalance in your children to want it even more. And other things too to think about is just the diet that we eat can substantially influence how many urges we have. I don't know, do you guys want to say anything to that?
6: I just, there are studies, and I mean, just the principle of temperance in general. If you keep telling, if you just keep saying yes to any desire your body has, whether it be for how you're eating or anything else, it's very difficult to overcome when you're face to face with temptation because you trained your body to give in. And that goes in all facets of any desires or passions we have, whether it be for appetite for sweets, for alcohol, for drugs, for sexual gratification, whatever. There certainly are some connections there that are, with the time given, we can't really flesh out. But there are some connections there, to be sure.
4: So yeah, we're running out of time here again today, but I just want to really say a note. If you're out there and you're struggling with this, if this is something that you're wrestling with, seek help. You know, go to God, go to other people that you can trust, and don't let it just fester. Do everything that you can. And in the next episode, we'll actually get into it even more and talk about some practical tips for how to overcome this stuff. But in the meantime, you can submit your questions on our Facebook, RQRA3ABN.

everybody. I'm Stephen Curtis Chapman, and a theme that has been kind of big in my life over the last several years has been the word remember. How important that is to remember. As I was writing my story, I wrote a book and kind of told my life story, and in the process of doing that, I found over and over again that there's a powerful thing that happens when we remember our journey, the good, the bad. But in my case, in all of our cases, if we've walked with Jesus, we look back and we see His faithfulness in our journey. And I think I've been realizing for myself how important it is for us to remember. You know, you look back in Scripture, you look back at the beginning of the story, really, of God's story with His first followers, the Israelites, coming out of, you know, captivity and out of slavery in Egypt. And one of the first things God is telling them to do is to build tangible reminders, memorials, stones of remembrance. You know, if you know the story of after they crossed the River Jordan, you know, all the tribes, 12 different, you know, leaders of the tribes go down and take a stone out of the very place where God made a way, provided for them to cross over into the land He'd promised for them, and stack these stones up and build this kind of odd-looking memorial that will be something that will cause them to remember that story, and even their children. You know, Scripture says that your children will walk by and say, "What's that about? You know, what's that memorial for?" And it will cause them again to tell the story. Well, God did this. God did this for us at this place. He parted the Red Sea. You know, He parted the water for us to cross over the River Jordan. So, having those tangible reminders, those times when we go back and just retell the story of God's faithfulness. But the other thing about remembering is not only remembering God's faithfulness in our journey and telling those stories, but remembering into the future the promises that God's given us and bringing those back into the present moment where we're living. And that's been something important in my life. So I want to encourage you to remember God's faithfulness and God's promise.

we were having Friday night meetings, and we had started going through the book of Genesis and talking about how the world was created and the fall and how sin came into the world. And because our language skills are still very elementary, a lot of this we would either have a translator help with or try to say it as best we could in our faulty elementary language. Well, we didn't feel like it had really gotten across well, so we thought, well, we'll repeat it again next week, and we'll use felts, and the pictures will make it easier to understand. So the following week, we pulled out the felts, and we had a felt of Jesus and a felt of the snake and the tree in the Garden of Eden. And we went through the different days of creation. And that young man, he looked at the felt of Jesus and he said, "Who is that? Is that Jesus?"

0: Do you believe Jesus is God? And we hadn't thought about this ahead of time, that was going to bring up this question. But we prayed about it and we said, yes, we do believe that Jesus is God. Hi, my name is Adam Clay, and my wife, Ruby, and I work in Southeastern Asia with the Great River People. We have been working there for the past 3 years, and we're currently back on furlough.
1: Welcome to Frontier Missions Journal. AFM missionaries generally take a furlough visit back to the States about once every 3 years. So it truly is a privilege to have you and your family join us in the studio. Adam, could you tell us a little bit about your journey to missions? What made you decide to go? And what confirmation did you and your family receive that missions was your call?
0: Well, God led us in several different ways. Initially, my daughter was writing to one of the children of another AFM missionary, and we went to visit them when they came back on furlough so that our two daughters could meet. And at that point, they kind of introduced us a little more to AFM and exactly how it worked and kind of encouraged us to check it out. So that was kind of the beginning. Then later on, after we'd gone through a lot of the interview process, we came to AFM for orientation. And we had decided to go ahead and work with AFM. They had chosen to work with us, but we still didn't know exactly where we were going. And so my wife especially wanted to know for sure where she was going and that that's exactly where God wanted her to go, because she knew when things got rough that it would be good to know that He had led us exactly to that spot. So the story is basically that she got up one morning on Monday and she saw a picture of another AFM missionary working with the Great River People. And she heard God's voice saying, "That's where you need to be." And not necessarily an audible voice, but she heard it. And yet she wanted to make sure that that was really God's voice and not her imagination. So she asked God, she said, "Can you tell my husband," which would be me, "and the committee who is deciding where we're supposed to go?" And the next day, I was looking through the different calls, and one of the pictures kind of stuck out at me because the lady missionary in the picture had the same skirt that my wife did. And so I started looking at it, and I said, "Hey, that looks like a good place for us to go." Except for the call.

was for medical people, and we were mostly trained in education. So I asked the people at AFM, I said, how much flexibility is there in these different calls? And they said, well, there can be a lot, because it just depends on how God is leading the missionaries there and the ones who are called to go there. Then the next day, which was Wednesday, my wife and I were looking at some videos of previous missionaries while the committee met. And up to that point, we talked mostly about calls to Africa. And then they called us in and they said, we have three choices, and our first choice is for you to go and work with the Great River people in Southeastern Asia. And so Ruby looked at me and she said, that's it. That's the place. And so you could feel kind of tingling going down your spine as you realize that God had led all of us at different points in time to the same conclusion.

0: The Great River people are Muslim, with the influence of animism and a bit of Hinduism mixed in. Perhaps a touch of Buddhism as well. What else can you tell us about this people group from Southeast Asia?
1: All right. The Great River people are, they're not native to the land that they're in. There's about 500,000 of them. They are subsistence farmers and in general very poor. They live along the Great River and very, very happy people.
0: Adam, in your story, you were pleasantly surprised to see one individual ask, "Is Jesus God?" I'm sure that's one of the questions missionaries love to hear and answer. Please continue with this fascinating story.
1: This is about one young man who came up onto our porch. This story I like to call Entering Jesus. There was a point at which we were feeling kind of down. You know how you have spiritual ups and downs in your life? Well, missionaries are not immune to that. And we had that kind of down period, and we decided together as a family that we would pray for specific people. And so we prayed for several specific people in our village and around that we knew and had contact with. And we also prayed that God would send us somebody who was not just interested in medical help, but also interested in knowing Jesus and getting to learn about him. And it was the very next day, a young man, about 19 years old, came up on our porch. And he said, "Knyom chang jo napi isa," which basically means, "I want to enter Jesus." That is, in a sense, that is very intimate in the fact that he wanted to know who Jesus was. As time went on, he came to our house several times a week. Often he would stay for 3 or 4 hours. He would practice his English with us, and we would just kind of go on with our daily life. If I was laying bricks, he would help me lay bricks, and we would talk about whatever was happening. And so we just kind of had different discussions, and as I was teaching him different words in English and helping him with his vocabulary, sometimes even his classwork, whether it be math or chemistry. And as time went on, we started some meetings on Friday night, specifically for the Great River people, and we invited him to come and spend some time with us. And so each Friday night, we had a very simple itinerary. Basically, we would sing some songs at the beginning and have a prayer, and then we would go into a Bible study. We would pick different stories. One night, we did the story of Jesus feeding the 5,000 with the 5 loaves and 2 fishes. And this young man, he listened to the story, because the process that we used is we would read through it. Actually, we'd have him read through it in the language of the land first, and then we would read through it in English, and then have him read it again. And then we would talk about it and ask questions. And he asked us a question. He said, "How did Jesus multiply the fish and the bread?" And this was very important to him. So we talked about that for a little while, and finally he understood that. Another time, we were having Friday night meetings, and we had started going through the book of Genesis and talking about how the world was created and the fall and how sin came into the world. And because our language skills are still very elementary, a lot of this we would either have a translator help with or try to say it as best we could in our faulty elementary language. Well, we didn't feel like it had really gotten across well, so we thought, well, we'll repeat it again next week, and we'll use felts, and the pictures will make it easier to understand. So the following week, we pulled out the felts, and we had a felt of Jesus and a felt of the snake and the tree in the Garden of Eden. And we went through the different days of creation. And that young man, he looked at the felt of Jesus and he said, "Who is that? Is that Jesus?" Is Jesus God? Do you believe Jesus is God? And we hadn't thought about this ahead of time, that that was going to bring up this question. But we prayed about it and we said, yes, we do believe that Jesus is God. And he said, well, how is he there? He wasn't born until several thousand years later. And so we took him to the book of John and opened up to John chapter 1 and had him read through there. And little by little, through prayer and reading of the scripture and some explanations of one of the young student missionaries that was with us that had done some study into Islam and knew about Muhammad and when he had gone to Mecca and what happened before and what happened after. And through the power of the Holy Spirit working on his heart, at the end of that hour, he said, "I understand." So he understood God the Father and Jesus the Son. Within the last couple of weeks, we've heard from our teammates there in Southeastern Asia that he has not only said that he understands, but that he believes in Jesus. And so this is very exciting to us. Please keep him in your prayers, the young man we call Timothy, because we believe that God has a special place for him and for his life. He wants to be a doctor, actually, and to work there with his own people.
0: 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You will find the Clays on the list. 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
3: When we pray, it is essential that we have an attitude of repentance. Much emphasis is being given to God's forgiveness. Indeed, without His forgiveness, we are lost. Now listen, when God created the earth, He created oxygen before there was anything that would need it. In the same way, He covered this earth with forgiveness before there was anyone who said, "I'm sorry." We are not kept alive by breathing, but by oxygen. However, the way we get oxygen is by breathing. In the same way, we are not kept alive spiritually by repentance, but by God's gracious forgiveness. Yet it is by repentance that His forgiveness is activated in our lives. This is why when we speak of the importance of the forgiveness of God, we should always at the same time point out the importance of repentance. Repentance must always be accompanied by confession. It's strange how some people are willing to confess but not to repent. Other people say they have repented but they're not willing to confess. The Bible is clear that we are to confess our faults to each other, and as a result we will be healed. If we continually wrong someone and don't confess, it will finally boil over, resulting in broken relationships, the foremost of which is the marriage. There are husbands and wives who fight all the time. The situation will often go from bad to worse because there is never any confession and asking for forgiveness. This is why I have found that when a couple is about to break up, one or the other will often say, "Well, I never loved him or her anyway." A person says this because at that point, all they can remember are the many wrongs that were committed and never sincerely made right. Now you might think, "But why bring it up again? It's over now. Why do I need to ask for forgiveness? The other person knows I'm sorry." Friend, that can be a false assumption. The truth is, the other person may not know or believe we are sorry. So the wrong is filed away, and sooner or later it will come back to haunt and will increase the pressure every time there's a falling out until at last comes the final blow that destroys the relationship. When I was a little boy, we used to go barefoot most of the summer. Once in a while, I stepped on a rusty nail. A rusty nail leaves a puncture wound. A puncture wound tends not to bleed. As you know, bleeding actually serves to clean a wound. And so when I would step on a rusty nail, my folks would have to take me to get a tetanus shot. When we wrong each other, even if it's by accident, the wound we leave must be cleansed. The Bible says if we confess our sins, He's faithful and just to forgive us our sins and to cleanse us from all unrighteousness. When we have wounded our spouses or family members, it's not enough to think, "Oh, I know I was wrong, but I won't say anything. It'll only make it worse." That may depend on what we say. Many men are afraid if they admit they were wrong and ask for forgiveness, their families will lose respect for them. The reality is just the opposite. It's amazing how the carnal heart tries to avoid humbling itself and admitting it's wrong. When we ask God to forgive our sins, we often say something like, forgive my sins, or perhaps, forgive my sins and mistakes. Or even sometimes we pray, Lord, if I've committed any sins, please forgive me. One day Jesus was passing through Jericho and was confronted by a blind man. When the man heard that Jesus was going to pass by, he began to call out, Jesus, Son of David, have mercy on me. At first the people tried to quiet him. The blind man was embarrassing them. When Jesus sensed what was happening, he asked for the blind man to be brought forward. You can imagine it in your mind's eye. The blind man was led to Jesus by some friends. There, standing in front of Jesus, the Lord asks him a strange question. What wilt thou have me to do unto thee? Now, the first question that popped into my mind was, Lord, why are you asking him that? Isn't it obvious? Can't you see the man is blind? But here's a point that's basic to prayer. Prayer does not so much tell God what we need. He already knows what we need. Rather, prayer is the admission of our own need. What does this have to do with the way we ask God to forgive our sins? Oh, everything. Our inclination is to avoid responsibility. That's the nature of the carnal heart. Many times when we ask God to forgive our sins, we may be saying in effect, Lord, I know you're sensitive about sin. I recognize I'm a sinner, but frankly, I'd like to talk about something else. So if there's anything about me you think ought to be changed, please forgive it so we can get on with our conversation. And yet from the Lord's side, when we ask Him to forgive our sins, He has a question that we need to answer before we go on. Which ones? There's a good reason for this. Often when we ask God to forgive our sins, we don't include all of them. There are sins we do not consider important. Or if we know that what we're doing is wrong, we often will rationalize and continue to hang on to some sins. For example, one of the sins that we often try to protect is the sin of temper. You probably know of people who have lost marriages or a relationship with children or even their jobs because of their bad tempers. One person told me they had prayed and prayed about their temper, but it didn't seem to do any good. I knew what the problem was. The entire problem of temper was not being brought to God. That person wanted a little temper for themselves. You know the prevailing attitude of not wanting people to walk on us. How many times we ask Jesus to forgive our sin, but not all of it? 90% maybe? You know, you might need a little temper for a rainy day. Now, a person might complain that I'm trying to put them on a guilt trip by asking them to confess specific sins. They may think that confessing generic sin would be all that's necessary. But, friend, we need to put sin in its worst possible light. That's the only way we can ever get serious about it and let the Lord give us victory over it. If you go to a doctor and he says you have some common ailment that will go away in 24 hours, you're relaxed. But if the doctor tells you that what you have is life-threatening, your attitude is entirely different. Sins we hang on to are definitely life-threatening. And we need to put them in their worst possible light and take 100% of them to Jesus. Then we will know the meaning of the promise that if we confess our sin, God is faithful and just to forgive us and to cleanse us from all unrighteousness. Our Savior is a full-service Savior. When we ask Him to forgive our sins, we must mean all our sins, each one. We're talking about pride and selfishness and bitterness and resentment and lust and the lack of self-control and the like. When we have the true attitude of repentance and confession, it will bear real fruit in our lives. A person who is praying that the Lord will forgive him of the same sin year in and year out needs to discover what's really wrong. A person who has let the Lord give him an attitude of confession and repentance will not be dominated by sin. The promise in Romans 6 verse 14 is that sin will no longer have dominion over us. An attitude of repentance that's accompanied by confession is probably the single most important component of the Christian life. We need to study how to overcome sin. But we need to learn first how to get out of sin once we fall into it. This knowledge will actually give us the key to how to be overcomers. I hope that you understand that attitudes are not something on the surface, but they're something deep down inside. Attitudes are what we stand for and who we are. I may be simplifying it, but I believe that our characters are, to a large extent, the sum of our attitudes. And this is why when we really begin to understand what prayer is all about, we must address not just the things we do, but we must address our attitudes. It's a person's attitudes that make him do the things he does. I don't know what the greatest burden of your prayers might be at this moment, but I would suggest, if you're not already concerned about your attitudes, now is a good time to start. And don't worry about everybody else's attitudes, but zero in on your own. When we get down to understanding the priority of prayer, we will begin to understand that prayer is not something we do for God, but something that God does for us. Prayer is the umbilical cord of the Christian life. Prayer is where the Christian life is conceived and where it is sustained and nourished. Now you might be wondering, if you have to have all the right attitudes in just the right amounts before your prayers will be effective. And if that's so, you might feel that you might as well give up right now. But don't give up. Please don't be discouraged. The answer, once again, is prayer. You see, prayer makes more prayer effective. Godly attitudes are a gift that the Lord has for us, but we must request them. Godly attitudes are what it means to be, and as such, are the priorities of our prayer. I would like for you to look into your own prayer life and to ask yourself the question, what kind of prayer do you pray? Have you been praying only to get? Why not now pray deeper? Pray to be. Pray that God will give you the attitudes that will change you and give you the new heart that the Bible has promised to give to each of us. O Holy Father, we're thankful for prayer. And God, we know that prayer must begin with a spirit of repentance. And so we pray that you will give us that spirit of repentance, that you might begin this wonderful work in our lives. Amen.
4: 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I would just like to thank you for listening to KPOG Radio.

0: work of death. What is truth? Ever since humans have existed, we've been searching for truth. Today, it's popular to believe that there is no absolute truth. Today's question? Why so many different Christian denominations?
1: Because everybody wants to be right. Everyone takes the original and tweaks it to make it their own.
2: A lot of people think a lot of different things about the Bible, and they all interpret it differently.
0: Jesus Christ said, "For this reason I came into the world, to testify to truth." God's word has absolute truth. Here's what the scriptures say. In John chapter 17, Jesus prayed, "Father, may they be one as you and I are one." And Ephesians chapter 4 says, "There is one body and one spirit, one hope, one Lord, one faith, one baptism, one God and Father of all." For more of God's truth, visit BibleStudies.com, a public service of the Seventh-day Adventist Church.
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0: We are to eat the Passover supper with Jesus again. I've enjoyed so much the last few Passover seasons that we have spent with Jesus.
1: So have I. I like to hear him tell about the very first Passover supper and why the feast is still called the Passover. Ye shall say, it is the sacrifice of the Lord's Passover, who passed over the houses of the children of Israel in Egypt when he smote the Egyptians.
0: Yes, when Jesus talks about it, I almost feel that I was there myself. Night was just beginning to fall.
2: Father, why did you kill the very best lamb for Mother to cook? Shouldn't you save the best for our sacrifice?
3: This is a special occasion, my child. For tonight, God will lead us out of the land of Egypt.
2: And why are you painting that blood on the doorpost, Father? I don't think that looks very pretty.
3: It looks beautiful, my son. For it means that when the angel comes to persuade the Egyptians to let us leave Egypt, persuade them by doing the only thing that will make them finally agree to our leaving, when that angel comes to slay the firstborn of every house, he will see the blood sprinkled there, and he will pass over this house, and you, my dear son, will not die.
4: Come, my dears, the supper is ready. Do you all have your traveling clothes on and your shoes? Is everything packed and loaded on the animals?
2: Mother, this bread, it's not the nice light kind. You usually make tea with me.
4: No, my child. God has specified that this meal must be prepared in haste and eaten in haste so that we may be ready to leave Egypt the moment that Moses gives us the word. There was no time to make the leavened bread, so God decreed that we eat unleavened bread.
3: Besides, my dear ones, unleavened bread, bread with no yeast, symbolizes life with no sin. And God wants us all to have asked forgiveness for all sins and to start this journey out of Egypt only after seeking forgiveness most earnestly.
2: But do we have to leave Egypt? This is our home.
3: It is the only home we have known, son. For it was over 200 years ago that Jacob and his children started their journey from Canaan to Egypt. But it has never really been our home. We are slaves here. Always we must do exactly as we are told. We must always do a specified amount of work for the Pharaoh before we can do any of our own work. We must live where we are told, plant what we are told to plant, go where we are told to go.
2: I guess it would be nice if you didn't have to work for Pharaoh every day.
4: Moses told us that when we get out of Egypt, we are to remember this Passover supper, always. And every year we are to eat another supper just like this one and give thanks to God for leading us out of Egypt.
3: And we mustn't forget either that this supper points forward to the time when the Messiah will deliver us from all sin.
5: My beloved disciples, we sit at the Passover supper, the unleavened cakes and the unfermented wine before us. As ye know, the Passover supper is eaten to commemorate the deliverance of Israel from Egyptian bondage. Thus has that great deliverance been ever kept in the minds of the people. I give unto you a new ordinance, which shall forever commemorate the deliverance of earth from sin and the power and dominion of Satan. I take this unleavened bread. O God, my Father, bless this bread to these who in belief and obedience partake of it. Take, eat, this is my body. O Father, bless this wine to the strengthening of the obedience of those who partake of it. My disciples, all of you must drink of this, for this is my blood of the New Testament, which is shed for man for the remission of sins. But I say unto you, I will not drink henceforth of this fruit of the vine until that day when I drink it new with you in my Father's kingdom. The eating of unleavened bread and drinking of the wine, this do ye in remembrance of me.
6: We will, Master. Yes, Master.
5: I speak not of you all. I know whom I have chosen. But that the scripture may be fulfilled, he that eateth bread with me hath lifted up his heel against me.
6: Oh, that is practically the same thing that was said of the serpent in the Garden of Eden.
7: Oh, the master seems greatly troubled.
1: I feel that some great and dreadful calamity is about to come upon us all.
5: Verily I say unto you, that one of you shall betray me.
1: Betray you, Lord? Certainly none of us 12 would betray thee.
7: Deal treacherously with thee, impossible Lord.
8: For what cause would any of us betray thee, Master? And to whom?
1: Whose heart among us could give birth to such an evil thought, Master? We are your disciples. We have been privileged to hear thy teachings. We have shared in thy wonderful love. Thou hast shown great regard for our physical and spiritual being. Thou hast brought us in close communion with thee. Surely, Lord, none of us would betray thee. Lord, is it I?
7: Lord, who is it?
5: He that dippeth his hand with me in the dish, the same shall betray me.
9: Master, is it I?
5: Thou hast said.
9: What thou doest,
5: do quickly.
9: What is this all about? What have I done? You're jealous because I'm superior to all of you. You fail to appreciate me. I shall leave.
10: And Judas went out into the darkness of night.
5: I tell you about my betrayal before it happens, that when it does come to pass, ye may believe that I am the Son of God.
7: Jesus, my Lord, thou knowest that Judas will betray thee. Yet thou washed his feet and broke bread with him as well as with us.
5: Did not David the psalmist say, But thou, O Lord, art a God full of compassion and gracious, long-suffering and plenteous in mercy.
7: Do you mean then that we are not to divorce ourselves from, nor ignore him whom we think to be evil? Perchance this may leave him a prey to temptation or drive him into Satan's battleground.
5: Even so. Peace I leave with you. My peace I give unto you.
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12: Strange as it may seem, the greatest loss of life and disaster has resulted because people refuse to escape after being warned. I'll return in a moment with the amazing facts about dangerous delays.

Hello, this is Joe Cruz on the Amazing Facts broadcast, facts which affect you. In one of the most tragic hurricanes of history, hundreds died because they would not believe the weather watch warnings of approaching disaster. The public files of America's statistical records will bear out the same unbelievable story. People just don't want to change their comfortable position, even in the face of deadly danger. They don't like to act, even if they're almost persuaded to believe. Now, this explains why the great majority of Earth's inhabitants will be swept away to destruction in the storm that will soon break over this earth. That storm will be revealed in the final moments before Jesus appears in the clouds of heaven. Now, God gives ample warning of the end of the world. Yet, what do men do when they come to that last night on earth? Jesus answers that question in Luke 17 by describing what we will be doing when the world ends. Listen. As it was in the days of Lot, they ate, they drank, they bought, they sold, they planted, they built. But on the day when Lot went out from Sodom, fire and brimstone rained from heaven and destroyed them all, so will it be on the day when the Son of Man is revealed. Luke 17, 28 to 30. Why, Jesus tells us here that right up to the end of time, men will be living for the things of this world. Now, there's nothing wrong with these activities of themselves, of course. There's nothing sinful about eating or drinking what's good for you, or planting or building. These are the pursuits of life that God commanded man to carry out, and in themselves they're not wrong. The danger lies in our living only for these things and putting them first in our lives. Jesus was trying to impress on his followers that at the time of his second coming, men will be doing very much as they have in the past. It will be business as usual right up to the end of the world. Many people have the mistaken idea that just before the coming of Christ, circumstances will be such that they'll find it convenient to change, that they'll be willing at this time to step over on the side of Christ, even though all the years before this they've lived for self and have neglected making the decision. But friends, the Bible teaches us that when we come to the last night on earth, we'll be doing exactly the same things as we've been doing before. As it was in the days of Lot. Now, when I visited the Holy Land, I stood on the hills overlooking the spot where Sodom and the cities of the plain had once stood. Those are barren acres of land, the salt flats of the Dead Sea, in fact. It's believed that the remnants of old Sodom and Gomorrah have been found under the south end of that sea. Now, this land was once the most lush and fertile valley of all in Palestine. Today, it's absolutely barren. I didn't realize it till I saw it. Literally, how the Bible described the destruction of Sodom and Gomorrah. Genesis 19:25 tells us that God overthrew those cities and all the valley and all the inhabitants of the cities and what grew on the ground. You see, that's all there. God destroyed even what grew on the ground, and today there's nothing there but barren, salt-tainted flats. Now, the lesson drawn by the Bible from this bit of history is that the inhabitants of the doomed cities continued living in their usual way until the very day of destruction. In the same chapter, Jesus referred to another instance of business as usual, right up to the end, as it was in the days of Noah. So will it be in the days of the Son of Man. They ate, they drank, they married, they were given in marriage until the day that Noah entered in the ark and the flood came and destroyed them all, verses 26 and 27. You see, it didn't make any difference to the antediluvians that Noah had been preaching for 120 years under the power of God's Spirit, warning of the destruction of the world by a flood. During those years, the ark took shape before their eyes, visible proof of Noah's faith in what he was saying. But all this made no difference. The people kept right on doing as they always had. No doubt they rationalized that Noah's prophecy simply couldn't come true. There are many good people, they may have said, and all of them couldn't possibly get into that ark. And others no doubt said, how is that boat ever going to float off of that hill? Ridiculous! Water doesn't run uphill. And besides, there isn't enough water anywhere to cover the world, even knee-deep. And some might have said, you mean only those who join that boat church up there on the hill will be saved? That doesn't make sense. It's true there's a great deal of wickedness in the world, but there are many good people, too. Are they all going to be lost? Is God going to destroy every beautiful and good thing, too? No, they didn't believe, friends, that this would happen. When Noah told them about the animals that would come into the ark, they really scoffed.
What would cause the animals to come out of the forest? How was Noah going to catch them all? Would he catch the birds and bring them into the ark? They thought that was very amusing. But one day the people were astonished as they saw animals, seven of the clean, two of the unclean, coming out of the forest and going up the gangplank into the ark without any assistance from Noah whatsoever. And they saw the birds flying out of the heavens and coming in orderly fashion into that ark. Obviously, there was divine intervention in the affairs of nature, and surely this was evidence that God was in this whole plan. The people crowded around the ark and watched the animals come in, and Noah pled with them to come inside before that door was shut. But in spite of this miracle sign, in spite of the supernatural evidence at the last moment that Noah had been telling the truth, what did they do? They stayed outside the ark. Now, there were many people who think that when the last miraculous movements of earth history takes place, when the last prophecies are fulfilled, they'll simply step over on the right side and give their hearts to the Lord and join the church. But my dear people, it doesn't happen that way. It didn't in Noah's day. Not one single soul changed his mind. Not one. They went right on with business as usual. When Noah...

The muddy, angry waters of that flood, millions of terrified souls went down screaming and crying for help. But it was too late. The antediluvians had been carrying on business as usual, and the flood destroyed them all. In 79 A.D., Pompeii and Herculaneum and other cities around Mount Vesuvius, wicked cities just like Sodom and Gomorrah, were suddenly destroyed by a volcanic eruption. From what can be seen now, it is plain that they were full of wickedness. The paintings on the walls of their homes, the signs advertising their products, all were filled with immorality and openly based on an appeal to sex and self-indulgence. I have no doubt that God permitted the destruction of Pompeii, and there was plenty of warning. History tells us that the mountain trembled for several days before the eruption. The inhabitants of those cities knew that destruction was imminent. And while some people left, most stayed and were destroyed. They continued living for the things they'd been living for before. When Pompeii was excavated, one young woman was found lying across her doorstep, her hands still clutching a pair of jeweled earrings. Others around her had gotten away, but apparently she came back for those two small jewels that she valued even more than life itself. She had lived for the pride of life, and on that last day, her desires did not change. A man was discovered on a street carrying a heavy box full of precious stones and gold. He too might have gotten away, but he couldn't bring himself to leave behind the wealth for which he had been living. It always happens this way, friends. What we've been living for, we will continue to live for. The story of the apostate prophet Balaam in Numbers 22 is another example of how man continues doing the same things, living for the same goals, even in the face of divine intervention. Balaam was asked by the king of Moab to curse Israel and was offered a great sum of money to do it. Balaam was a greedy man, and though he must have known that cursing Israel wasn't part of God's plan for them, he asked God if he could go and do it. God said no, but Balaam started out anyway. As he rode along the way, his donkey turned out into a field. Balaam became angry, and striking the donkey, he forced her back into the road and kept on going, impervious to what might be turning her aside. Now, she had always been a good, faithful beast, and now she was really acting very strangely, but Balaam didn't stop to discover what might be wrong. And then they came to that narrow place, and in trying to get around something unseen that was in the road, the donkey crushed Balaam's foot against the wall. Furious, he struck her and beat her again and got her back into the road and kept on going. And then finally, in a very narrow place where there was no way to get around at all, the donkey fell down under him. And now he was beside himself with anger, and he beat and cursed the animal. And then a miracle happened. That donkey turned around and started talking to Balaam. "Why do you beat me so? Haven't I always been a good animal? Why are you beating me?" And Balaam was so possessed with his purpose, so blind to the intervention of God, that he argued with the animal. He talked back to that dumb beast. And then he saw the angel standing in the way, and the angel rebuked him. But after all this, after the intervention of heaven, after miracles had been wrought to turn him aside, what did he do? Did he ask forgiveness and turn back home, thankful that God had spared his life in spite of his disobedience? Of course not. He kept right on going. You say, unbelievable. Not at all, friends. That's just the way human nature works. We continue living for the same things we've lived for in the past. Listen, a person doesn't change in the last few minutes just before the prophecies of last day events are fulfilled. And those who are putting off making a decision for Christ, those who are saying, "I'll wait till some more prophecies are fulfilled, when I see that it's no longer safe to wait, then I'll step over the right side. I'll join the church. I'll get into heaven just before the pearly gates close." Ah, such people are in for a rude awakening, friends. When the last days come, they'll go right on living for the very things they've lived for before until it's too late. Now, there are two reasons why last-minute changes are almost never made. In the first place, it isn't human nature, as is so vividly illustrated by experiences in the Bible and from history. And in the second place, what man can presume to decide at his own whim when he's going to serve God? Jesus said, "No man can come to me unless the Father who sent me draws him." John 6:44. Friends, we must come when we're called, when God speaks to us. We must respond when God speaks and not when we think it's convenient. There have been those who said, "When I have a convenient season, I will call for thee."
But we don't read.

that they ever called. There were those who said, almost thou persuadest me to be a Christian. But we don't read about their being persuaded. It is a terrible, dangerous thing to say no when God calls. No man can come unless the Father draws him. And friends, if we resist while God is drawing, do we think God is going to keep on and keep on day after day after day? Well, listen, I know it seems incredible, but it's true. People don't want to act. They don't want to change positions and risk losing any present comfort. This is why the vast majority today will be lost in the end when Jesus comes. Not because they've received no warning, but because they were not willing to act upon it. And now, this is Joe Cruz saying goodbye for today.

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2: Welcome, listening friends, to Bible Answers Live. Would you like to hear an amazing fact? In order to demonstrate how important it is to think ahead, Amazon founder and billionaire Jeff Bezos is dedicating $42 million to build a single clock. But this is not just any clock. The 10,000-year clock is designed to measure time on a millennial scale. The clock's creator, computer scientist Danny Hillis, has a vision for a timepiece that ticks once every year, with a century hand that moves just once every 100 years, and a cuckoo that emerges every 1,000 years. The clock is now under construction on property owned by Bezos in a very remote rock mountain in the middle of a Texas desert. The 500-foot deep tunnel that will house the mechanism has already been drilled, and assembly is now in progress. According to the Long Now Foundation that oversees the project, the clock is designed to capture energy from changes in temperature to power the apparatus. The clock's chime generator will create a different bell ringing sequence for each day for 10,000 years. Carved into the mountain, beside the clock apparatus, are going to be five rooms that are sized for different anniversary chambers. One for the one-year anniversary, the 10-year, 100-year, 1,000-year, and yes, a 10,000-year anniversary room. In the first room, the clock will activate and run a planetary model once a year. Bezos and the designer are going to let other centuries and generations figure out what to do with the other years. According to the 10,000-year clock website, visitors will be welcome to view the massive timepiece, but be prepared for a rough trip. The nearest airport is several hours away by car, and you need to scale a rugged 2,000-foot trail to reach the clock. Did you know the Bible says that God is going to give the devil a 1,000-year timeout after Jesus comes? Stay with us, friends. We're going to learn more on this edition of Bible Answers Live.
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2: Welcome, listening friends, to Bible Answers Live. And just as the title suggests, this is a live, international, interactive Bible study. 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And my name is Doug Batchelor.
3: My name is Jean Ross. Good evening, listening friends. We also want to welcome those who are joining us on Facebook across the country. And if you do have a Bible question, we want to encourage you to give us a call. The number again is 800-463-7297. That'll bring you here to the studio with your Bible question. Pastor Doug, let's start the program with a word of prayer. Mm-hmm. Dear Father in heaven, we thank you once again that we're able to take some time to open up your word and study this evening. We want to ask your blessing. Be with those listening and guide us here as we open and search the scriptures in Jesus' name. Amen. Well, someone investing a lot of money. What did you say? $40+ million to create a clock that's supposed to last at least 10,000 years.
2: Yeah, well, 42 million.
3: 42 million.
2: Yeah, what's 4 or 5 million, right?
3: Right.
2: Yeah, it's pretty incredible. And yeah, they got a website. Anyone can go look. Jeff Bezos was tweeting about it. It's kind of a project he's very interested in. And when you, I guess technically he is the richest man in the world now. Mm-hmm. He's got, what, $50 billion? I'm not sure how much. And thought, you know, I want to make something that is going to be around for 1,000 years. It kind of appeals to some people. And so they're making this massive clock with very carefully machined solid components that supposedly you won't have to oil or maintain, that it's just going to go on its own without any human interference, ticking away once a year for 10,000 years. Now, that would be if the Lord didn't come. But, you know, I highly suspect Jesus is coming in the near future. And many Christian theologians believe in what they call the 7,000-year theory. Martin Luther believed this, and Jane Andrews and a number of others. The idea that you look at the date of creation, approximately 4,000 years B.C., no one knows the exact day. And you've got, you know, 2,000 years from Adam to Abraham, 2,000 years from Abraham to Jesus. Right now we're living about 2,000 years from Jesus' time to the present. That's 6,000 years. And then Revelation says we get like a 1,000 years Sabbath where we live and reign with Christ. And you can read about that 1,000 years, sometimes known as the millennium. Now, the word millennium is not in the Bible, just like you don't find the word Bible in the Bible and you don't find the word Trinity in the Bible, but the teaching is there. Millennium simply means milli, thousand, annum, years. Revelation 20, chapter 1, it says, I saw an angel come down from heaven having the key to the bottomless pit and a great chain in his hand, and he laid hold of the dragon, the serpent of old, who is the devil and Satan. If you had any question about who the devil is, it says it's Satan, it's the dragon, it's the serpent. And bound him 1,000 years, and cast him into the bottomless pit, and shut him up, and set a seal on him, that he should deceive the nations no more till the 1,000 years were finished. But after this he must be loose for a little season. So the devil is going to get bound. We're going to get rest from the devil, you might say, for 1,000 years. He's getting a time out. People wonder, now, what is the bottomless pit? And where is the bottomless pit? And why would God let him out of the bottomless pit after 1,000 years? If you've got questions on the subject of the millennium or that 1,000 years, then we've got a free offer that talks all about it.
3: This free offer is part of our Amazing Facts Study Guide series, and it's called 1,000 Years of Peace. It's all about this Revelation chapter 20, this 1,000-year time period. And this is the free offer for anybody who'd like to learn more about that. The number to call is 800-835-6747. That is our resource phone line. And you can ask for the study guide called 1,000 Years of Peace. And while you're there on the phone, you might as well sign up. It's free. For our Amazing Facts Study Guide series. It's just a fantastic course that'll take you through 27 lessons.
2: Amen.
3: Dealing with some very important Bible truths. Well, we're ready to go to the phone lines. Our first caller this evening is Tyler, listening in Oklahoma, I believe. Tyler, welcome to the program.
4: Hi, I'm Tyler. I'm from Oklahoma City, and I'm 11. How are you, Doug?
2: I'm doing good. Thank you, Tyler, for calling in. And what's your question tonight?
4: My question is, in Deuteronomy 34:5, it, hold on, first, Moses wrote Deuteronomy, right?
2: Yeah.
4: So how could Moses write about his own death if he died?
2: Oh, good question.
4: Because in Deuteronomy 5, it says that he died.
2: Yeah, good question. Well, you'll find that also in the book of Joshua and even in the book of Samuel. The book is named after them, but it doesn't mean they wrote every chapter, because obviously the epitaph in the end of the book, Moses couldn't write about his death and tell how wonderful he was because he was dead. So, you know, probably Joshua, who was the succeeder of Moses, he wrote that. And then in the book of Joshua, after Joshua dies, it talks about Joshua. And some believe that Ezra, who was a spirit-filled scribe, he went and compiled many of the Old Testament books after the Babylonian captivity, and under the inspiration of the Spirit, he wrote a couple of the postscripts on some of these books. And so some have wondered who that was, but probably Joshua wrote the end of Deuteronomy where it talks about the death of Moses. Good question.
3: You know, we do have a book that you might find interesting, Tyler, that talks about the Bible. Maybe not specifically this question, but the Bible in general. How do we get the Bible? It's called The Ultimate Resource. We'll be happy to send that book to you. It's a book that Pastor Doug wrote. To receive it for free, just call 800-835-6747. You can ask for the book, The Ultimate Resource, or you can just go to the Amazing Facts website. 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That's just amazingfacts.org or .com. Our next caller that we have is Ginger, listening from, looks like, Nebraska. Ginger, welcome to the program.
5: Hello.
2: Hi, thank you for calling.
5: Thank you. My question is, they say that you recognize your relatives when you go to heaven. Does that just mean your adoptive parents or your biological parents? Since I was adopted when I was a baby, I don't know if that means that I might recognize my biological parents or just my adoptive parents.
2: Well, you know, when you get to heaven, you'll not only have your mental senses of discernment, but we will have supernatural discernment because we'll all be spirit-filled and God's spirit will be guiding us. And, of course, you'll be thrilled if your biological parents are in heaven. That's our first hope. We'd love to believe that all of our loved ones will be there. And if they are there, I'm sure the angels will show you the record book and say, hey, take a look. And, you know, the Bible, you read in, I think it's 1 Corinthians 13, it says, then I will know even as I am known. Speaking of heaven. Pastor Ross had a thought.
3: Yeah, I was just going to add, and you mentioned that, Pastor Doug. The angels, of course, they know who our parents are. They know our relatives are that we perhaps have never even met. And if they're in heaven, I think the angels will be delighted to introduce us to family members that we might not have known here on this earth. So, yeah,
5: well,
3: it'll kind of be neat. Great reunion day when Jesus comes.
2: Amen. Amen. Well, thank you. Good question. And, you know, we do have some study guides that talk about the resurrection in the second coming of Jesus, where it talks about the ultimate deliverance.
3: Yes, we'll be happy to send it to anybody who calls and asks. That's, again, part of our study guide series. Just call 800-835-6747. You can ask for the study guide called The Ultimate Deliverance. We'll be happy to send that to anybody who calls and asks. Our next call is Gavino, listening from Texas. I believe it's Gavino. Welcome to the program.
6: Yes, good evening, pastors.
2: Evening.
6: Just a brief testimony. I was a drunk for 20 years. I started going to church. Pastor asked me to join. I said, well, I feel like a hypocrite, but I still drink every day. I cannot get out without a drink.
2: Mm-hmm.
6: By the way, so he asked me, do I want to stop? I said, yes. And after they prayed for me, as soon as they finished praying, the craving just went away instantly.
2: That's a miracle.
6: Yes, it is. The issue I have, I see that I have other sins that are magnified, and I cannot control them. So therefore, I doubt my salvation, and sometimes I just want to give up.
2: Well, you know, first of all, it's the grace of God that gave you victory over alcohol. And I think, and I know exactly what you're talking about. The Lord miraculously saved me from a number of things when I came to Him. But I noticed He didn't take everything away because He wanted me, of course, to recognize my dependence on Him. And so some things you need to wrestle through. Even Paul said, you know, we wrestle not against flesh and blood. And Paul said we need to fight the fight of faith, and we need to run the race, and we need to wage the war. And so terms of great effort are connected with the Christian life. People who say that, you know, once you accept Jesus, that all temptation is gone, that's not what the Bible says. There are all kinds of the Bible has language that talks about all kinds of striving that goes on.
3: You know, I'm reminded of the story that we have in the Gospels of how that the disciples were sent out by Christ and they were performing miracles. They were casting out all kinds of devils. And on one occasion, they weren't able to cast this devil out. And it puzzled them. And finally, Jesus came and Jesus cast out the devil. And they said, well, why couldn't we cast out that devil? Jesus said, this kind comes out with prayer and fasting. And I think in our lives, there are certain aspects or certain struggles that we might have or temptations that require a little more prayer and maybe even some fasting in order mm-hmm. to gain the victory. And God does not deliver us of every sin the same way. Sometimes we really got to plead for that deliverance. Our faith has to be tested.
2: Yeah, sometimes it's not the same way, and sometimes not all the same day either.
3: Right.
2: Sometimes we grow. So don't become discouraged. And, you know, I'm trying to think. We've got a number of books that Pastor Cruz wrote about the Christian life. And there's a book called The Power of a Positive No that talks about victory against temptation. Would you like us to send you a free copy of that?
6: Yes.
2: The power of a positive no. I think it'll encourage you.
3: You know, the number to call is...
6: Just a quick response.
3: Sure.
6: Just a quick response. I believe he created that miracle because I was already throwing blood out. Mm. So I was on my deathbed. So I think he needed to do that. But I just understand that there are sins that I still enjoy. Yes, if you just give me that number.
2: Sure. Yep.
3: The number to call is 800-835-6747. You can ask for the book called
2: Power of a Positive No.
3: It's a good book. The Power of a Positive No. 800-835-6747. And, of course, all of us have to claim the promise where the Bible says, no temptation has fallen you, which is not common to man, but God will provide a way of escape.
2: That's right.
3: So we must never give up.
2: You know, and we might mention to Gavino that if he wants to read that right now, he can go to the Amazing Facts website.
3: That's right.
2: And I think that book is one that you can download for free.
3: Next caller that we have is Mark, listening in Florida. Mark, welcome to the program.
7: Hi. My question has to do with the course of end time events.
2: Yeah.
7: I want to know which comes first, the seven last plagues or the close of probation?
2: The close of probation happens, I believe, before the seven last plagues. And once the plagues fall, no one is converted from the plagues because it tells us that they're cursing the Lord. Isn't this in your understanding?
3: Yeah, absolutely. You look in Daniel chapter 12, it says, Michael shall stand up, meaning that probation closes. And then it says there's a time of trouble worse than the world has ever seen. And, of course, there's other passages in Revelation that indicate. Now, of course, some people ask, well, why would Christ or why would God allow the plagues to fall after probation is closed and people can't change sides? Well, the purpose of the plagues, there is a judgment component, but it's also revealing what is actually in the heart. After the plagues fall, the righteous trust in God. They know their deliverance has come. But the wicked, instead of their hearts being softened, they turn in rebellion against God.
2: And they curse God. Blaspheme, right. It says. Yeah, and when it says Michael stands up, it's like at the end of a court, when a judge stands up, they're not listening to evidence anymore. Cases are closed. So, yeah, that's a good verse. I hope that helps a little bit. And by the way, we do have a book, if you'd like a free copy, on Who is Michael the Archangel. We'll send that to you if you'd like that, Mark.
3: Yes, the number to call is 800-835-6747. You can ask for the book called Who is Michael the Archangel. And we also have a study guide called Case Closed, which I believe talks about the judgment.
2: Mm-hmm.
3: And the close of probation. I'll be happy to send both of those to you. Mark, or anybody who calls and asks, the number is 800-835-6747. And our next caller that we have, let's see, we've got Josie listening from Georgia. Josie, welcome to the program.
8: Hi, how are you?
2: Doing well. Thank you for calling.
8: Oh, I'm so excited.
2: I am too. Yeah, we'll take a stab at it.
8: Okay, it's actually for my son. He asked me, he said, God knows everything, so he knows if we're going to go to hell or if we're going to go to heaven. So what is the point of trying if it's already, you know, we've already predestined?
2: Well, God knowing doesn't mean we don't have freedom. Tell your son that it's something like the weatherman has a satellite up in the sky, and he can see when a car is getting ready to drive over a cliff. But he's not making the car drive over the cliff. He just has an advanced view. And so God, knowing all things, he knows the future, but it doesn't mean he's taken away our freedom to make choices. So, you know, we would all like to know ahead of time, am I going to make it? And if we know we're going to make it, I guess we'd try harder. And if we don't know that we're going to make it, we might throw our hands in the air. But that's why Jesus said, have faith you're going to make it, and you will. And like the spies that went to the promised land, those who did not believe they could conquer the giants, they didn't. Those who believed they could, they did. And, you know, the just will live by faith. So tell your son, believe you're going to make it and live like you're going to make it, and you'll make it.
8: Okay. So if somebody was being bad and going towards the bad path, could they have a change of heart?
2: Sure. That's the story of the Bible. You've got, I can name a lot of people. I'm one of them. You got the prodigal son who ended up in a pig pen, but he had a change of heart and he came home. You've got King Manasseh, who was a wicked king worshiping foreign gods, but he repented and he was forgiven. And the Bible's full of stories of God's incredible grace. What is it, Ezekiel 18, where he says, if the wicked man turns from his wickedness. all his wickedness will be forgotten.
3: Right? You know, it's important for us to remember that when we pray and we ask God for help, God deals with us with where we are at the moment. Sometimes we're tempted to think, well, what's the point of even praying? Because, you know, maybe I'm lost, and so God's not going to answer my prayer. No, if we pray in sincerity, God will answer our prayer, irrespective of what our final destiny is. He doesn't make a decision based on what will happen, some distant future. He makes a decision to help us right now because we're calling upon him.
2: Mm-hmm.
8: Thank you so much.
2: Thank you, and thank you for your call. And I'm just trying to think. We've got a book that you would enjoy. It's called Three Steps to Heaven. And we'll send you a free copy.
3: The number to call is 800-835-6747. You can ask for the book called Three Steps to Heaven. We'll be happy to send it to anyone who calls and asks. Next caller that we have is Danny, and he's listening from Washington. Danny, you're on Bible Answers Live.
9: Hi. Glad to hear you're all doing well.
2: Thank you.
9: I have a question for you about the third temple. Is there going to be a third temple built that what you can glean from the Bible that there'll be a temporary peace between the Palestinians and Israelis, allowing it long enough to build the third temple? Apparently, they have all the adornments that the Jews do. And
2: you know, I heard an interesting. I got an email from someone. People send me all kinds of interesting facts, and I guess the there's a third temple group, kind of a some advocates in Israel that want to build the third temple, and they just minted a shekel coin with Trump's face on it. I think they got Cyrus on one side and Trump on the other because he's moving the capital to Jerusalem. So they're minting a shekel with Trump's face on it. And
3: is that going to be the temple shekel?
2: I don't know. But well, let me tell you, I don't believe. I think the third temple is under construction now, but it's not what you think. Pastor Ross, where is it? 2 Thessalonians, where he says he'll sit in the temple of God.
3: Mm-hmm.
2: You want to find that for me real quick?
3: Sure.
2: And some people read this verse in 2 Thessalonians, and they think it means that they're going to build a third Jewish temple. But Christ said, destroy this temple made with hands, and in 3 days I'll raise it up. He spoke of his body, and the church is called the body of Christ. And Peter said, we are living stones. And Jesus is the cornerstone, and Paul says in Ephesians that we are being built up to a spiritual house, and Paul said, don't you know that you are the temple of God? And so the temple in the world today where sacrifices are offered are the people of God. It's not a physical edifice. So personally, I think all the hubbub about rebuilding a temple, I'm half Jewish, and most of the Jews don't practice sacrifice anymore. That's been abandoned for 1,900 years. And that was the main thing they did in the sanctuary.
3: Yeah, the verse you're thinking about is 2 Thessalonians chapter 2, verse 4, talking about this Antichrist power. It says, who opposes and exalts himself above all that is called God, that which is worshipped, so that he sits as God in the temple of God, showing himself that he is God.
2: Now, I think what he just read is talking about the beast power putting himself over the spiritual temple of God, the church, claiming to be God. I don't think it's a beast power enthroning himself in a Jewish temple because the Jews had no throne for a human in their temples.
3: Yeah, you know, one more additional thought on that. It's very significant when Jesus began his public ministry and he cleansed the temple. He said, make not my Father's house a house of merchandise. It's a house of prayer. But right at the end, just the very last time when Jesus left the temple, he said to the religious leaders, your house is left to you desolate. It's as if the temple was disowned by God, by Christ, at that point. So if a temple is rebuilt in Jerusalem, it's not going to have any spiritual significance as it relates to the church or God's spiritual Israel, because now our focus is on heaven, where the heavenly temple is, and Jesus is ministering for us.
2: Yeah, that's why he told the disciples when they showed him all the beautiful stones in the temple, he said, don't you see all these things? There won't be one stone left upon another that won't be thrown down.
3: Mm-hmm.
2: And when Christ died, the veil in the temple was torn, signifying the whole purpose for the earthly temple was fulfilled. We don't need to sacrifice lambs now. It's the Lamb of God. So there has been discussion for 2,000 years that maybe someday they would get their land back and rebuild the temple. But in my opinion, the Jews would never settle for building a temple anywhere other than the Temple Mount. And right now there is the third most holy Muslim shrine on that piece of real estate. It would cause World War III if the Jews went up there with D9s and started to demolish the Mosque of Omar. I really don't think that's going to happen. Hey, that's a great question. And we have a book that talks about spiritual Israel, and it talks about the temple in there. If you call and ask, we'll send you a free copy of Spiritual Israel.
3: The number to call is 800-835-6747. You can ask for the book called Spiritual Israel. Pastor, I just thought you did a sermon series not too long ago with something a little different about Islam in Bible prophecy. And I think you addressed a little bit relating to Jerusalem and some of the conflict over the temple and the things connected with that. I think that video is for free online.
2: Yeah, it's actually a series, three videos, Christianity, Islam, and Prophecy. And it's, I understand, been very popular. If you just type that into Google or YouTube, it seems like everything ends up there.
3: Yeah, right.
2: People would buy the DVDs, but about a month later, then they just post it on YouTube and no one buys them anymore. Hey, thank you very much listening, friends. There's more every day at AmazingFacts.org. God willing, we'll talk again next week.
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life has an interesting way of reminding us that sometimes it has its own agenda. I mean, you start off with your own vision, goals, and plans for your future, for your marriage, for your kids, for your career, for your dreams. And then sometimes, out of nowhere, life just throws this curveball and it knocks the wind out of your sails, and you end up in this strange and unfamiliar territory where you just don't know what's next. And what do you do when life doesn't go the way it was supposed to go? When that happens, it's so easy to feel afraid, to feel insecure, to feel hopeless. It's so easy to feel alone. But there's this beautiful promise in the scriptures where God says, I know the plans I have for you, plans to give you a future and a hope. It's as if God is saying that no matter how crazy life is right now, you are in the palm of my hands and I love you. Things are not out of control. Or maybe to be just simple, God is saying, it's okay. You are going to be okay. And in all honesty, the times that you feel like your life is the most out of control, or the moments that you find yourself all alone in the big empty room, that's actually the time that God is closest to you. So let me offer you these words of hope. May you never forget that your life is in God's hands, that you are never alone, and that through it all, God is for you.

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2: Luke 14:23. And the Lord said unto the servant, Go out into the highways and hedges and compel them to come in, that my house may be filled.
3: As far as I was concerned then, and as far as I am concerned now, he was the greatest dad who ever lived. He died at the age of 75. Too young. Too soon. There was stuff I still needed to tell him. There were things he still needed to teach me. But here comes the really personal part now. I'm going to put his picture on the screen in a moment. My dad was cremated. The picture you're going to see is at the memorial service when, with my mother and my brother and my sister, we wept. We surrounded the picture by flowers. That's the reason. Let me put it on the screen for you now. And as that picture goes up, I need to ask you a question. You tell me. Is my dad in heaven? Is my dad in hell? Is my dad in purgatory right now? Nearly every Christian church that I know teaches that he right now is in one of those three places. So where is my dad right now? Once upon a long ago time, Jesus told us the answer, and for the life of me, I can't figure out why we never got it. Let's pray. Oh God, we got to get it. We must know the truth. So listening to Jesus, teach us, we pray, in His name. Amen. Open your Bible with me, please, to that great story, the Gospel of St. John. Pull out your Bible. If you didn't bring a Bible, grab the pew Bible right in front of you, because this is one story you have got to track. Open your Bible to John chapter 11. I want to read an old story with you. How come we never saw this before? Why do we get it? John chapter 11. The Pew Bible, if that's what you grabbed, it's page 723 in your Pew Bible. Let's take just a moment. Reflect together. Great, great, great story. All right, John chapter 11. I'm in the New King James Version. That would be the version of your Pew Bible. It'll be what's on the screen. Let's go. John 11 verse 1. Now a certain man was sick. Lazarus. Of Bethany. That's the town of Mary and her sister Martha. Here's a little parenthetical insertion. Verse 2. It was that Mary, by the way, who anointed the Lord with fragrant oil and wiped His feet with her hair, whose brother Lazarus was sick. Therefore, verse 3, the sisters sent to Jesus saying, Lord, behold, he whom you love is sick. Verse 5. Look at that. Now Jesus loved Martha and her sister, that would be Mary, and Lazarus. I need to hit the pause button right here, and I wish you would lock those words in your heart right now. The one you love, Jesus, is sick. You know why you need to lock onto that? Because the people Jesus loves, the ones Jesus loves, do get sick. And they do die. I need you to remember that. Should the day come in that tiny little medical examining room when the doctor walks back in with his grave look on his face and he announces to you, you have cancer. Listen, it doesn't matter the name of the disease or its severity. You're sick. What's to remember in that one line?

Lazarus, deathly sick, and Jesus hangs around for another 2 days. What's up with that? How hard it is for us mortals to learn the lesson that the ways of God are not the ways of man or of woman. How often you and I are utterly convinced we know the best course of action for God to take for our nation, for our families, our friends, ourselves. But to our great chagrin and sorrow, He doesn't take that action and we cry out, why, what's going on? And so we weep our salty tears into those soggy midnight pillows. I need to lay a word of comfort on your heart right now. It's from the classic on the life of Jesus, The Desire of Ages. Put it on the screen for you. Isn't this something? Read it there. God never leads His children otherwise than they would choose to be led if they could see the end from the beginning and discern the glory of the purpose they are fulfilling. Isn't that something? Here's another word. Lift your heart. Look at this. Same book. To all who are reaching out to feel the guiding hand of God. Get this. The moment of greatest discouragement is the time when divine help is nearest. They will look back with thankfulness upon the darkest part of their way. And so it was, ladies and gentlemen, the 2 long days drag by, and then after the 2 days are over, Jesus turns to His 12 friends and He says, "Hey guys, what do you say we go to Bethany?" Please. Verse 11. These things He said, and after that He said to His disciples, "Our friend Lazarus sleeps, but I go that I may wake him up." Then His disciples said, "Lord, if he sleeps, he'll get well." I mean, you can hear the wise disciples clucking and sighing all over again. He just doesn't get it. If you're sick, you got to sleep. And by the way, these are not med school graduates either. They did not know that just this last week out of Chicago, a new study was released that discovered that if you want to lick the virus of the common cold, get this, hang on to it, you've got to sleep 8 hours or more. Anything under 8 and you're 3 times as likely to get infected with that cold. Which means the whole university is sick. Nobody around here sleeps 8 hours. I know. Yours truly included. They didn't know the studies. They just know that if you're sick, you got to sleep to get better. Lazarus is sick. Jesus, please, come on, let the man rest. Pick it up, verse 13. However, Jesus spoke of his death. But they thought that he was speaking about taking a rest and sleep. And so then Jesus said to them plainly, "Lazarus, listen to me guys, Lazarus is dead." Apparently. For the incarnated Creator and Savior of the world, death is asleep. That point is so critical, I wish you'd grab your study guide right now and scribble it down before we forget it. Go into that worship bulletin, blow all the outdoor off of it, and let's go. If you didn't get a study guide, you got to get this one. Hold your hand up. They're going to be coming right by you. Our friendly ushers, hold your hand up. I want to make sure that everybody here gets a study guide in the overflow room as well. And while they're doing that, we are so glad to have those of you who are joining us on television right now. You can get the same study guide. Let me take you to our website, www.pmchurch.tv. You see it there on your screen. You're looking for the little mini-series. It's only 3 parts long. This is part 2. Title of the series, The Truth About Death. Last week was the fork-tongued beast. Today is the unmade bed. And don't you miss the final piece next week, The Midnight Blitz. All right, but you're looking for the unmade bed. And it says study guide there. Click on the study guide, you'll find it, and you'll join us. All right, while it's still fresh in our minds, write it down. Number 1, right there at the top of the study guide, for the Creator and Savior of this world, death is asleep. Write in all those words. Death is asleep. I realize that there aren't a whole lot of people around these days that have discovered the truth that Jesus has just plainly declared to His followers. How we missed it, I don't know. Well, actually, I do know, and I'm going to share that story with you in just a moment. But clearly, would you jot this down? Jesus taught that when you die, you don't go to heaven. You don't go to hell. You go to sleep. Keep writing. These are His words. Lazarus is asleep. He is dead.

Now, come on, Pastor. Didn't Jesus tell a story once upon a time about a poor man who goes to heaven and a rich man who goes down to hell? Well, you're right. Absolutely right. We need to take a look at that. So, put a little marker there in John 11 because we're coming back to John 11. Just go back one gospel to the Gospel of Luke. Just go back to Luke. We'll take a look at this story. Fascinating story. Luke chapter 16. This would be what page? This would be page 705 in your pew Bible. Luke chapter 16. If you've got a red letter Bible, this is all red because Jesus is telling this story. Luke 16, verse 19. All right. It's a great story. Luke 16, 19. Here we go. There was a certain rich man who was clothed in purple and fine linen and fared sumptuously every day. But there was, verse 20, a certain beggar named Lazarus. Not the same Lazarus, all right? Same name. Named Lazarus, full of sores, who was laid at his gate, desiring to be fed with the crumbs which fell from the rich man's table. Moreover, the dogs came, and licked his sores. So it was, Jesus telling the story says, verse 22, that the beggar died and was carried by the angels to Abraham's bosom. The rich man also died and was buried. And being in torments in Hades or hell, he lifted up his eyes and saw Abraham afar off and Lazarus in his bosom. And then he cried out, verse 24, and said, "Hey, Father Abraham, have mercy on me and send Lazarus that he may dip the tip of his finger in the water and cool my tongue, for I am tormented in this flame." Hey, well, it seems pretty clear to me. One of them went to heaven, the other one went to hell at death. Well, if the point of Jesus' parable is to present the literal truths of heaven and hell and death, then, ladies and gentlemen, we have some very major dilemmas that we're going to have to deal with. Jot them down. Dilemma number one, heaven is Abraham's bosom. Now look, he may have a soft bosom, but I sure hope heaven is more than lying on that fleshy pillow. Do you think anybody believes heaven is Abraham's bosom? All right, number two, write it down. Heaven and hell, if he's telling the truth, heaven and hell are within shouting distance. Hey, yo, it's hot down here. Anybody got water up there? Does anybody believe that? Nope. Nobody in the universe believes that. And number three, relief in hell is a single, I just need one drop, just one drop. A single drop of water, please. Does anybody believe that was Jesus' point? Of course not. This is a parable, a story crafted to drive home a single point. You don't make a parable ever walk on all fours. What's the point? What's the point? Ah, write it down. Jesus' parable of the rich man and Lazarus is not the truth about death, but rather the truth about life. Our response to opportunity and privilege here will determine our destiny there. That's the point. In fact, Abraham makes the point in Jesus' parable. Look at verse 25. But Abraham said to the rich man, verse 25, "Son, remember that in your lifetime you received your good things and likewise Lazarus' evil things, but now he is comforted and you are tormented. You got what you live for." That's the point. Hey, well then listen, will you send Lazarus to my living brothers? I don't want them ending up down here in this stuff. And Abraham responds, the punchline, verse 31, "But Abraham said to the rich man, 'If they do not hear Moses and the prophets, neither will they be persuaded, though one rise from the dead.'" I.e., if you don't believe the written word, you'll never believe the truth about death. You have to go by the book. What is written is the truth. Lazarus is asleep. He is dead. Yes, but come on, Dwight. Didn't Jesus promise the thief on the cross that the two of them that Good Friday afternoon, at the end of the day, the two of them would be in paradise together? Well, that's an interesting one. Yeah, let's take a look at that. Good for you. Since we're in Luke, let's just go over to Luke 23. This is the crucifixion chapter in the Gospel of Luke. Let's check it out. Luke 23. That would be drop down to verse 39. Verse 39, "Then one of the criminals," these are the two thieves who were
hanged on either, crucified on either side of Jesus, then one of the criminals who were hanged blasphemed Jesus saying, "Ha! If you are the Christ, save yourself and us." But the other thief, answering, rebuked him saying, "Do you not even fear God, seeing you are under the same condemnation? And indeed, we justly, for we receive the due reward of our deeds. But this man has done nothing wrong." And then the thief, verse 42, said to Jesus, "Lord, remember me when you come into your kingdom." And Jesus said to him, "Assuredly, I say to you, today you will be with me in paradise." Aha, I told you, there it is. They both went to paradise that day. Ooh, not so quick. Not so fast, my friend. And what are we going to do? What are we going to do with what Jesus said to Mary on Resurrection Sunday morning? We're going to have to deal with this. Let's go to John 20. Let's just take a look. What did Jesus say? You remember Mary is sobbing in the garden because the tomb is empty. She doesn't know where they've taken the body of Jesus. You remember that? She's sobbing in the garden. There's nobody there. And then Jesus comes up behind her. Oh, I love this moment. This is John 20, verse 15, page 731. Jesus comes up behind her and he said to her, "Woman, why are you weeping? Whom are you seeking?" And she, supposing him to be the gardener, said to him, "Oh, sir, if you have carried him away, tell me where you have laid him, and I'll take him away." And Jesus said to her, "Mary." And just like that, I tell you what, when you hear Jesus call your name one day, you will recognize that voice, and it will be the way your name should be called. And when he said, "Mary," she whirls around, and she turned to him, and she said, "Rabboni," which is to say, "Teacher." And Jesus said, whoa, verse 17, "Do not cling to me, for I have not yet ascended to my Father. But go to my brothers and say to them, I am ascending to my Father and your Father, and to my God and your God." Would you jot that down, please? Get it in your study guide. Jesus just tells Mary Sunday morning, "I have not yet ascended to my Father," who, by the way, lives in paradise. Paradise is the home of God. "I haven't been there yet." Which means that either Jesus is lying to the thief or he is lying to Mary. To which one is he lying? To which one is he lying? Well, that's an untenable position to put you and me who love and adore and worship Jesus. There has to be some sort of discrepancy here to figure this one out. And there is. Let me give you a little lesson from history. Jot it down. When Luke wrote his gospel, there were no commas or word divisions. In fact, the comma wasn't introduced, scribble this in your margin, until 1490. The original Greek manuscripts had neither punctuation nor word divisions. They were just one long line of letters. So that if we could recreate an English sentence to look like Luke's Greek, it would look like this. We'll put it on the screen. That's it. Now you're going to have to sit there and look at that for a while. Figure out, are there word divisions here? Should there be any punctuation here? That's the way it was. That's the way Luke wrote. Now, once they introduced the comma, you can understand translators would have to decide, where are we going to put the comma? Now, here's one way. We'll put it on the screen. "Assuredly, I say to you, comma, today you will be with me in paradise." You could do it another way. "Assuredly, I say to you today, you will be with me in paradise." How? You see, the placement of a single comma makes all the difference in the world. In fact, let's put another sentence up. "Woman, without her, man is a beast." Or, "Woman, without her man, is a beast." Come on, girls. Where do we put that comma? Because it's either telling the truth about you or about your man. The placement of a comma makes all the difference in the world. Do you get the point? Of course you do. Where do we put the comma? Well, where are we going to put it in this sentence? What we have to do is we have to take Jesus' word for it. Jesus said, "I have not yet ascended to my Father." Jesus said, "Lazarus is asleep. He's dead." Do you know what that means? That means that Jesus and the thief and Lazarus didn't go to heaven. They didn't. They went to sleep. In fact, would you jot this down, please? Based on Jesus' statements in John 11:11 and John 20:17, the comma in Luke 23:43 must come after today. So how would it read? Put it on the screen. "Assuredly, I say to you today, you will be with me in paradise."
Well, hey, Pastor, then how did the King James translators get so fouled up that they put the comma in the wrong place and every translation following has copied the King James? Oh, now the story. Enter now, by the way, the crowning work of my friend Samuel Bakayoko, who died the Sabbath before Christmas. I hold it right here in my hands. The last conversation I had with Sam just a few days before he died. Sam was, by the way, a church history professor and theologian here at Andrews University. He's a writer. I told Sam I was working on this series, The Truth About Death, and he had given me the book this summer. I said, Sam, I'm going to be quoting from that book. Because I tell you what, this book, Popular Beliefs, Are They Biblical? His chapters on death contain the most scholarly examination of the subject I have ever read. So how do we get into this mess? Let me quote a few lines from Sam's book. He tells a story about Socrates. You remember who Socrates was? Where was Socrates from? From Greece. All right. So he tells a story about the philosopher Socrates who went down to Egypt to study the Egyptian teaching of the immortality, pagan teaching, the immortality of the soul. He went back to Athens. And you remember the story of Socrates. Eventually he was executed, had to drink the cup of hemlock. You remember that? Why? Because he was poisoning the Athen youth, the young men, leading them to reject gods and turn toward atheism. Plato, his dear disciple, wrote up what Socrates taught. Plato describes the last conversation Socrates ever has alive, and he spends the day before drinking the hemlock discussing the nature of the human being, the soul, and death, and immortality. Now, I'm going to let Sam pick it up right there. You have it in your study guide. He's describing that dialogue. In the dialogue, on the day of his execution, Socrates repeatedly declares death to be, now these are words from Plato's quoting of Socrates, thus death is the separation of the soul from the body in which it is encased. Socrates goes on, the soul whose inseparable attribute is life will never admit to life's opposite death. Thus the soul is shown to be immortal and since immortal, indestructible. Socrates concluded, death is merely the separation of soul and body. And that, ladies and gentlemen, is where it all came from. The pagan philosophers Socrates and Plato introduced the concept of immortal soul into Hellenistic philosophy, and then the concept was introduced into Hellenistic Judaism through the philosopher Philo-Judaeus, and later injected into Christianity through Tertullian, Origen, Augustine, Thomas Aquinas. But not once is the concept of immortal soul taught in the Holy Scriptures of the Jews or the New Testament of Christianity. Not once. In fact, you remember from last week, the fork-tongued beast. And by the way, if you didn't get last week's, you need that piece to set this one up. You can download the podcast and get it. You remember last week, we noted that the words soul and spirit are used over 1,700 times in the Bible, and not a single instance is the adjective immortal attached to either word. In fact, it comes as a surprise to some people that that teaching gets traced all the way back to the garden and the fork-tongued serpent, who said, hey, you're not going to die. When you die, you will not really die. You just go on. But what really surprises people is when they discover that the Bible actually carefully teaches that the soul can die. Hold on, jot this down, will you? Jot this down. Nephesh, you see that in the study guide? Nephesh, which is Hebrew for soul, appears 754 times in the Old Testament and is rendered in 45 different ways, but not a single instance is it ever declared immortal. The Bible teaches that the soul dies. Keep your pen moving. Let's take a look at some of these. There's a whole string of these. Ezekiel 18:20. The soul, nephesh, who sins shall die. It doesn't go on. It dies. The soul dies. Here's another one. Numbers 23:10. This is a prayer. Let me. Now the English says let me. The Hebrew reads let my soul die the death of the righteous and let my end be like his. Here's another one. Numbers 35, verse 30. Whoever kills a person. Now, in the English, it's person, but the Hebrew, it's nefesh. Whoever kills a soul shall be put to death. Leading Samuel Bakayoko to conclude, jot it down. The fate of the soul is linked to the fate of the body.
the destruction of the body is seen as the destruction of the soul. Ladies and gentlemen, apparently, Jesus knew what he was talking about when he taught that death is asleep. In fact, as the pre-incarnate Christ, that's what he taught from Genesis all the way through to Malachi. Let me run some text by you. Lazarus is asleep, he said. Lazarus is asleep. Can you show that in the Old Testament? Some scholars believe that the book Job is the oldest of the Old Testament books. Older, predates Genesis. Same author as Genesis. But in Job 7:21, jot this down. For now I shall sleep where? I shall sleep where? In my bed? What does it say? I'll sleep in the dust. For now I shall sleep in the dust, and thou shalt seek me in the morning, but I shall not be. By the way, take a look at those verses in parentheses sometime later. That's the stoning of Stephen, Acts 7:60. He is being stoned to death, and then it says, in the New Testament, and he fell asleep. I'm telling you, it's that way all the way through. Here's another one. Just like Jesus taught it. Here's another one. Deuteronomy chapter 31, verse 16. And the Lord said to Moses, behold, you are about to sleep with your fathers. 2 Peter 3:4 says they slept with their fathers. Death is asleep. All go to sleep. All who die go to sleep. Jesus taught that. The Bible teaches it. Here's another one. Ecclesiastes 9, verse 5. For the living know that they will die, but the dead know how much? Say it out loud to me. The dead know how much? Zero, nada, nothing. The dead know nothing. Talking about death is asleep. I mean, has it happened to you? Come on, be honest. Has it ever happened to you? You come home so weary and spent that when you crawl into bed, before your head even hits the pillow. You ever have those times? Now, we have this in English. I don't know what it is in Portuguese. I don't know what it is in Chinese. We say it in English. You are dead to the world. Do you have that in your language? You are dead to the world. What's that mean? Gone. The next thing you hear is that beep, beep, beep. Kill it. The alarm clock going off. No concept of the passage of time. Nothing. I was dead to the world. The dead know not nada. Nothing. Zero. They're asleep, that's why. Because you see, the Bible truth about death is that when you die, you don't go to heaven. You don't go to hell. You go to sleep. You go to sleep. That's what Jesus taught. By the way, that's what Peter taught. Oh, take a look at this. This is Pentecost. This is the mighty Pentecost sermon. Look at this. Acts 2:29 and 34. If yours says 24, cross it out and put 34. It's supposed to say 34. Acts 2:29 and 34. This is Peter preaching. And he says, hey, let me speak freely to you of the patriarch David, that he is both dead and buried, and his tomb is with us today. For David did not ascend. Whoa! He did not ascend into the heavens. End quote. Could it be clearer than that? When you die, you don't go to heaven, you don't go to hell, you go to sleep. You didn't go to heaven. We have the authority of Scripture. Even the great King David sleeps in the grave. Over and over, the Bible truth is repeated. Death is a sleep. But you know what? Come on. Just put that down for a minute. Think with me. This has to be the most philosophically satisfying and reassuring truth about death that there possibly can be. If I were a God of love, I would do it this way. I mean, you think about it. Just think. What kind of a God would take people to heaven after death and then let them observe the wretched heartache of their surviving families back on earth, enduring since their death? Do you think heaven would be heaven to a mother who watches her family go through hell after she dies? It'd be no heaven at all. The truth about death that Jesus teaches, that the Bible teaches, is the only truth that is utterly faithful to God's relentless love for all His earth children. Good and bad, doesn't matter. This is what happens. You go to sleep. It'll be just like that. Just like that. You say, but wait a minute, Dwight. You know what you're doing? You are taking my mother out of heaven, and you're putting her back in a hole in the ground. That's what you're doing. No, no, no, my friend. That's not what the Bible's doing. Do you know what the Bible is doing? The Bible is taking your mother and putting her in the arms of Jesus. Asleep.
You don't remember this very well, but your happiest days were when you were embraced in the arms of your mother. You were at peace. You were secure. Nothing mattered. Her arms were around you. That is the truth about death. You don't go to heaven. You don't go to hell. You go to sleep. You know nothing. You just go to sleep. I know what you're saying. You're saying, oh, come on, Dwight, please. I mean, what does it matter? You go to heaven, you die, you go to sleep, you're going to get there. It's going to seem like an incident either way. You are right, my friend, but I'll tell you why it matters. Don't you dare miss part three in this little three-parter. The midnight blitz. Guess what? That serpent in the garden, we have yet to hear the last from him. This is the crucial piece that tells you why God is so urgent that you get the truth about death. Don't miss next week. Don't miss it. But anyway, you know what? The good news about death is not that it's asleep. Write this down. The good news about death is that it is a sleep from which God will awaken us. Write that down. Put it on the screen, please. It is a sleep from which God will awaken us. I love this text. Daniel 12, verse 2. Just fill it in. This is when Christ returns. And many of those who sleep in the dust of the earth shall awake. Some to everlasting life and some to shame and everlasting contempt. One more text before we wrap the story. 1 Thessalonians chapter 4, verses 15 to 18. This is one of the pinnacles of hope in the whole scriptures. Jot it down. For this we say to you, the mighty apostle Paul, by the word of the Lord, we're telling you this, that we who are alive and remain until the coming of the Lord will by no means precede those who are asleep. Where'd you get this word, Paul? He just told us. I got it from the Lord. What did the Lord teach? Lazarus is asleep. He's dead. Death is asleep. Well, Dwight, when do we wake up? Ah, here it comes. For the Lord Himself, when Christ returns, the Lord Himself will descend from heaven with a shout, with the voice of the archangel and with the trumpet of God, and the dead in Christ will rise first. Then we who are alive and remain shall be caught up together with them in the clouds to meet the Lord in the air, and thus we shall always be with the Lord. No wonder Paul puts the punchline, therefore comfort one another with these words. End quote. Samuel Bakayoko is absolutely right. Listen. The hope of the Christian is not the immortality of the soul. It is the resurrection of the body. Soul is an immortal. Never was taught once. It's the resurrection. That's our hope. And so it was 4 days too late that Jesus and His 12 come striding into Bethany. And the word slips to the house of grief. Martha hears. Go back, let's finish this story. Martha hears that Jesus is in town. Little late. But He's here at least. Martha hears. Verse 20. Then Martha, as soon as she heard that Jesus was coming to the edge of the village there, she went and met Him. But Mary was still sitting in the house. Now Martha said to Jesus, "Oh Lord, if you had been here, my brother would not have died. How many people, how many funerals have I conducted for a baby, a tiny little casket for a baby? A casket for a 60-year-old about this big. A casket for a teenager about this big. A casket for a young adult. A casket for an adult. A casket for a senior citizen. How many funerals have I been where the words have tacitly been wept out? Oh God, if only you had been here. My husband would not have died. My child would not have died. My mother would not have died." She's only saying what every human heart cries out at the moment of parting. Oh God, where were you when we needed you? Oh Jesus, if you had been here, my brother would not have died. But even now, she goes on in verse 22, even now I know that whatever you ask of God, God will give you. And Jesus said to Martha, your brother will rise again. And Martha said to Him, oh, I know that he will rise again in the resurrection at the last day. And then come these immortal words, and they are immortal now. Verse 25, and Jesus said to her, I am the resurrection and the life. Martha, look at me. I am the resurrection and the life. He who believes in me, though he dies, yet shall he live. And whoever lives and believes in me will never die. Do you believe this?
Do you believe this? Do you think that the insanity and obscenity of death makes God happy? Well, serves Him right. Can you imagine that? Do you know what happens to the heart of God when death stalks another of His children? Look at verse 35, the shortest verse in all the Bible. Two words. Write them down. Jesus wept. That's what happens. God weeps. I was visiting just a few days ago with a young husband who lost his wife just like that. Gone. Leaving two little children. I'm in his home late at night. And his heart, 2 years later, is still broken in 1,000 shards. Jesus weeps with those who weep. Some of you are still weeping right now. You can't get over the death that has stolen your hope and your dream and your love. Jesus weeps. He weeps. Verse 38. William Blake, let me share this with you, by the way. The great poet William Blake went to literature at a university. Look at this. William Blake put it this way: till our grief is fled and gone, He doth sit by us and moan. You bet God weeps with you. It was never to have been this way. Never, never, never. But He's making the best of what He can until He writes, "Finish!" to this story of rebellion. Verse 38. And Jesus again, groaning in Himself, came to the tomb. It was a cave and a stone lay against it. Jesus said, "Take away the stone! Move it!" Martha, the sister of Him who was dead, came running up to Him and said, "Lord, by this time there is a stench. Please, He's been dead 4 days. You can't take the stone away." Jesus looked at her. Didn't I tell you that if you believed, God's glory would be shown? Take the stone away. And then He lifts up His eyes to heaven. Where is this? In verse 41. And Jesus lifted up His eyes and He said, "Father, I thank You that You have heard Me. And I know that You always hear Me, but because of the people who are standing by, I said this, that they may believe that You sent Me." And now when He said these things, He cried out with a loud voice. In the Greek, it's megalephone, from whence comes our word megaphone. "Lazarus, come out!" Just like that, He yells at the tomb. Mesmerized. The crowd, frozen, stares at that gaping hole. As suddenly stepping into the shaft of sunlight that falls on the floor of the tomb, there is a mummy wrapped. And exiting. Verse 44, and He who had died came out bound hand and foot with grave clothes, and His face was wrapped with a cloth. And Jesus said to them, "Loose Him and let Him go. O death, loose her. O grave, let Him go. For I am the resurrection and the life. He who believes in Me, though he dies, yet shall he live. She who believes in Me, even though she dies, yet shall she live." You see, ladies and gentlemen, it's true. If you have Jesus, this is it. If you have Jesus, you will have all you will ever need to wake up one day from the sleep of death. You just need Jesus. That's it. That's it. Brennan Manning, in his wonderful book, Lion and Lamb, he tells the touching story of an old man dying. When the priest came to visit him, he noticed an empty chair at the bedside of the dying man, and he said, "Oh, he just had a visitor, huh?" "Oh, no." The old man said, "No. You see, Pastor, some years ago, I was having a hard time praying at all.
And a friend of mine, I was sharing this with my friend, and he said to me, you know what you need to do? You need to imagine that Jesus is right there. Why don't you put a chair in the room whenever you pray and pretend that you're talking to Him right there. And so the old man told his pastor, I've been praying like that ever since and I've never had a problem again. Some days later, the daughter of the old man came to inform the pastor at the parsonage that her father had just died. And she said, you know, because he seemed so content, I left him alone for a few hours. And when I came back, he was dead. But she said, you know, there was something strange. Because when I came back, his head was not on the bed. His head was on the chair. I'm the resurrection and the life. He who believes in me, yet shall he live. She who lives and believes will never die. Do you believe this? Do you believe this? Ever since we sang it last week, I've been singing it. Just singing that stanza over and over again. Oh, when I come to die. Oh, when I come to die. Oh, when I come to die. How's it go? Give me Jesus. Just give me Jesus. I want to sing it with you. I just want to sing. No organ, no nothing. Just stand with me, will you? Let's just sing that. Oh, when I come to die. Oh, when I come to die.

0: It's all we pray for, Father. Just give us Jesus. He is our resurrection. He is our life. Give us Jesus. When we come to die, just give us Jesus. And now may the God who gave us Jesus in the beginning, and the Christ who came to shatter the bonds of the tomb, and the Holy Spirit who will keep us singing, "Give me Jesus," be with you and me in the uncharted journey before us.
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0: 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KPOG, the power of God.
1: Well, good evening, everyone. Blessing to see you here tonight. Thank you for coming out. Thank you in behalf of Jesus, for he wanted you to be here. And I am prayerful and hopeful that tonight we're going to be richly blessed as we open up the Bible and look at some things that I hope will stretch us and bless us and be meaningful. And tonight, I just want to say off the bat, is really an introduction to what's going to come. We're here for a couple of weeks. So be a little gentle with me. Tonight is round one, and we've got a few more rounds to go before we are done. So this isn't the sum total of what we're going to experience together, just an opening salvo. And I am hopeful, very hopeful, that you'll make plans to come back tomorrow night and the next night and the next night and so on and see this series through, because I believe you'll be really richly blessed. Well, let's begin by praying and expecting the blessing of God. Would you bow your head with me as we pray? Our Father in heaven, thank you that we can come to you tonight in the name of Jesus. We are grateful for your word. We are thankful that there is hope for all of us because there is a God in heaven who loves us and who gave his son to die for us. As we come to you in your word tonight, I pray especially that you direct us. We don't want to come presumptuously. We come in the spirit of a learner, hoping to learn, believing to learn, having faith that you will guide and direct us and grow us. And so, Lord, do that tonight. Speak and be heard. And grant that this errant, faulty human instrument might be used by heaven in these moments, that heaven would impart to us all a blessing. Guide us by your Spirit now, we pray gratefully, and we pray in Jesus' name. Please say with me, amen. I remember just when it was. It was in December of 2002. Easy to remember. My wife was great with child, expecting our second born, who we knew at that moment was going to be a girl, and we knew she was going to be named Shannon. I had chosen that from long ago. My grandmother was born on the banks of the river Shannon, and so my daughter would be Shannon. And Shannon is just very grateful to this day that my grandmother wasn't born on the banks of the Mississippi, or things could have just turned out a whole lot different for her. But it was December in 2002. Melissa was expecting. She was only days away. And that's when something interesting happened. This was in North Carolina. And being raised in New Zealand, I wasn't raised with the vagaries of Southern American weather. In North Carolina in December, it can be warm. It can be warm all the way down to the week before Christmas. Short sleeves weather. I've experienced that. Or there could be an ice storm early in the month. And in 2002, there was an ice storm early in the month. Ice storms are pretty. Man, it's great. The rain comes down. It freezes instantly. Everything is coated with ice. If the sun shines on that, it's beautiful. It's like you're looking at a tree covered in ice and the sun shining on it. You're viewing a million prisms and it's gorgeous. Except that ice weighs something. Who'd have thought, or who knew? I didn't know that ice could weigh so much. We had a tree outside. It was really outside the dining room window, wasn't it? I don't know what you call one of these things. Maybe it was an arborvitae. Is that what it was, an arborvitae? Let's call it an arborvitae. You'll never know the difference. It was an arborvitae out front, and it was one of these. It was an evergreen, shaggy-looking thing. And when the ice storm came, this thing, which was, 10, 12 feet tall, was bent over in a perfect, like a perfect upside-down U. It just bent, man. It bent. In fact, I think the tree is still bent to this day. We couldn't quite straighten it back out. Now, the arborvitae, thankfully, could bend. But you get some other things that cannot bend. Our pecan trees, you know, they're brittle anyway. And you get some ice on them, and you're going to lose branches, and stuff is going to come crashing down, which is fine, unless the trees come crashing down on power lines, which invariably they do. They must. And the trees came down in some place down on the power lines all over North Carolina, as a matter of fact. And we lost power. It was really very serious. They brought in trucks. utility trucks from South Carolina, as far away as Georgia, maybe other places. These are just the ones that I saw. And people across North Carolina, maybe not the entire state, but across a wide swathe or swath of North Carolina, were without power. Now, to begin with, to be without power, it's kind of fun because it's kind of like camping. And we were off work at that time anyway, and so, you know, no big deal. I guess it's easy for me to say I wasn't the pregnant one. But for us, it was my son and I, we had a good time. He was 2.5 years old, and it was, we lit candles, man, you know, and we pulled out extra blankets. It was fine. So being so cold, the food in the fridge wasn't going to spoil. Maybe the freezer would be a different matter, but we thought the power would come back on, no problem. And so we lit candles in the evening, and we had fun. It was lovely. And then the next day, well, the power didn't come back on. And so we're taking the soy milk and putting it on the back step, you know, and because it's cold out there, not quite cold enough yet in the house. But we are confident that any day now, with all of these workers, a veritable army of them working, that the power would soon be restored. Now, by the time the next full day had gone through, it was getting a little cold in the house, so we knew what to do. We just pulled on more clothing, another jersey or sweater perhaps, or

0: silver. The belly is bronze. The legs are iron. And the feet are a mixture of iron. And it says miry clay. And you'll find that mentioned in Daniel chapter 2, verse 43. Well, I heard a couple of theologians that have postulated the number one building material in the world today is concrete that is reinforced with iron. And if you are an ancient Bible prophet and you are trying to say, what are they making the buildings out of today? They're not using stone like the Tower of Babel. They use miry clay. It's what it would look like. This gray, mushy substance mixed in with iron. It's just kind of amazing that it is the number one building material in the world today. And some, those kingdoms in Daniel's dream take us down from the time of Babylon, Medo-Persia, Greece, Rome, and then the divisions of the Roman Empire, the ten toes, to where we're living in the world today. And then you've got the two beasts that are mentioned. It's like there's two legs on that and 2 feet. And you get the two beasts that are found in Revelation 13. Many believe that one of those beasts is dealing with Catholicism based in Europe and Rome, and Protestantism based in the United States. And we get a lot of questions about prophecy and the United States, don't we?
1: We do.
0: And we have something, if you've had questions about that, then we have a special free offer that we're going to make available tonight.
1: It's one of our Amazing Facts study guides, and it's called The U.S. in Bible Prophecy. And again, it deals with this passage of scripture that you find in Revelation chapter 13. It's just a very important study, and I think you'll find this very helpful. It's free. All you'll have to do is give us a call and ask for it. Again, the study guide is called The U.S. in Bible Prophecy, and the phone line is 800-835-6747. That is our resource phone line. And just ask for the study guide called The U.S. in Bible Prophecy. Again, that number is 800-835-6747. Well, Pastor Doug, I think we're ready to go to the phone lines. We've got Joseph listening in the U.S. Joseph, welcome to the program.
2: Hi, thank you so much.
0: Thank you. And your question?
2: Is there any significance in the 2000th anniversary of Jesus' baptism, crucifixion, and the stoning of Stephen?
0: Well, right now, Jesus was baptized, as near as we can tell, about 27 A.D. We know that he ministered 3.5 years, and he died in 31 A.D. Stephen was stoned about 3.5 years after that in 34 A.D. We're not commanded to celebrate the anniversary. You mean, is this some kind of benchmark that would have some prophetic fulfillment that we reach 2,000 years from that event?
2: Yeah, we had 500th anniversary of Luther's protest.
0: Right.
2: So similarly, is there any prophetic significance in the 2000 if we say 6,000 years ago Adam and Eve were created?
0: You know, there's no command that we would know anything about the time of Christ's coming. So I don't know of any prophecy that points 2,000 years beyond Jesus' baptism to any event happening.
1: Although it is interesting, you did bring up something that has been around for quite a while, and they refer to that as the Great Week of Time.
0: Mm-hmm.
1: And the significance of seven in the Bible. You find God working for 6 days in creation, and then he rested on the seventh day. And some see that as at least an outline of world history, where the earth is inhabited for 6,000 years. Then Jesus comes, and there's the 1,000-year millennial rest. And then the earth is recreated after that. So that is interesting, and I think there's something there. But we don't know for sure when we reach that 6,000-year mark.
0: Right.
1: It's all kinds of speculations and ideas out there. But
0: we've already actually passed the time of 2,000 years from Christ's birth.
1: Right.
0: We have not passed the time of 2,000 years from his baptism or his death or his resurrection. We've got to be careful about saying what that means. But it does. I do think that we know the time is near, because we're in like the sixth millennium, which is like sundown before you have the thousand-year kind of a Sabbath millennium. And we do appreciate your question, Joseph. Do you have, we have a special offer maybe on the second coming that we could make available.
1: We do. We'll be happy to send this to anyone who calls and asks, and it's called Anything But Secret. It's a book dealing with the second coming. To receive that, give us a call on the resource line. 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And again, you can ask for the book called Anything But Secret.
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2: 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Zane, welcome to the program.
3: It's great to be here.
4: Thank you. Thanks for calling. And your question?
3: So I have a friend who is struggling a lot to understanding the Bible and God, and I'm trying to help him understand, but I don't have the best answer for this question that he is struggling with, and that's, what's the proof for the existence of God?
4: Well, I wish we had about 60 minutes right now, because I just preached a sermon, and the title of the sermon is Evidence for God, or Can You Prove That There's a God? Now, you'll find that online, probably on YouTube, or you can for free. I can give you a couple of high points very quickly. One would be that science is more and more coming to the conclusion that because of the complexity of life, and when they look through these super electron microscopes and they look at the formation of matter, that there's so much interworking design and organization that you do not get this kind of intelligent systems that are functioning without an outside intelligence organizing it. So there must be an original outside intelligence to produce all of the intelligent life and the interworking systems and the symbiotic relationships. And that, to me, I think is the strongest. The other evidence is, there's so many things that happen that seem to be providential that you would just think there has to be a God. I'll give you a small story I thought of this week. I traveled, went out of state, left my phone charger. I thought, oh no, what am I going to do now? I need my phone for everything. I forgot my charger. I prayed about it, got to my hotel room. Imagine my surprise when in the hotel wall, somebody had left a charger that fit my phone. Of course, I used it and gave it to the hotel desk after I charged my phone. But, I mean, what are the odds of that? You know, so many things like that I could cite that you just know there has to be a God because of providence. And so take a look at that sermon. And I don't know if there's anything specific we can offer on, oh, well, we got wonders of creation.
5: We also have a book on the Bible. And, of course, if people can see that the Bible is trustworthy, then what the Bible says is trustworthy with reference to God.
4: That's right. There's evidence the Bible can be trusted.
5: The book is called The Ultimate Resource, and it's about the Bible. And it's just a great read, and we'll be happy to send it to anyone who calls and asks. The number is 800-835-6747, and you can ask for the book called The Ultimate Resource. It's about the Bible, and of course, the Bible will give you all the evidences you need for the existence of God.
3: What's that number again?
5: The number one more time is 800-835-6747, and we'll be happy to send it to anyone who calls and asks. Our next caller that we have is Chris, listening in Chicago. Chris, welcome to the program.
6: Hi, Pastor Pastor Doug, Pastor John.
4: How are you doing?
6: Not too bad. Yourself?
4: Great. We're glad you called. And your question?
6: Geez, this is kind of hard. I'm calling because I wanted to know, in Leviticus, where Moses wrote down the laws and like what their consequences were, if they still apply today.
4: Well, there. I'm sorry. Go ahead.
6: Because, like, for certain things, it said they were an abomination to the Lord, and you were just like condemned to death. So, basically, I want to know if that still applies.
4: Well, let me ask you a different question, Chris, before I answer your question. You sound like, from the emotion in your voice, that you've broken one of these and you're in trouble.
6: I broken two of them, but I didn't realize what they were till I started reading the Bible.
4: Let me just explain that the big question is, does God forgive? And the Bible tells us all different kinds of sin that God forgives. Now, without going into the specifics of what you may be struggling with, I strongly recommend you pray when we hang up and ask the Lord to forgive your sins, whatever it is, and believe that the sacrifice of Jesus, that he'll do that because he longs to forgive you and give you a new life. Back to your original question, as far as the law of Moses is concerned, when you read in Deuteronomy, when God gives Moses the Ten Commandments, now it's chapter 4 of Deuteronomy. Deuteronomy is after Numbers and Leviticus. Chapter 4, if you go to verse 13, it says, he declared to you the words, is this the one I want? Yeah, verse 14. And the Lord commanded me at that time to teach you statutes and judgments that you might observe them. Before that, he says he declared his covenant. He commanded you to perform the Ten Commandments. And he wrote them on two tables of stone. And the Lord commanded me at that time to teach you statutes and judgments. So Moses explains, not only did God give the Ten Commandments, that's the moral law for all eternity. There were other statutes and judgments, and some of these were ceremonial laws that were nailed to the cross. Some were civil laws, and there are health laws. There are several categories of laws that God gave Moses on the mountain. And, you know, the ceremonial laws are no longer required. The moral laws, it's very clear. But, Chris, hey, would you mind if I just prayed with you before we went to the next call and help you to find the peace that Jesus offers? Would that be all right?
6: That'd be fine.
4: All right. Father in heaven, I just pray that you'll be with Chris and just bless him with your spirit. I ask, Lord, that you help him to find peace, and regardless of the struggles that he's encountered, to believe that Jesus' blood is powerful enough to wash away all sin. And we ask this in Jesus' name. Amen.
5: Amen.
4: Now, we have a book that we can offer Chris. It's called Three Steps to Heaven, Chris. We'd like to send you a copy of that book. Please read it. It'll give you some encouragement.
5: The number to call is 800-835-6747. And again, just ask for the book called Three Steps to Heaven. That number is 800-835-6747. And the book, Three Steps to Heaven. We have Julian, who's listening in Minnesota. Julian, welcome to the program.
4: Hi. Thank you for your call.
7: Oh, hi there. Yes, good evening, Pastor Ross and Pastor Doug. I have a question about, this came up in our study, the Sabbath, you know, for lesson number 9. And it says, how might we discern whether or not to quote from Scripture when attempting to witness to people similar to those of Athens, when Paul went to Athens on his second journey?
4: Yes.
7: And, and he was witnessing to the pagans, and he didn't use them as Scripture. So can you explain that?
4: Yeah. When you're, you know, of course you quote Scripture to people that recognize the validity of Scripture. When Paul was preaching to the Greek pagans there in Athens, they had very little knowledge of or respect for Scripture. So for him to say, but the Bible says this and the Bible says that, well, if they don't know about the Bible and they don't know about the authority of the Bible, he had to start somewhere else. So Paul started by pointing to one of the idols they worshipped. He said, look, you got an idol that you've made to an unknown God. Let me tell you about that God that you worship in ignorance. And so he used that as a bridge to start telling them about Jesus. And eventually you bring people into study of the Bible where they depend on the Bible. At Amazing Facts, when people are looking to come to Jesus, we start out by giving them our first Bible study that talks about the validity and the power of Scripture. So it builds their confidence in Scripture. So then you can quote the Bible later on.
7: I see. Okay, I understand. Well, that answers that.
4: We'd be happy to send you our first study in the Bible. It's called Anything Left You Can Trust. I think Pastor Ross just offered that to someone else a moment
5: ago. Yes, the number to call is 800-835-6747. Ask for the study guide called Is There Anything Left You Can Trust? Talking about the Bible and how we can trust the Bible indeed.
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5: Our next caller that we have is, looks like Cindy's calling from Minnesota. 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
9: Thank you.
4: Thank you for calling.
9: My question is, I know you don't have to be circumcised to become a Christian, but after you're a Christian, do you need to be circumcised?
4: No. You know, Paul says pretty clearly in Galatians and a number of other places that he says circumcision is nothing, uncircumcision is nothing. You can read in Acts chapter 15, and the New Testament church had a pretty lengthy debate wondering whether or not converts to Christianity had to be circumcised, and they came to the conclusion, no. They don't need to be circumcised. Even after they accept Jesus and they're saved, it was not a requirement. People before the time of Abraham, like Noah and Enoch and Adam, were saved based on the faith in the blood of the Lamb. They were not circumcised. Circumcision was a covenant that was given to the Jewish nation to point them to Jesus, that the holy seed of the Christ was going to come through Abraham to Christ. It also was a symbol for a cutting away of the flesh, meaning you would not be carnally minded, but spiritually minded. You know, with the coming of Christ, the ceremonial law passed away, and circumcision was part of that. Paul makes it pretty clear when he says that circumcision is nothing, uncircumcision is nothing. What matters is keeping the commandments.
9: Okay, that's great.
4: And by the way, that's 1 Corinthians 7:19. Circumcision is nothing, uncircumcision is nothing, but keeping the commandments is what matters.
9: Okay, well, that's pretty clear. Thank you very much.
4: Thank you, Cindy. Appreciate your call.
9: Yeah, you're welcome. Bye-bye.
4: Bye-bye.
2: Bye-bye. Next caller that we have is calling from Brooklyn, New York. Monty, welcome to the program.
10: Hi, Pastor. Thank you for taking my call. I tried last week, but you had trouble with your phones, I believe.
4: We did. Thanks for calling back.
10: Yeah. What I wanted to know, I know God said when he created everything that it was good each time he created something, and that when the animals went to Noah, he didn't find them. They came to him, and God had to speak to them, I guess, to get them to go on the ark, because lions and tigers wouldn't walk up an ark, you know, onto a ship by themselves. So this is my question. Is there any scripture where an animal was healed or animals were healed in the Bible?
4: Well, let me think about that. There are there's a scripture where God spoke through an animal. That's the donkey of Balaam. You've got the scripture where two cows were guided by God. These cows were carrying the Ark of the Covenant, and they were guided by God from the land of the Philistines back to the land of Israel. You've got the ravens that came and they fed Elijah. You know, Jesus had several illustrations about the animals, but I don't know of an animal. I don't know of a prophecy where an animal was sick and then was healed. So I think I'd have to say there's no record of that in the Bible, but, you know, the Bible does say a righteous man regards the life of his beast. And even in the Sabbath commandment, it says that you should make sure your beast gets proper rest. Not only were people to rest, they were to let their beasts of burden rest. That's as close as I think we can come. God certainly cares about animals. He made them.
10: Well, what I thought was that, you know, most of the time you pray for people, God heals who he wants to heal. Some people are healed, some aren't. So I've been praying for a certain animal, and, you know, I know God hears my prayer, and that possibly he would heal this animal.
4: Well, you know what? It is absolutely true that God has the ability to do that. You know, we do have a book that I think we carry. It's called Will My Pets Be in Heaven? You might enjoy that one. You know, God can heal animals. I'm sure Pastor Ross would agree with me on that. He answers prayer, and we've all had pets that have gotten sick. Healing is part of the process of all life. You know, God can heal all kinds of animals. I had a goldfish, I'm ashamed to say, that I thought for sure had died. We had this goldfish for years. I thought it had died. And so I dumped him in the toilet. I didn't know what else to do. And he came back to life. And I had to reach into the toilet and get him back out again. I think there was just not enough oxygen in his fish tank. So I'm going to get letters about that. Anyway, he was resurrected with the last place in the world you think he'd be resurrected.
10: What's the name of that book again, Pastor?
4: Steve Wolberg is the author. It's called Will My Pet Be in Heaven? I know Amazing Facts carries it, and you could probably buy it just online with Amazon. It's not expensive. Will My Pet Be in Heaven? You'll enjoy that, Marty. Thank you so much for your question tonight.
2: Next caller that we have is calling from Hawaii. We have Johnny. Johnny, welcome to the program.
4: Johnny on the line from Hawaii. You still there? Johnny may have his mute on.
11: Hi. Sorry about that. I did have it on.
4: Hey, how'd you survive the hurricane?
11: Well, we made it. We expect the worst, but it never came.
4: All right. Well, we're thankful for that.
11: It broke off. It kind of broke off before it reached Oahu, but the Big Island got real bad.
4: They got it hit pretty hard. And what's your question tonight, Johnny?
11: Yes, I wanted to know, what does the Bible say about spiritual abuse? When, you know, leadership that abuse their authority to bully people around, and what does the Bible in general say about?
4: Quite a bit. Now, you won't hear the phrase spiritual abuse, but Jesus talked about wolves in sheep's clothing. Jesus talked about the blind leading the blind. The Bible talks about priests that are dumb dogs that will not bark. They're supposed to warn the people about sin and protect the people. There's quite a few passages in the Bible that talk about people in ministry being faithful, and if they are not, they get a more severe judgment, according to James. Boy, I'll tell you, I can't even think of all the different places where God warns his priests and his ministers. You've got the story where the sons of Eli, Hophni and Phinehas, were slain by the Lord because of their bad behavior in the sanctuary, as well as Nadab and Abihu, the sons of Eli. Fire came down from heaven and devoured them because they went into the temple drunk. God gives, you know, Jesus, you read, what is it, Matthew 23, where he talks about the scribes and Pharisees, hypocrites, that they would put burdens on people they would not lift with one of their fingers, that they rob widows' houses, and then pray long prayers so they can look spiritual. So, yeah, Jesus said a lot of strong things about false ministers.
5: Yeah, that's Matthew 23, verse 4, that you're referring to.
4: Boy, I tell you, Johnny, there's quite a bit there. You just won't find the phrase spiritual abuse, but it's that principle. People abusing their spiritual authority.
12: Thank you again for answering my question. I really appreciate it. God bless you guys.
4: All right, thanks so much. Appreciate your call. Aloha. And you know, I'm looking at the clock. It's counting down 14, 13, see that? 12, 10. Hey, listening friends, we'd love to hear from you in another way. 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Keep us on this station. God bless you.
13: 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Journey back through time to the center of a universe. Discover how a perfect angel transformed into Satan, the arch-villain. The birth of evil. A rebellion in heaven. A mutiny that moved to earth. Behold the creation of a beautiful new planet and the first humans. Witness the temptation in Eden. Discover God's amazing plan to save his children. This is a story that involves every life on Earth. Every life. The cosmic conflict. If God is good, if God is all-powerful, if God is love, then what went wrong? What if you could know the future? What would you do? What would you change? To see the future, you must understand the past.
14: Alexander the Great becomes king when he's only 18, but he's a military prodigy.
15: 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Rome was violent, they were ruthless, they were determined.
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A change has come over me. He changed my life, and now I'm free. Jermaine is coming at this time.

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1: With SRN News, I'm Bob Agnew in Washington. President Trump is downplaying differences with President Xi Jinping over the U.S. conflict in Iran as he heads to Beijing for high-level talks. He says that they plan to hold long talks about the war in Iran and other topics. Defense Secretary Hegseth faced some tough questions today from Republican and Democrat lawmakers in Congress about the administration's endgame for the Iran war, but he told a House Appropriations Subcommittee he can only say so much.
2: We have a plan to escalate if necessary. We have a plan to retrograde if necessary. We have a plan to shift assets. Certainly in this setting, we wouldn't reveal what the next step may be, considering the gravity of the mission.
1: And U.S. consumer prices climbed sharply again last month as a 10-week war with Iran pushed energy prices higher.
3: The Labor Department reported Tuesday that its consumer price index rose 3.8% from April 2025. On a month-to-month basis, April prices were up 0.6% from March as gasoline prices rose 5.4%. Excluding volatile food and energy costs, so-called consumer core prices were up 0.4% last month from March and 2.8% from April of 2025, relatively modest readings that suggest the energy price burst isn't yet spilling over much into other prices. Bernie Bennett in Washington.
1: Today's redistricting efforts in three states may have far-reaching implications.
4: Missouri's new U.S. House map is going to court while Louisiana and South Carolina are considering redistricting. The Missouri Supreme Court is to hear arguments on two cases. One contends the new map backed by President Donald Trump should be tossed out because the districts are not compact. The other contends that the new district should have been suspended when opponents submitted petition signatures seeking a referendum. Meanwhile, legislative committees in Louisiana and South Carolina are both considering redistricting plans that could help Republicans win additional seats. I'm Haya Pinjwani.
1: This is SRN News. French lawmakers are considering allowing assisted suicide.
5: A vote is expected this week on legislation that would allow residents to take their own life with the help of a doctor. Physician-assisted suicide is spread across much of Western Europe, with Switzerland being the first nation to allow it. Pro-life advocates and clergymen in France are urging the public to let their representatives know they don't want it. Suicide opponents say the old and the disabled will be victimized by the French bill. Michael Harrington reporting.
1: After a decade of victories in the courts and in American culture, LGBT advocates are starting to retreat. There's been a strong backlash in recent years, especially against the promotion of transgenderism to children. Many states have banned males from competing in female sports, and some have barred sex change operations on children. At least nine states have considered resolutions seeking to undo special legal recognition of same-sex marriages. This is SRN News. Texas Attorney General Ken Paxton is suing the entertainment giant Netflix.
6: The suit charges Netflix with spying on children and other consumers by collecting their data without consent and designing its platform to be addictive. Paxton says Netflix has falsely represented to consumers that it did not collect or share user data when it actually tracked and sold viewer habits and preferences to commercial data brokers and advertising technology companies.
1: That is Keith Peters reporting. Amazon is opening store-sized delivery hubs in dozens of cities to get some products to customers in 30 minutes or less after they order. The e-commerce titan's ultra-fast Amazon Now service first launched in India last year. Amazon says it's also available now in five other countries and expanding here in the U.S. And the products stored there include everything from fresh produce to diapers and non-prescription medications. More of these stories at srnnews.com.
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8: Welcome to Health and Longevity. I'm Dr. John Westerdahl. 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
8: Well, a diet rich in fruits and vegetables reduces the risk of bladder cancer. A study recently published in the Journal of Nutrition, which monitored 85,885 subjects over a course of 12 and a half years, a statistical analysis revealed that women in the top 25% of fruit and vegetable intake had a 65% reduced risk of bladder cancer. This benefit persisted across different produce.

0: last 50 years, as fruits and vegetables have featured less and less in the Western diet, rates of allergic asthma have gone up. Now a new study suggests that these trends are not coincidental, but causally linked. Funded by the Swiss National Science Foundation in Switzerland, researchers report their work in a recent online issue of Nature Medicine. Using laboratory mice, they found that when gut bacteria digest dietary fiber, such as contained in fruits and vegetables, they release fatty acids into the bloodstream, and these affect how the immune system behaves in the lungs. This is promising research for those with asthma. We'll be right back after this short break.
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0: And our question for today is, how does exercise improve brain function? Well, you know, the increased blood flow benefits your brain, allowing it to almost immediately function better. Exercising regularly also promotes the growth of new brain cells, boosting your capacity for memory and for learning. And there's a number of neurotransmitters that are also triggered, such as endorphins, serotonin, and dopamine. Some of these are well known for their role in mood control. So exercise, in fact, is one of the most effective prevention and treatment strategies for depression.
2: And now, Health and Longevity's special feature, where Dr. Westerdahl interviews leading experts and personalities on vital topics important to your health and longevity.
0: Well, today on Health and Longevity, we're going to be talking about organic food and organic growing. Our special guest today is Estelle Foster, who is the co-founder and publisher of a beautiful new magazine called Going Organic. Estelle is the multi-awarded executive director of the Pesticide Awareness and Alternative Coalition, a nonprofit environmental group in Santa Barbara that has established over 40 toxic pesticide-free parks. And Estelle has published this new magazine that's a wonderful magazine we'll be talking about, and she's appeared on numerous TV and radio shows as part of her success in supporting a safer and healthier community. Well, Estelle, thank you for being with us today.
3: Well, it's my great pleasure, Dr. John Westerdahl. I listen to you, and I just think you're great. You're doing such good work in the world. Thank you.
0: Well, thank you so much, and I've had the privilege of being featured in your magazine in the past, talking about different issues.
3: Oh, yes.
0: And I'd like to get a little idea about, tell us a little bit about your background.
3: Well, started out as a student, born in Chicago, raised in Los Angeles and Beverly Hills, and then moved to Santa Barbara, where everything changed. As a wife and mother and an observer of what happened with the oil spill on the beautiful beaches of Santa Barbara and how it devastated the wildlife. Little birds couldn't breathe and couldn't fly, and it was very, very sad. And it changed me from being a homebody to someone who reached out in the community, just started my little way of doing things that turned into being supportive of larger changes. So even though some of the things I may speak about today, Dr. John, may sound pessimistic, they're not, because if one little person can do something to make a difference, we all can.
0: Well, you were there right at the beginning, because actually, according to history that I've read, that the whole environmental movement started off in a big way as a result of that oil spill that was in Santa Barbara that many years ago.
3: That's it. My mother used to say, with every problem, there's a gift, and that was the gift. It was our awakening, really.
0: And I

0: work quite a bit in Santa Barbara. Of course, I work with Dr. Patricia Bragg there, and Santa Barbara is dear to my heart with my work in the environment. And, you know, there's quite a interest over there about health and nutrition and organics. And Jean-Michel Cousteau, speaking of the ocean, he has his Ocean Future Society over there, and I've become good friends with him. And, of course, that was quite a devastating time in the history of Santa Barbara.
1: Oh, yes. Jean-Michel shops at the local health food store. So it's all connected, you know, our environment, our health, what we spend, how we impact our immune systems, what our oceans are like with the radiation business that's going on now. There's so much, but we can really affect change in a large way. Well, I don't know if your wonderful listeners, everyone who's listening to this, has ever seen or met Dr. John Westerdahl in person. But he is the epitome of walking the talk. There's an aura about him. He has gorgeous skin. His eyes glow. He has a spring in his step. He's really a healthy man who inspires us, as is Patricia Bragg. By the way, I had my apple cider vinegar and honey this morning.
0: Well, you're so kind. Thank you so much for those nice comments. I really appreciate that. And, you know, and let me ask you about how and why did you health and longevity become really a focus to you as well?
1: Well, you know, Dr. John, I had my own health problems, not as a teenager. We're all pretty immune to all the sugar we eat and the things we do as kids. But after the birth of my first daughter, I got ulcerative colitis and was in UCLA Medical Center for 5 months. And even though I'd always had an interest in health, it never came home to me so clearly and sharply and painfully. So, and interestingly enough, the head of the GI department, Dr. Malenkoff, when he was called in, he said, "Why is this person, you know, why is she taking all this medication? She should be staying in bed, eating and resting." Wasn't that interesting?
0: Yes. And now you've done quite a bit of research on the very inception of organics in the United States. Tell us about some of the things that, how you started researching this whole area about organic foods and organics.
1: Well, it all happened again, Dr. John Westerdahl, from a very personal aspect. My daughter, who lived in Santa Barbara, beautiful daughter, with a gorgeous little 1.5-year-old baby who was precocious, pink cheek, curly hair, just wanting to get into everything. She's just absolutely wonderful. Well, they had a neighbor who was spraying Duraspan. Duraspan is now outlawed. He was spraying Duraspan for termites, and he sprayed it every single day. And she said, "Please, won't you please not spray that every single day?" And he said, "This is my constitutional right." And by golly, it was. Mm-hmm. And even though Duraspan is now not on the market, there are equally as dangerous things that are on the market, and we use them without really knowing, you know, how dangerous they are. In fact, the common verbiage, even on manufacturers' warnings, are that they'll dissipate within 2 weeks. Well, that doesn't include the inert ingredients. The inert ingredients are two-thirds to three-quarters of what's in every pesticide. And when I say pesticide, I'm talking about pesticides, herbicides, fungicides, and that kind of thing. And that, actually, those inert ingredients biodegrade in about 400 years. So we are constantly inundated. People who don't know what they're doing use them. There are neighbors and so on. It was really wonderful. In my research, I found that in Fairfax, California, there was an ordinance that said you have to put a sign on your lawn 72 hours before using a pesticide to alert your neighbors so they can close their windows, bring in their, you know, precious children and their animals. And also, you must go to every house east, north, west, and south of you and verbally tell them you're going to be doing this. Well, there are such movements in both New York and Ohio and several other places. And that's a good thing. If we can't immediately change the toxicity of pesticides, at least we need to be alerted. Don't you think so?
0: I think so. I think people need to know.
1: And further research has been Sloan Kettering, Mayo Clinic, Harvard newsletter, Stanford, JAMA, Journal of American Medicine, have all concurred that pesticides and inorganic foods and environmental situations contribute to degenerative diseases such as autism, cancer, leukemia, ADD, ADHD, on and on, asthma, you name it. There was one other thing that really impacted me, and that was the Commonweal study. The study that was done at the Commonweal Foundation concluded that we are all impacted by toxins. You know, the exhaust from cars, the nail polish with the TEA, the hair dye, the pesticided food, the GMO foods, all build up as if our bodies were a barrel. And we put one layer, not that we put them, but we're inundated with one layer after another of toxins. And when it reaches capacity, it spills over into illness. So that was another thing that said to me, detox, eat properly, live right, and help your families and your community to do the same thing. Because, you know, we're not individual communities. We're communities of people, and we are global communities. What we do here impacts the oceans that go everywhere. What China does with their spewing of toxin from the coal manufacturing impacts us here. So we really impact each other. We have to think globally.
0: Well, I want to talk a little bit more about that as far as you're hitting on it a little bit about how the environment impacts our health. But elaborate a little bit more on that and then how maybe, you know, organics can help prevent some of that.
1: Yes. Well, if you prepare food in the kitchen, when you prepare food, when you go to a restaurant, you really don't want to sit down and say, well, I have a plate of this and that and be sure and put pesticides on it. We just don't do that. And we don't commonly think that the places that we eat in restaurants or the food that we pick up in grocery stores have the residue of pesticides on them, even if we wash them off, although there are some things that we can do with baking soda and vinegar, and there are washes that help us get rid of toxins. But generally, it's systemic. It goes up through the root into the fruit or vegetable. So that impacts our health. When we breathe the air, you know, I always look at it this way, whether Republican or Democrat or independent, we all breathe the same air. We all want the best for our families and our children. And we want pure, clean water. We want a vital soil. And we want clean air. So let's work together to make that happen. And we can, and we do.
0: And that's a good point, because this should not be a political issue at all. This is a health issue.
1: Correct. Never political. It transcends all of that and actually brings us closer together in understanding our humanity and what we do have in common, not what we don't, you know.
0: Right.
1: So also, I wanted to let you know regarding research, that if I could go back to that for one moment. During World War One, there was mustard gas that was used. In World War II, Dow Chemical and Bayer were manufacturers of poison gas, nerve gas, and so on. When the war stopped rather abruptly for them and they had all these canisters of poison lined up in the factories, what are we going to do? And they went from, you know, a world war to insect war. Mm-hmm. And so they thought, well, we'll just use these chemicals to kill insects. But truly, they don't stop with insects. You know that. So what can we do to help a better health and that of our loved ones? Well, let's see. Let's count the ways. We can bicycle a little bit.
0: Right.
1: We can walk a little bit more and take public transportation. Know we're doing a good deed when we carpool. We can plant something. Even if it's in a little pot, you know, plant a tomato plant or a cucumber or if you have an orchard, start transisting it to organics. If you have a garden, you'd be so surprised at what you can grow on a tiny little plot of land. You probably have enough to feed the neighborhood. So all of those are really good things. We can recycle. Recycling is important so we don't throw everything away and it lands in the ocean. You know, those are all very important things.
0: Now, when you do organic, you're growing organic foods where you are now?
1: Yes, indeed.
0: Tell me what you're growing.
1: Well,
0: and now, first of all, tell where you live right now.
1: Well, this is probably news to you. It was just happened recently, but we sold our little place in Santa Barbara that we had for over 40 years. It was a quarter acre, Dr. Westerdahl, and on that quarter acre, you just can't believe what we had. We had kiwis growing, cherimoyas, avocados, some of them the size, well, they were 3 pounds. That was called a daily 11. My husband's an organic horticulturist.
0: Right.
1: And I really began to learn about nature from him and so adore the fact that I did. We grew Meyer lemons and Valencia oranges and, loquats and strawberries and kale and asparagus and peas and snap peas on a little quarter acre, and most of it was sloped. It was, you know, we had little beds along the house. We had a little place in the back. We grew cherry trees and persimmons and pomegranates and two types of cherry trees. I was waiting for those. You know, can cherry trees really grow at a block from the beach? Well, yes, they did, because there was a cold snap in the winter. So you can grow a lot. And wherever you are, dear listeners, you can get low-chill or high-chill trees. You can research yourself. Baker Catalog is a very good place to look for seeds that are open-pollinated and heirloom, and that means they grow year to year to year. You can gather the seeds and plant them again and again. They're not sterile. And you can get the variety that really works for your environment.
0: Well, Estelle, you and your team have created this beautiful magazine. I have a couple issues here sitting in front of me right now called Going Organic. Tell us about the magazine and how it came about.
1: Well, you know, in Santa Barbara, as you mentioned, beyond creating a conflict resolution for the city schools and being a human rights commissioner, I mean, when I got out of the kitchen, I really got out of the kitchen, although I came back every evening and prepared dinner, but but I got active, I got involved, and I think just, if I may say this before the magazine, if you will go out, begin to talk to your neighbors, begin to educate yourselves on where to get things. When you go into a restaurant, ask what's organic. When you go into a store, say, what do you have today that's organic? That puts a bug in the ear of the buyer, and we begin to get more and more good foods. So having worked as an executive director in Santa Barbara and producing 25,000 organic resource guides, bilingual, when I came here to Palm Springs, to the Coachella Valley, it was a desert, so to speak.
0: Right.
1: And I said, gee, we've got to have a magazine that talks about these things. And so my dear business partner, Ben Lazzardi, who's an Emmy Award winner for his Bank of America production and other wonderful things, he's made the magazine beautiful. But he always says, if Estelle hadn't been so naive, we never would have made this publication, because publications were going out of business. And we went from a few thousand to 5,000, 7,500, 10,000, 15,000, 20,000, and we're heading towards 30,000, and we can't keep them in. It's because people really care about being well and living their lives fully. The Going Organic magazine is known throughout the Coachella Valley and actually across the country.
0: Now, let me mention, for people that don't know, the Coachella Valley is really in the Palm Springs area.
1: It is. Palm Springs, Rancho Mirage, Palm Desert, Indian Wells, La Quinta, the Upper Desert. We include Joshua Tree, Yucca Valley, Morongo, and Idlewild up the other way, up to the mountain. And we're hearing from people all over. You can find the magazine also in selected locations in Ojai, Santa Barbara. Patricia Bragg, God bless her, she really was a supporter of this magazine, and I owe her so much. She made this happen. It was her belief, and I'd known her for 15 years, she believed in the good works that we had done and wanted to do,
0: right,
1: that she supported.
0: Right.
1: So Going Organic Magazine, you can find it at goingorganicmagazine.com. You can call me. My number will be on there. You can email me. If you have a product or a service you want us to promote, we'd love to do that. It's a quarterly magazine. We have it online as well. We give out this free publication. It's really beautiful. It's the ilk of any of the good magazines, you know, Oprah's Magazine or Vogue or Better Homes and Gardens. It's really gorgeous.
0: And when you give it out free, tell us about how it's distributed.
1: Well, we distribute it in, I guess we have about 40 locations now, hand-delivered to all these stores and restaurants and movie theaters and chambers of commerce, visitor center. We put a lot into it, and it's a labor of love. And we're really doing it as a benefit to the community. 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If you ever want to have your name listed, this magazine is almost by invitation only. You can't sell junk food or GMO things, but if you're a person of integrity, we want to know about you. And we'd love to have you on our supporters page directory that people keep, like a National Geographic. They keep this magazine and refer back to it. They want to know, you know, if new cars exude benzene. They want to know about apple cider vinegar and how Dr. Westerdahl's wonderful article that got so much response about how apple cider vinegar brags helps to support health. You have to look that up. It's a really wonderful article. And we help to create and support green lifestyle. For those of us who want to actively seek out products and services that enable green living, building, living, you know, all this impacts our health, our environment, and our pocketbook. You can use the power of you to change the lives for the better of your children and your grandchildren.
0: Well, Estelle, that's great, and we're coming to the end here, but people that are in other cities or other areas of the country, as you said, they can actually read the magazine online. It's in that format where you can flip the pages on the screen.
1: Absolutely. Absolutely. May I just say, do we have another minute to say this is so encouraging?
0: Sure.
1: I got a reorder from Boca Raton, Florida, for a no-gluten, no-grain, let me say, gluten-free, grain-free, sugar-free, organic. Ellie's is the brand name, brownie and cake mix. It's incredible. We couldn't find anything on the shelf that didn't either have sugar, even though it was organic sugar, because we don't want to raise our inflammation level, or it didn't have all the glutinous, even though it said no gluten, you know, rice and grain and so on, all are starch and they turn into sugar. So for those of us who have health problems or those of us who don't have health problems but don't want to have them, may I suggest that you look into Ellie's brownie and cake mix, a little commercial here.
0: Okay. Well, thank you so much, Estelle, for being with us. And once again, for those that want to look for Going Organic Magazine, where do the website do they go
1: to? It's goingorganicmagazine.com. 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I'll give you a phone number, 760-325-3746. 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I believe it's $20 a year for 4 issues. You can find it online free of charge. You can pick it up anywhere in the Coachella or various other selected locations in person. Keep your magazine in your home. We'd love to hear from you.
0: Okay, and do you have a vision this goes national someday?
1: Well, that's what everyone says to us. Please, bring it to New York, bring it to Florida, bring it to Louisiana. You know, we would love to. Maybe with all of your readers' wonderful support, we can do that sooner than later.
0: Okay, thank you so much, and keep up the great work in spreading the word about Going Organic.
1: Thank you, Dr. Westerdahl, so much.
0: Thank you.
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3: 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The preceding information on this program has been general information about your health and is not to be taken as professional medical advice, nor is it intended to serve as a substitute for medical attention. 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If you have a medical condition, we encourage you to seek the consultation of a medical doctor experienced in dietary change and lifestyle medicine. And as always, we wish you the best of health.
4: Matthew 10:22, "And ye shall be hated of all men for my name's sake, but he that endureth to the end shall be saved."

0: point is, I've received a letter from the believers at Corinth asking for counsel concerning various matters.
1: Yes. For one thing, they want to know what they should do about taking their legal disputes into court.
0: That's one of their questions. But Titus, the Holy Spirit has impressed me that the problem is more serious than just wanting the answers to a few questions.
1: How is that, Paul?
0: Well, I believe the trouble lies in the fact that many have forgotten the principles of Christianity and are disregarding the instructions of Jesus.
1: But we studied with them for quite some time when we were there. They seemed to grasp Christ's teachings rather well.
0: Yes, while we were there, we could give them help, encouragement. But since we left them, I'm afraid the surrounding idolatry and sensuality have influenced some of the church members to return to their evil habits.
1: Well, Chloe, one of the Christians in Corinth, is visiting here in Ephesus now. Perhaps we should talk to him.
0: That's an excellent idea. Let's go to see him. He's a good, solid citizen.
2: And it seems that such divisions and dissensions have increased greatly. False teachers are leading many away from the teaching of Jesus. I think you should visit Corinth again. I'm sure you could get the church united once more.
0: You both know how dearly I love the believers in Corinth, and it grieves me greatly to know of the contentions and divisions that now exist among them. But I'm not sure I should leave Ephesus at this time. But Titus, you could go.
1: Oh, Paul, I would be glad to do anything to help them, but you're the one who can influence them. Well, I'm afraid that I'm just not you, Paul.
0: Of course you're not, and I'm not you. But Jesus can use both of us. Titus, with much anguish of heart, I have sought counsel of God as to the best method of helping our believers in Corinth. I believe it best that you go to Corinth, but I will write a letter that you may read to them. I'll join you there at a later date.
1: Are you sure that's the best thing to do?
0: Yes, I'm sure. For as I told you, I've sought counsel of God before making any decision.
1: Well, then, you better get to your writing.
0: Right. But first, let's go over the points that we must cover. We must first remind them that when they accept Christ, they turned away from idol worship and should in no manner return to such practices.
1: And I believe you should answer the question about taking a brother to court.
0: I suppose I should, but it grieves me that such a question has arisen. In the first place, no Christian should be guilty of any action that need be taken to court.
1: And certainly no such disagreement should be made public knowledge. That would surely bring disgrace and ridicule upon the church.
0: That's true. It's regrettable, but true.
1: What are you going to say about the false teachers who, according to Chloe, are leading some away from Christ's standards?
0: Titus, I know that in every step in the Christian's pathway, Satan will be opposing them. I hope to show them that only through much prayer and constant watchfulness can they turn aside the attacks of the enemy. I hope I can help them behold God's love and God's glory.
1: You really love the people at Corinth, don't you, Paul?
0: Yes, I do.
1: But why? It seems to me that they have given us more trouble than, well, I guess more trouble than any other church has.
0: Well, possibly they have, but perhaps they've had more disrupting influences to contend with, and more of those false teachers that seem to turn up wherever a Christian church is organized.
1: Which brings us back to the question of, what are you going to say about those false teachers?
0: I don't think I'll say anything, Titus. By calling attention to them, I might increase the division of the church. I don't want to magnify individuals. I want to magnify Jesus Christ.
1: Are you going to answer their questions about divorce?
0: Oh, Titus, surely you know what Jesus said about divorce. What God hath joined together, let no man put asunder. But maybe I should remind them again. Now, let's see. How shall I begin the letter?
1: Just a minute, Paul. If you're ready to start, I'll get my paper and pen and write down what you say.
0: If only I can impress them with God's love and his concern for them. Oh, ready, Titus?
1: Yes, Paul.
0: Right. Unto the church of God, which is at Corinth, to them that are sanctified in Christ Jesus, called to be saints,

0: Welcome to LifeQuest, a program that directs you to subjects and books that will make a difference in your life. A program that will make you think and strengthen your journey of faith in the 21st century. My name is Dwight Lainhoff. Pete Wilson is the founding and senior pastor of Cross Point Church in Nashville, Tennessee. He is also an author. We've talked with Pete before, and right now we're going to talk to him about his new book, Let Hope In, Four Choices That Will Change Your Life Forever. Pastor Wilson, thanks for being with us on LifeQuest.
1: No, you bet. It's an honor to be back with you guys.
0: You bet. Why this book at this time?
1: That's a great question. I think for me, I'm very blessed with my publisher in that they generally let me write about whatever it is I want to write about. So it's never a, hey, you need to write on this.
0: Mm-hmm.
1: So, you know, for me, I was really just trying to think through, you know, I'm a pastor, so I spend a ton of time with people and conversation, counseling, and you know, for me, it just seemed like I saw this pattern in almost every single person that I was meeting with, that, you know, hope was something that I feel like everybody wants it, but then again, I felt like so few people actually had it.
0: Yes.
1: And so, you know, again, I try to write books that, you know, will really help someone move from where they are to where they want to be. And so hope just seemed like the most likely topic for me to write on in this season of my life.
0: And this lack of hope, or in some cases hopelessness, you're even seeing that among Christians, about churchgoers.
1: Absolutely. And because that's, you know, honestly, that's who I interact with the most. Are people in the context of the church. And it's, you know, again, as Christians, we're not immune from difficult circumstance. You know, we're not immune from things happening. And yet, there is this promise in the Bible that, you know, we are called to hope. That's something that God wants for us, is hope. And so, you know, for me, it was just very intriguing. The more and more I had conversations with people, the more I studied this topic of why is it that so many Christians that really should be the most hopeful people are really struggling with having hope. And so that really kind of put me on this journey mm-hmm. of trying to just help us all uncover why is this? Why are we struggling with a lack of hope? Well, I think the big thing for me is that people way underestimate how their past is impacting their lives today.
0: Mm-hmm.
1: Whether it's being a parent, whether it's how you work, whether it's how you interact in the context of your relationships, whether that be marriage or friendships, our past and the things that have happened to us have a huge impact. You know, whether it's a broken marriage you went through, whether it was sexual abuse mm-hmm. that you underwent when you were a child, whether it's a surprise divorce your parents got, you know, a miscarriage you experienced, or whether it's something like a bully, your freshman year of high school that kind of, you know, made your life miserable. All of these things will absolutely impact you. So the phrase I use a lot in talking with people is, hey, your past is not really your past if it's still impacting your present.
0: Hmm.
1: And yet, for so many of us, we want to think, oh, it's just the past. You know, it happened to me a long time ago. Well, it may have happened to you a long time ago, but it's absolutely impacting the way you deal with things today. And so I say, hey, if you don't find a way to learn from your past, if you don't find a way to heal from your past, you're going to be doomed to repeat.
0: It's obviously, I have learned in interaction with people, letting them really find out what happened in the past and coming to terms with that, and as you said, the lessons and all that. Sometimes, though, it seems as if some people, and sometimes even counselors, let people get stuck with that past, and, you know, they're still blaming dad for whatever, or their Bible teacher, you know, in church, of something that happened 30 years ago, and I say, you know, he's dead, what are you going to do? Raise him up and slap him around, or what?
1: Right. Yeah, and that's an important part of this, you know, of this whole book, is really kind of helping people understand that, you know, the goal of this book is not to get to a place where you don't have a past, you know, mm-hmm. that you don't have a history. That's pointless, and honestly, it's useless. We all do have a past. We've had things that have happened to us, good and bad. So the point is not to try to erase it. The point is, how do you work with your past in such a way that it's not going to continue to impact your present? How do you work with it in such a way that it's not going to shape your future? And you're right. I think some people get so stuck on the past. And so one of the things I talked about in the book was, you know, if all we did in this book is help you stir up the stuff from your past that mm-hmm. impacted you, we failed miserably. You know, again, the goal here is not just stirring this stuff up, but it's identifying it. It's saying, you know what, this has impacted me, but now it's also, how do I heal from this? How do I grow from this? And that's really where the majority of the book is focused.
0: I'm getting a bit older, and I look in the mirror. Of course, I feel much younger than what I see in the mirror. And I hear myself talking to my kids, and I'm saying the very same things that were said to me that I said I'd never say to my kids. It is impacting, and it's sometimes hard to get past that. I kind of grew up in a situation that was keeping up appearances, and so then I had to get past that into reality-based things, and that's been a great relief, frankly.
1: Yeah. Oh, yeah. I mean, and that's the thing, another principle we talk about in the book is that, you know, if you don't transform the pain, you just transfer it.
0: I see.
1: And, you know, you're gonna transfer it from relationship to relationship. So, you know, someone that's in their second marriage, well, the hurt you picked up in your first marriage,
0: right,
1: if it's not dealt with, just gets transferred over to your next marriage
0: mm-hmm.
1: or to your kids or to the person in the cubicle next to you at work. But it's going to go somewhere. So if you don't transform it, you're going to transfer it. And then that whole idea, you know, the book's based around four choices that I believe every person can make to really choose to let hope in. And the second choice is all built around what you just mentioned, this idea that the choice is choosing to be okay with not being okay.
0: Yeah.
1: Because there's a lot of people, just like yourself, you just talked about, you know, you kind of grew up and it was about appearances. And I think especially for, you know, and this is in some ways a sad statement, but in a religious culture that a lot of us grew up in,
0: mm-hmm.
1: there was this idea that, you know, read your Bible, you know, put your best foot forward, look happy, you know, wear your mask, but whatever you do, don't ask questions, and don't be a pain, and don't be a burden.
0: Yes.
1: And I think there was just this fear that maybe if people were to share their broken dreams and their hurts and their pain, that we wouldn't have all the answers. And so I really think we got to find a way to get to a place where we can admit that we don't have it all together,
0: mm-hmm.
1: that we are, in fact, hurting and lonely and confused and frightened. And so, you know, we hop from book to book and seminar to seminar and church to church looking for that technique that's going to, you know, help us change. When at the end of the day, we have this God that truly does want to bring transformation in our lives.
0: Someone asked me to talk and counsel with their teenage daughter a number of years ago, and she was very frustrated. She said, you know, my dad never got into trouble, you know, and how can I live up to that? And I seem to always be falling into it. Well, I happen to know a lot about her dad. He was nothing but trouble when he was a teenager. And I had to say to dad, look, you need to talk to your daughter. You need to tell her reality, and who you are now was through all those things that you got involved in also. And I think it made a difference in their relationship.
1: I bet. I totally get that. And I really do think we've got to give people the freedom to get to a place. You know, one of the little taglines at our church is, it's okay to not be okay. Because we feel like we have to constantly remind everyone, you know, as long as you're hiding, and I think that's a problem for a lot of us, is our desire to hide is greater than our desire to find healing. And as long as your main motivation in life is hiding and pretending that you have it all together, you're never going to really find the healing that you're looking for in the real core of your being.
0: Pete, you mention that some things are, in fact, in all your choices, you do call them choices. We're all hung up with feelings. I feel in love, therefore I must be. Or I feel unforgiven, therefore I must not be. And to try and say, but who you love and your ability to love is a choice that you make. Or feeling has nothing to do with the promises of God and that sort of thing. And this is one of the emphasis that you made about choosing to move forward with the lessons of the past.
1: I think it's huge, and I do think it's a choice. I firmly believe that, you know, who you were yesterday doesn't have to limit who you can be today.
0: Mm-hmm.
1: I believe God's bigger than your history. And one of my favorite little, we tell a lot of different stories in the book, but one of my favorite is just a biblical account of Joseph. And he's a young man who goes through so much. You know, his own brothers turn on him, beat him up. He's sold into slavery. He's falsely accused of rape. He's thrown into prison for something that he never did.
0: Mm-hmm.
1: You know, much later in life, he comes back in contact with his brothers, the ones who really started this whole mess. You know, he's now had years and years to sit around and think and stew about what they had done to him. And there's this powerful moment in Genesis chapter 50 where he says, he's talking to his brothers, and he says, "You meant evil against me,
0: right,
1: but God meant it for good." And I just think another way of putting that is, hey, you meant harm, but God had a different plan.
0: Mm-hmm.
1: And he had the grace to grieve it rather than transfer it. And I think that's the goal of, you know, helping people understand, you know what, I get it. I mean, there are a lot of hurting people in our world that have went through things that I can't even imagine that some of the stuff that they've had to endure. I still think it's possible to get to a place to choose hope. I think it's possible to choose forgiveness. And I think that we can choose to allow God to take our past and use it for his good.
0: Pastor, we've talked quite a bit now about the past and the impact of it, that it has, and how that can actually be a positive thing for us to go through, review, and to look at our present. But some of us have a different problem, and that is we're always worried about the future. And in our prayers, we're pretty sure that we can pray to God about what he should be doing to deal with my problems or my situation in the future. So there's the other ditch on the other side of the road.
1: Yeah, yeah. And I think, you know, I'll tell people often that, you know, prayer can just be a form of worry directed towards God, really.
0: Mm-hmm.
1: You can spend your whole life worrying about what's going to happen tomorrow and you know, is this going to happen? Is that going to happen? And there's a whole section of the book where we talk about this idea of just being present. So many people are either stuck in their past or they're paralyzed by the fear of what's going to happen tomorrow. And so how do we get to a place where we're just there, we're present. We're where we actually are, living in that moment and accepting and receiving that moment as a gift. And that's difficult, that's tough. You know, we talk a lot about courage in this book.
0: Mm-hmm.
1: And the difference between courage and clarity. A lot of people, you know, they want clarity and then they're going to have courage, when in reality you usually have to have courage and then you get clarity. So I think some of those things will be really helpful for people who are paralyzed by their future.
0: So we go from the what if this had happened or that happened, or to the but what might happen, you know, in the future, and yet dealing with the emotional and spiritual woundedness in our own lives is something. But there are times, you suggest, that when we have found healing in Christ and in our present, but other people haven't, and they're still very wounded, and they impact us also. They may be a family member, a spouse, they may be a very close friend. How do we deal with other people's wounds?
1: I tell you what, I think that this is just one of the most difficult parts of the book for me, because it's just challenging. We talk about, again, another one of these choices that we talk about in the book, to find hope, and it talks about, you know, the choice to free people rather than hurt people. And I've heard my whole life, I'm sure you have too, that phrase, hurt people hurt people. And I think that's true. I absolutely do. I also think the flip side of that is that free people,
0: mm-hmm,
1: can free people.
0: I see.
1: And so we talk about how do we extend freedom to the people around us who actually have hurt us. And so we talk a lot about forgiveness. We talk about how authentic forgiveness is. It's never cheap. You know, it's not easy. We talk about what are the barriers that really keep us from forgiving the people around us. But I absolutely believe that extending forgiveness to other people is a huge part of us really finding hope. The problem is, because we have so much bitterness built up towards people in our lives, it's really that bitterness almost serves as this kind of barrier that really keeps us from receiving the hope that I believe God has for us.
0: You make reference to the type of relationships that we end up having through social media, through technology. I'm dealing with a situation that of a couple where, you know, the wife connected with somebody that they used to be in love with when they were 16, and now 30 years later they've reconnected, and wow, it's wonderful, it's fantastic. We've lost 30 years of our life, and we need to leave each other's spouses and make this new life together. That's probably an extreme of what happens in social relationships, which everybody seems to be wanting to have a greater number of friends on their Facebook page.
1: You know, I tell you, I'm kind of sitting on pins and needles right now, waiting to see what kind of research we're going to get back in these next 5 to 10 years about how social media is impacting our relationships. And I'll tell you, I mean, I wish I had this study in front of me. I'll give you the statistic. I just don't have the source in front of me.
0: Okay.
1: I just read this a couple weeks ago that the average American has 2 close, trusted friends.
0: Yeah.
1: And now, 25 years ago, the average American had 6
0: really
1: close, trusted friends. It's interesting, too. 25% of Americans say they have no close, trusted friends. Mm. So either way you look at the statistics, it seems that close relationships are on the decline.
0: Hmm.
1: Now, you know, we could probably attribute that to a lot of things. I think one would probably be our pace of life. We're just moving at a very fast pace, which no one would think, you know, makes close relationships easier. But then social media, I think, has to be a huge part of this as well. And it's just interesting to me that people are sharing more details with more people than they ever have before. And yet, statistics are showing that they also feel lonelier than
0: yes
1: they've ever felt. And I just think that there's maybe some dangerous trends there, where what's happening is we're so focused on offering up an image at the cost of mm-hmm really developing intimacy. And so, you know what, I use social media. I think social media is a great tool. I think social media is very entertaining.
0: Mm-hmm.
1: I think social media can be educational.
0: Mm-hmm.
1: But I think social media is a toxic replacement for deep relationships.
0: It's really weird to me. I don't write a lot of stuff on Facebook. I look at it and I like or dislike or whatever. But, you know, I'm being contacted by people that I sort of remember in high school or college, and they affirm that we were great friends. I'm not sure I like these people.
1: Yeah, right, exactly. Yeah. It is a really interesting dynamic, and that's why I think like most things in life, there needs to be some caution. I really do believe that we are going to learn a lot more in these next 5 to 10 years, especially as, you know, you think about those of us that are in our 30s, 40s, 50s, you know, and on up. Social media, while we've adapted it, it's
0: yeah
1: still probably not our main form
0: right
1: of life. Well, to people who are 20 and under, it's all they've
0: yes
1: ever known.
0: Oh, yeah.
1: So what is that going to look like? How does that impact the people that they're actually becoming? And I'm a little nervous about what we're going to learn over these next 5 to 10 years.
0: Yeah. Towards the end of your book, you talk about some things that really attracted my attention. Betrayal, you say, is not being hurt by somebody. It's being hurt by someone you thought you could count on. And then you decide what really counts, and hopefully it's Jesus.
1: Yeah, but betrayal, I have talked and experienced this in so many different ways with people over the years. And betrayal, it's just a very deep, deep wound. You know, when there's someone in your life that you counted on, whether it was a spouse or whether it was your parents, and they break that trust through betrayal, it just creates a wound inside of a lot of us that is very difficult to heal from. And if you don't find healing for that, that's one of those wounds that is going to impact everything that you touch. And so, yeah, we spent a little time there in that section of the book just talking about the importance of finding healing from betrayal.
0: But the good news you're saying is it can be found.
1: I absolutely believe that. And I really believe that, you know, for all of us, there's really two different types of hope. There's one is hoping for something, and the other is hoping in someone. And I think eventually, and this sounds like bad news originally, but eventually everything that we hope for is going to disappoint us. Every circumstance, every situation that you're hoping for, it's going to wear out or fall apart or melt down or go away. And when that happens, I think the question for all of us is about your deeper hope, you know, your foundational hope, you know, your fallback hope when all other hopes have disappointed. And my personal belief is that all of Scripture points to one man, to one God, not because he gives us everything that we're hoping for, but because he is actually the one that we put our hope in. And that's what I believe.
0: And that is also parallels with something called patience, so that works out by God, but we want it done straight away.
1: Yeah, and again, patience is not something that we necessarily, most of us have in, you know, overwhelming supply. You know, we're into quick everything. We want instant this and instant that, and, you know, your hope is not necessarily something that you can just microwave. It's not something that's going to happen in an instant. And I think sometimes, again, it's these patterns of choices that we're making in our life and that we're putting our hope in Christ, and that eventually we believe that hope is what he's going to give us.
0: In the area of forgiveness that you talked on, you point out that because we extend forgiveness, that doesn't necessarily mean we condoned the fault or the hurt or the betrayal or whatever it is.
1: Yeah, I think a lot of people get caught up in this idea that forgiveness is essentially condoning them. And, you know, I think you have to get to a place. I think authentic forgiveness essentially says, hey, we both know that what you did was wrong. You know, that there's no excuse for what you did. But since God's forgiven me, I'm going to choose to forgive you. But it's not condoning. In fact, forgiveness, I think, is dealing honestly with sin that's happened in your life. And it really brings about this freedom that no amount of excusing or condoning could ever really provide.
0: The book is Let Hope In, 4 Choices That Will Change Your Life Forever by Pastor Pete Wilson. Where can our listeners get this book?
1: Well, Let Hope In should be at all of your local bookstores. Obviously, you can order it online, whether that's Amazon or Barnes & Noble. So it should be available online or really wherever books are sold.
0: Pete, thanks for being with us once again here on LifeQuest.
1: You bet. Thank you so much.
0: 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I'm Dwight Lainhoff.

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1: Revelation 1:8. I am Alpha and Omega, the beginning and the ending, saith the Lord, which is, and which was, and which is to come, the Almighty.

0: All right, welcome back to another episode of the More Than That podcast. We're so happy you're able to be here with us today. On this particular episode, we're going to be starting somewhat of a journey. We're going to go through multiple stories all relating to the same thing, and that's going to be the departure of the children of Israel from Egypt and then their journey from Egypt to the Promised Land. Now, we've been spending a lot of time in the Old Testament, and I think we've been doing that for a reason, looking at some of the stories here, because I think oftentimes as Christians, we kind of divide the two, the Old Testament and the New Testament. The New Testament says one thing, the Old Testament says another thing. And one of the goals here that we're trying to accomplish is to show that the New Testament is basically just a continuation of the Old Testament story. And a lot of the themes that we find in the Old Testament, those same themes are going to be found in the New Testament, except rather than being found and have their completion in the children of Israel, they're going to have their completion and fulfillment in Jesus Christ. But those same themes of departing, those same themes of a journey, those same themes of redemption and salvation, all these different things, freedom from slavery, all these different things, these same themes are going to be found in the person of Jesus Christ. And I think to be able to see that first initial connection as we look at the Old Testament is going to be important for any discussion that we have of the New Testament.
1: Yeah, when we're going to look at a particular story today, it's not going to be at the beginning of their journey. It's going to be more in the middle of it. And we'll go back to the beginning and talk about things, but on this particular story, it's really going to help illustrate what you've just said. But I'd just like to give some examples. In other words, they were called out of Egypt.
0: Mm-hmm.
1: God led them. Then in Revelation chapter 18, there's a system at the end of the world of confusion that is called Babylon. And there's a definite call to come out of Babylon. So there's a call to come out of Egypt. There's a call to come out of Babylon. There were 12 tribes, 12 apostles, 12 gates in the New Jerusalem, 12 foundations. We see these reoccurring themes. They're there for a reason. And our goal is to help to try to understand some of the reason of why those themes are there.
0: Absolutely. And we talked a little bit about it beforehand, and this will be its own episode later on. But even the story of Jesus from his very beginning, his very birth, is a story of the children of Israel, essentially, as his family has to flee to Egypt. They then leave Egypt, and they come back up to Israel, and Jesus begins his ministry after some time. It's just basically a retelling of the same story, except where Israel failed, Jesus succeeded. Where Israel complained, where Israel rebelled, all these different things. Jesus fulfilled what Israel's call was, and through him, we're able then to experience the true promised land, the kingdom of God that is to come.
1: Which is the most powerful point there is.
0: Right, exactly. So we're kind of laying the groundwork, and I think it's going to be nice, very interesting to see kind of the connections as we go along of the children of Israel in the desert and kind of our own lives here as we're moving towards the kingdom of heaven. But the story we're going to look at to help make this kind of connection clear is going to be in Numbers chapter 21. It's a story that I think we all know well, but we're going to see that as this story folds out, it is directly referred to as a type of redemption, and by type I mean an overarching story. It's going to be seen as an example for redemption for all people that Jesus himself makes the connection.

0: darkness. For there is no food, no water, and our soul loathes this worthless bread. Now, I think that there's, just take it step at a time. They're on a journey. It's interesting to me on this journey that it's written in the Bible. This isn't the only example. I mean, there's many examples of this. It tells exactly where they're at.
1: Uh-huh.
0: Tells exactly what route they're taking. And then it says that the people are discouraged because of the way. In other words, they don't like this way. And to tell you the truth, there were better ways to get from Egypt to Canaan than the way that they were led. I mean, there were direct caravan, yeah. There were direct caravan routes to go from Egypt to Canaan that they didn't take. But the people are beginning to murmur and complain.
1: And I as you say that, it's going to make that's another aspect of what we're going to be talking about, that the Christian walk, time and time again in the Bible, is seen as a journey. It's not about the destination. If God wanted them in the promised land, he could have taken them the most direct route. He could have transplanted them there. He could have done a lot of different things. But it's about the journey that they go through to discover who God is and discover who they are as free people. That's the important thing. But I think we need to look just briefly at the...
0: Before you go on from that point, it just made me think, though, Michael, that's so important. I mean, what would have been the best, easiest way for the children of Israel to be in the promised land? It would have been to give it over to Abraham.
1: Right.
0: I mean, that was already promised, that Abraham, this is going to be your land. This is all your inheritance, your offspring are all going to possess this land. Then why not just defeat all the enemies there and just leave them there?
1: Right.
0: Why take them 400 year journey through Egypt?
1: Exactly. It's all about getting to know who God is. We often think that the purpose of what God does is to save us. And I think that is true. But I think the purpose from the very beginning, the reason he created Adam and Eve, the reason he walked with them in the garden, it wasn't to save them. It was to reveal himself to them. The salvation part came later when we were in need of salvation, but all along it's been a desire to dwell with his people and just to get to know, for us to get to know him. But I think it's funny in the verses preceding the ones that you read, beginning in verse 1 of chapter 21, there it goes to this very short story of how the children of Israel basically say they make this promise to God that if God will deliver the Canaanites into their hands, then they'll destroy the Canaanites. And they're able to, and God does this, and they're able to see how miraculous it is that the Canaanites are defeated, all this different thing. And then they go from this God working on their behalf, which is just the typical story of the children of Israel, the God going working on their behalf, performing a miracle for them, directly to murmuring and complaining about what God isn't doing for them. And throughout the entire history of the children of Israel, nothing is ever enough. It's just constant complaining about what God isn't doing, despite all the miracles along the way of where God works.
0: Yeah, and the complaining is so deep. And I'll just interject, and you can complete. They say their complaint is there's no food and water. And then they say, and we loathe
1: this food. That's a big difference, isn't it? To say, oh, we have no food, but we hate the food we have. So it's like, well, you have food, you just don't like it. Exactly. And in a previous podcast, we talked about how it's okay to bargain with God, but bribing God never leads the right way. And it's interesting because in the verses before this, or the story of how the Canaanites are delivered into children of Israel's hands, it's them bribing God. It's them saying, if you do this, God, then we will do this. So it's making this not just a bargain, not just trying to fight for people's lives or whatever it is. They're bribing God with saying, if you do this, then we'll do this. And God still honors the request. He still does what they ask him to do. But I think what we were saying earlier, and especially what I'm saying now as far as why it's never right to bribe God, is because it does nothing to change our own heart. When we're bargaining with God, as we saw with Abraham bargaining with God, it changes Abraham's heart. It changes how he views God. But the children of Israel, it does nothing for their perception of God, because they go right

0: back to complaining until they're ready to bribe God again. Bribing God never changes our own heart.
1: Right, and I just think that's so powerful. Bribing God shifts us from the relationship God wants to have. When I bribe, or I'm using that form of negotiation, that's not the relationship God wants to have. God wants to have Father, Creator, Child, created relationship.
0: Mm-hmm.
1: With the knowledge that I already believe God wants what's good for me and is willing to give me every good and perfect gift. Bargaining or bribing, that form is to believe that God is not those things, but if I can find out what he wants and offer that, then I can get what I want. That's not the relationship right. God wants.
0: It's idolatry at that point.
1: Couldn't be a better word.
0: You've made a God of your own desires. And that's what the children of Israel have done throughout their entire story here. And that's why they're constantly complaining. But you're right. It is hilarious that their complaint is, we have no food. By the way, we hate the food we have. So they have plenty of food. They're just upset with what they got.
1: I used to say those kinds of things when I wanted a different pair of shoes.
0: Yeah.
1: Well, I don't have any shoes, but in reality, I don't like
0: how many
1: shoes
0: times have we heard, I have no clothes to wear? We're staring at a closet full of clothes. Yeah. We mean something else when we say that. That's what they're meaning here.
1: So the impact that this murmuring complaining has, I mean, it escalates. And I hope we understand that murmuring and complaining can escalate. Usually, if that is not checked, it will spread. So it says, and the people spoke against God. So then you get to verse 16, that the whole people have started murmuring and complaining. Now, that I don't think there is just all of a sudden all 1 million of them or so stand up and all start murmuring and complaining. That murmuring and complaining starts, but it sweeps the whole group of people. Now you're going to have to deal with the murmuring and complaining, and they're murmuring against God. And this is a very amazing thing to me, that God sent more difficulties to them. In other words, things didn't just, because they murmured and complained, all of a sudden got better. They murmured and complained, and they got worse. And it not only got worse, it got much worse. The Bible says that fiery serpents came among them. I think if you read this story and then look some things up about it, what we'll find out is that on their journey, fiery serpents have always been around.
0: Mm-hmm.
1: But God protected them from fiery serpents.
0: Right.
1: So that murmuring and complaining, God withdrew his protection. Murmuring and complaining can separate our hearts from God.
0: Right. And I was just talking with somebody about this earlier, and I want to read a quote to you. Because what you're saying is kind of reminding me of something. As far as we think that murmuring and complaining is just something that we do, or that it's just a way of talking, a way of describing what the world is like. But there's this quote from C.S. Lewis that says that hell begins with a grumbling mood, always complaining, always blaming others. But you are still distinct from it. You may even criticize it in yourself and wish you could stop it. But there may come a day when you can no longer. Then there will be no you left to criticize the mood or even to enjoy it, but just the grumble itself going on forever like a machine. It is not a question of God sending us to hell, and each of us there is something growing which will be hell unless it is nipped in the bud. And I think that's so powerful. It's what's happening to the children of Israel, and it happens to us today, that it begins as us just kind of like, oh, I wish this food isn't good, or I wish I had a hotter shower, or whatever it may be. But eventually, we can't even recognize that we are grumbling or complaining. It's just something, it becomes who we are, and we become miserable to ourselves and miserable to everybody around us without ever being able to recognize what's happening in our own lives.
1: Boy, that's a powerful point. Well, there's an immediate reaction, isn't there?
0: Yep.
1: Man, people start getting bit by these serpents, and it's a very painful bite. And if you're bitten, it seems like, according to this story, there's no antidote. If you are bitten, you are on your way to death. There was no cure for that. As soon as people recognize that these fiery serpents are among them and people are being bitten, and I'm assuming this isn't one or two people, that there are lots of people being bitten.
0: Many people of Israel died is what it says.
1: That the attitude changes all of a sudden and they say, we have sinned.
0: Yeah, it's interesting. They recognize why it is that the serpents are there. They don't say like, oh, we just walked into a den of serpents. They recognize where they're coming from and what's happening.
1: Yep. So we have sinned, verse 7 says, for we have spoken against the Lord and against you. Pray to the Lord that he take away the serpents from us. So Moses prayed for the people. Now, these are people who are ready to kill him.
0: Mm-hmm.
1: Which in a previous podcast we had, you pointed out very clearly that I thought was so good, that what God has indicated or led in Christian living is that we would not segregate ourselves. We're not hermits, but we would actually pray for the blessing of God for people who may not be believers, who people who may be wicked, but we are still praying for the people.
0: Mm-hmm.
1: That God, his spirit will reveal, that they will see that a change can take place in their lives. And to me, Moses is an example of that kind of living.
0: Yep. It says immediately Moses interceded for the people. And I never really thought about it until now. But it's interesting that they recognize that it's because of their sin that the serpents are there. They recognize what's going on, but the request isn't for forgiveness or for removal of the sin in their lives. The request is removal of the consequences of the sin. And I think it's just kind of another example of how they still truly don't really understand the way that they are acting in relation towards God. They're only a people that, I don't know necessarily how to describe this, but they're only a people of visible responses, that they know God is with them because they destroyed a city. And they know that God is against them because the serpents are in the camp. But if God hadn't destroyed a city, they would think, oh, God has abandoned us. And if the serpents weren't there, they would think, oh, God's happy with what we're doing. They have no connection to God apart from the physical circumstances around them. And I think as we look at this, we would say that's the lowest level of relationship with God, where you require the physical circumstances to match up with your inner feelings to let you know that there is a God in heaven. And yet I think that's often how we live our lives now, where we require our physical circumstances to match up with what we think God should be doing to let us know whether or not God is working for us, rather than just living by faith, knowing God has said, I am here, I will protect you, whatever it is, and believing that he will do that, if that makes sense.
1: No, it does make sense. And I think that should be a call upon all of our lives to weigh out in what is our Christian experience saying. I mean, it is there. It only can get worse in one way from this. I agree. This is the lowest level of experience.
0: The only difference with this experience and the pagans around them is that they're at least in a relationship with the true God. But this is exactly how the pagans around them relate to their gods. If the crops are good, their gods are happy. If the crops are bad, it means their gods are angry. And that's exactly how they're relating to God. There is no connection apart from what's the physical around them.
1: The only way it can get any worse is revealed at the end of the world in the book of Revelation when it's talking. I think it's in Revelation 20 where it's talking about the plagues and it's talking about the heat and it's getting hotter. And then they have sores. It says men lift up their voices and curse God. At least in this story, they're not cursing God. What they are saying is, I mean, I agree, what they're saying is, please take these results away. But they're saying, we recognize that these serpents are here because of
0: what we've done.
1: Of
0: yeah.
1: what we've done.
0: That's a good point.
1: So Moses prays for the people. God is going to give direction. One thing about Jesus that I see in Old Testament and New Testament, it doesn't seem like Jesus does things the way that I would think would be so easy to do. In other words, Moses prays for the people. Then why not just your power was protecting the people from the serpents? Now your power is just protecting the people from the serpents.
0: Mm-hmm.
1: But God doesn't do that. It makes me even think like in the New Testament, sometimes Jesus healed by just saying a word. Sometimes he would just touch a person. Sometimes he'd spit in the ground, make mud, put it on somebody's eyes and say, go wash your eyes. All of these different ways. But it is still God who is acting.
0: Mm-hmm.
1: And God gives Moses instruction. He says, make a bronze serpent and put it on a pole.
0: I think part of that is to avoid the kind of situation you have with the pool of Bethesda, where let's say somebody was healed there, where the pool of Bethesda, for those of you that may not know, is where the water was stirring and the people would try to get into the water when the water stirred because they believed if they got into the water, you would be healed. Let's say that somebody was healed long in the past by getting, like they were in the water when the water was stirring and they were healed. And let's say that happened a couple times. People then attribute to the power to the pool itself and they try to get to the pool. And I think the variety of ways in God's work, in which God works, is to help us avoid the situation where we put the emphasis on how it's done rather than who's doing it, if that makes sense.
1: Oh, that does make sense.
0: And so you're right, it doesn't really make sense. It doesn't seem right that there would be, like, it just seems like there's lots of different strange ways in which God works throughout the Bible. But in all ways, then it keeps the emphasis on who he is rather than on the method that he uses.
1: That's right. One and a point that I've thought about in the past would be that God truly is caring. And to me, this story shows that. And I've heard you in these podcasts, as long as you've been doing it, make this point over and over. See, I just said what I thought would be a better way to do it. God, Lord, save us from these serpents. And God just put his power back. Nobody else gets bitten. But the problem is, what happens to the people who have already been bitten?
0: Mm-hmm.
1: What happens to the people who have already failed, gone wrong, gone? Do you see what I'm saying? God has tender regard for the people who've turned against him.
0: Mm-hmm.
1: It's just not, hey, there's people here that I'm going to protect and they're going to be my people. God has tender regard for the people who have already turned against him. And whatever plan he's going to come up with is going to include them.
0: That's a good point.
1: So he says, make this serpent, put it on a pole. Whoever has been bitten by the serpent, if they look, they will live.
0: Hmm.
1: Now, that's the tender regard for the lost.
0: Right.
1: I mean, God could just say, man, I've got planets everywhere in this universe. I've got millions, hundreds of millions of angels in heaven who are righteous, who are holy, who are praising my name, who have never rebelled, and I'm going to give all my blessings to them. But God never comes up with a plan that doesn't include the weakest and most failing among us. And that, to me, is the total difference between false gods and the true God.
0: And this might be reading into it a little bit, but I think it is consistent with what we know of God, that the solution that he gives still allows for a choice.
1: Still allows for a choice.
0: Because the solution he gives is, if you're bitten, look. You don't. It's not like anybody's going to make you look. If you're convinced that you can get healed on your own, or you're convinced that there's somebody around you and you go to them to get your healing or whatever it is, you can still do that and live with the consequences of it. But you're able to look and to be healed.
1: Yeah, and so a person could say, I don't know, why should I look? I don't even know if I believe. Didn't ask you to believe.
0: Right.
1: Didn't ask you to have some great faith. It just said, look.
0: Right. The person who didn't believe was healed just as quickly as the person who believed.
1: That's right. Because in the looking is the smallest evidence of faith. And Jesus said, if you have faith the size of a mustard seed, if you just have the smallest little evidence, I'm going to respond to that. They looked, they lived. This story has a powerful outcome. The serpents no longer bite people, but those who were bitten were healed. So before we move to the New Testament for an application, I'd just like to say, just to reinforce, we're going to see a reoccurring theme with the children of Israel journeying to the promised land, and where they made some pretty significant failures. And in the majority of those failures, they always began with a murmuring and complaining.
0: Yep. Yeah, there's not, I can't think of one instance in where it didn't begin with murmuring of some kind.
1: It is so dangerous.
0: Murmuring against Moses, murmuring against God, murmuring against what the situation, somehow it became, the way the Bible portrays it, at least with the children of Israel, it seems like it's one of the most potent means of losing connection with God, if that's a way to put it. It's one of the ways that we just seem to ignore God completely when we get so focused on the murmuring and complaining.
1: It seems like every time it begins to sever. But just look at how ingrained that can be among us. In other words, if I go to a concert, a Christian concert, I'm listening to music, I'm there for an hour and a half, I get to listen to 15 songs. One of those songs I really don't like. And now we leave the concert, get in our homes. What is the tendency of what I'm going to talk about in the car?
0: Right. Yeah, exactly.
1: I heard 14 songs that I liked, but I'm going to talk about the one I didn't like.
0: Right. Same thing with the church service. You go there, you like the songs, you like the children's story, you like the offering call, you like, and then the pastor says one thing you might not like, and it's like, oh, I'm gonna leave the church because of, I agreed with me with the overall message, but he offended me with this sentence that he said, or they offended me with this whatever. You know what I mean? It just, we get so caught up, it's almost like we're geared to focus on the thing that annoys us rather than the thing. We don't show gratitude to the people who made us happy, but we are more than happy to show disgratitude or whatever the word is.
1: I think if we could see behind the scenes, I think we would see, whether we think it or not, this is the number one reason of divorce taking place. Now, we get to big issues, and I understand that. But I think separation in the heart begins in the home, because we spend too much time criticizing and murmuring about each other. A husband will say to his wife that, or even in conversation to somebody else, be complaining, well, she's not this or she's not that. It may seem so innocent. It may just seem like, well, I just need somebody to talk to. I just need somebody to unburden my soul. I'm saying don't do it.
0: Uh-huh.
1: If you've got something to say, go say it to God. And into God's ear alone. Because when we murmur and complaining about each other, we're beginning to divide our hearts from each other. Then the devil can come in with the temptation that can just sweep us away.
0: Right. Right. But it is incredible that even through it all, the simple act of looking is what is the saving factor.
1: So that takes us then, as what we've been trying to say we want to illustrate in this journey, is John chapter 3. So you have this powerful story recorded in the New Testament that Jesus is going to use in talking to Nicodemus. I mean, he will just say it. I mean, one of the most famous verses in the Bible is found in John 3:16. For God so loved the world that he gave his only begotten Son, that whoever believes in him should not perish, but have everlasting life. But when you back up, look at verse 14. And as Moses lifted up the serpent in the wilderness, even so must the Son of Man be lifted up, that whoever believes in him should not perish, but have eternal life. So that story in the Old Testament that says whoever looks, just go look. Whoever looks is going to leave. Jesus will use that as one of the most powerful illustrations of his ministry. That as Moses lifted up the serpent, he himself will be lifted up. That whoever looks will live.
0: Mm.
1: That's the connection that is being taken place between the Old Testament and the New Testament. That there is an illustration, there is a type in the Old Testament to lead us to spiritual truths in the New Testament. And right there, Jesus is making connection for one of those.
0: Mm-hmm. Yep, and we're going to be able to see that in multiple different stories as we look at the story of the children of Israel and their journey from Egypt to the Promised Land. And I think it's going to be interesting to see just how God works, has worked in the past, and how he will work with this in the future.
1: Well, we can't end this kind of session without kind of making an appeal. So, listener, wherever you're at in your personal walk, whether you believe or you don't think you believe, or just you could be in confusion about this journey, you could have made some very poor decisions in life that are having terrible results, this story is a truth. Come to Jesus. Wherever you're at in life, don't worry about believing or not believing. Come to Jesus and look at him in the pages of scriptures and allow him to change you. Allow Christ to give you belief. Allow Christ to enter in, and the circumstances that are so dreadful right now, place them in the hands of the Lord Jesus Christ. The truth is still there. If I be lifted up, will draw

0: A man was showing us his single-wheel battery-powered cycle. It's kind of like a unicycle, which you sit on, but in this case you stand on two little platforms, one on each side of the wheel. As you lean forward, it speeds up, and as you lean back, it slows down. It's quite tricky, he said, especially turning. He learned to ride it in a hall where he could steady himself on the wall. But his riding was limited to the hall because the wall was hard to let go of. When he wanted to broaden his horizons by riding outdoors, he had a hard time because the security of the wall was like a security blanket. He didn't want to let it go. Security blankies come in more forms than walls and blankets. They come in the forms of cigarettes, alcohol, drugs, food, inappropriate relationships, and a host of other things. There is only one true security in a world that is not secure. His name is Jesus. This is Rod Bieber with Seed Time and Harvest.
1: You're listening to The Christian Working Woman, and I'm Mary Lohman. Recently, I completed a study of a book by Ray Johnston entitled The Hope Quotient. I really recommend this book because Ray presents a compelling case for the importance of building our hope, maintaining our hope, making sure our hope is not crushed by life. And this week, I'm talking about unleashing the power of hope in your life. Just think of the days when your hope has been dashed. It makes you want to give up. It saps your energy, it drains your enthusiasm. And if you're not prepared to build your hope, to unleash hope even in the face of disappointments, you're going to find yourself sitting on the sidelines of life, discouraged, depressed, way too often. Let me begin by making sure we know what this hope is and what it isn't. First, this hope is much more than an emotion you feel. It's not wishful thinking or blind optimism. The kind of hope we're focusing on comes from God through Jesus Christ, so you need to be a Christ follower in order to tap into the hope that He gives. You unleash this hope through the power of Christ in you. It's not something you just work up on your own. It requires more power than you have in yourself. But if you know Jesus as your Savior, you have what's required to unleash hope in your life through the Holy Spirit and through Scripture. Sadly, however, many Christ followers are not unleashing hope in their lives, and they live in a state of discouragement and quiet desperation. Would that describe you? If you're not doing what you need to do to keep hope alive in your heart and mind, you're missing one of the greatest gifts, one of the greatest advantages we have as Christ followers. We read in Hebrews that we have this hope as an anchor for our soul, firm and secure. Now, an anchor is something that holds a boat or ship in place and keeps it from moving. Hope for a Christian provides an anchor of strength and support in the midst of this stormy world we live in. Hope's the thing that will keep you from going under. I want to share some very practical and biblical advice from this book, The Hope Quotient, which I believe will help you begin to understand the importance of unleashing hope in your life and give you some tools to make that happen. So I hope you'll plan to be with me again tomorrow as we identify two things you can do to unleash hope in your life in a new and exciting way. Copies of these devotionals are always available to you on our website at ChristianWorkingWoman.org. I hope you'll be with me tomorrow.
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1: John 10, 15, and 16. As the Father knoweth me, even so know I the Father, and I lay down my life for the sheep. And other sheep I have which are not of this fold, them also I must bring, and they shall hear my voice, and there shall be one fold and one shepherd.
2: We are not going to be known in the world as a body of believers for eating and drinking.
3: To me, it's a matter of a motivation, not so much the act itself. Back to another episode of the More Than Podcast. Once again, I'm joined by Pastor Dean, and we're going to be discussing some more principles as it relates to our own personal life and to the life of the body of believers. And we're going to be studying for a little bit here Romans chapter 14 in particular. And we're doing this because we've already established the importance of a body of believers. We've already established the importance of how a body of believers reflects God's glory and is God's way of communicating his love to the world. So we've already talked about that. And Paul in Romans is pretty concerned with how the body of believers treats each other, how we treat each other inside our church. And Romans 14 isn't the only chapter that speaks on this, but it is one of them, and it may be one of the more important ones just because it often leads to some controversy in how it is interpreted. But starting in back even in Romans chapter 12, we begin a series of chapters going through Romans chapter 13, 14, and 15 on how we're supposed to relate to one another and what life together looks like, basically. And Romans chapter 14 begins a discussion that goes until basically Romans chapter 15, verse 13. It's all kind of connected on our responsibility to one another. Basically, it labels it the weak and the strong, basically the weak and the strong in faith and our responsibility to one another in that setting. So that's what we're going to be doing. We're going to be opening up in chapter 14. You can read through it in your own on the Bible. We're not going to read through it here. We're just going to be discussing some of the principles. Is there anything that I left out or missed as far as what the Romans chapter 14 is about?
2: Well, I appreciate, Michael, that you refresh our mind that there's a concept that sometimes is very difficult, especially in America. We are very individualistic, and sometimes we lose sight of the concept that the importance of a body of believers and a body of believers relating to each other. And just remind that Jesus said that we are a light set on a hill, a city that cannot be hid. God places us individually into a body of believers. And Paul makes that clear throughout his writings, like in Corinthians chapter 12, that we're not all one thing. There's a hand, there's a foot, there's an eye. The whole concept of this body. Then there's chapters that Paul then gives us direct instruction on how we would deal with difficulties among us. And that's what would be a light to the world. So maybe it would be good, since we're going to deal with Romans 14, that you would just lay a little groundwork on what Paul is meaning by one who is strong in faith and one who is weak in faith.
3: Yeah, that's a good point, because we pick up here and Paul is talking about something that's extremely practical. He's talking about a principle at large of how we treat each other, but in order to achieve that principle, he gives an illustration, and a very practical illustration, of one person who, because of his faith, does not eat a certain meat, and another person, because of his faith, does eat that. How do those people treat each other? One person who has a faith that allows our because of their faith, wants to keep certain days holy. Another person, because of their faith, says those days don't need to be kept anymore. How do those two people get along in the same church? You're in the same town. You're in the same community. How do you guys reconcile to each other when you have these different opinions and in this case, different convictions? It's not just an opinion, but they believe their conscience is telling them what is right or wrong. And so 14 kind of goes through these different scenarios to give practical illustrations about people who disagree based on their conscience, based on what they believe is right or wrong. How do they coexist and how do they get along in the same church?
2: So if I'm hearing you right, then the person who would view themselves of having a more rigid diet versus a person who is more broad in what they're eating, the weak would be the one who is much narrower in his diet.
3: Right.
2: The strong is the one who is considered, they feel like they have a greater liberty.
3: Exactly. Yeah, and that's even a word Paul uses other places in his writing as far as liberty.
2: Uh-huh. So the groundwork of this chapter is going to be then that those who feel they have a greater liberty, how they should relate to those who Paul would say would be weaker in faith. But it's not just only that. It's those who are weaker in faith, how should they relate to those who are broader in their liberty?
3: Right. And so from the outset, I think it's important to mention, based on the illustrations that Paul gives here in Romans 14, we're not talking about things that might be cores, essential, or whatever it may be in that regard towards salvation. These are kind of periphery to the Christian experience that matter, but they might not matter for salvation, if that makes sense. So how, because there are instances in which a body of believers needs to hold to a doctrine or needs to hold to a belief and not just a matter of conscience. Is that what you would say?
2: Yeah, and so if we would move outside of Romans 14 to some of the other debates in Corinthians, Galatians, Ephesians, one of the things that the church debated on was the feast days.
3: Hmm.
2: And Paul's avenue of how we should relate is those who believe they should keep feast days would not despise those who didn't keep feast days. Those who didn't keep feast days would condemn. So right. It truly is dealing, how would we have a disagreement in a body of believers, and yet we would still be a light that's set on a hill?
3: Mm, okay. Yeah, that makes sense. And so it opens up, Romans chapter 14 does, it opens up by talking about this specific example of somebody who eats meat and somebody who eats only vegetables. And I think this is how I see it. You can correct me if I'm wrong, or you can share your opinion as well. When I read this, to me, it's a matter of a motivation, not so much the act itself, because nobody would say, I don't believe anybody would say that somebody who's a vegetarian because they believe it's a healthier lifestyle for themselves, nobody would say, oh, you have weak faith because you do that. People could respect that and say, oh, you want to live a healthy lifestyle, that's what you choose. So the motivation here, I think, is the purpose. They don't eat meat because they believe it loses them their salvation. Is that
2: yes.
3: Something?
2: In fact, isn't it interesting the way, I mean, you said it just right in laying the groundwork, but the first verse, Paul says, but receive one who is weak in the faith, but not to dispute over doubtful things.
3: Mm.
2: So we're not talking about things that the whole body of believers has agreed upon.
3: Okay.
2: We're talking about things that are doubtful, that there could be an arguing over, that there could be a dispute. And Paul is warning us not to destroy each other over disputing doubtful things.
3: Right. Okay. Yeah, that makes sense. So what reasons, as you read through it, what reason does Paul give for not doing this? Why not destroy, or why not condemn somebody who has a different opinion? Because if you're right, you're right. Why not stand up for that and maintain it? That's what your conscience is telling you.
2: Yeah, I think that Paul, who has written most of the New Testament, has really got the concept that we have lost much of. And that concept is living out the prayer of Jesus in John 17. John 17, let me just say this. See, we evaluate what we think is the greatest way to witness to another person. But whose evaluation should we live by? You know, lots of churches do public work. So some believe that the best way to reach lost people so that they will know the Lord is by we do acts of kindness. Some say public speaking. Some say hold an event, invite people in, all kinds of methods. But in John 17, Jesus says, when you, when the church, when the body of believers, when you love each other the way the Father and I love each other, then the world will believe that God has sent his Son. And I think it's hard for us to hold on to the concept that the greatest witnessing tool in a fallen world of hate is a true body of believers where people love each other.
3: Hmm.
2: And they treat each other with courteous and respect. They don't despise each other. They don't judge each other. They don't gossip of each other. They don't destroy each other. So when the world looks at that, they see something totally different that they can't find anywhere else in the world. And I think that's what Paul is trying to accomplish with Romans 14. Is this is how we would live together? Is it possible that one person would say, I am not going to eat this, and another person say, I am going to eat it? How should we relate?
3: Hmm.
2: How should we? And so going through this chapter, Paul's going to lay out certain principles. We could do the same thing today with wealth. In fact, James does that. James says that the rich person shouldn't take advantage of the poor person.
3: Mm-hmm.
2: And he says, you know, if you invite the rich person to come in and sit up front and tell the poor person to sit at the back, are you not?
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0: Immediately, ladies and gentlemen, you see before you the most amazing, inventive, clever fellow in all of America.
1: Really, I don't deserve such praise.
0: Oh, but you do. I've seen your work, Eli. I know what you can do. Will you try?
2: You mean he might be able to...
0: invent a new machine to do the job? That's exactly what I'm saying.
3: Eli went to work immediately to invent a machine that would remove the tightly clinging seeds of Upland's short staple cotton. 10 days later...
1: Well, Phineas, what do you think? It's only a small model, but...
4: It's ingenious, Eli.
1: Well, there are refinements to be made.
4: But you can build a full-size gin?
1: Gin?
4: Yes, gin. It's our southern shortcut for the word engine.
1: Oh, I see. Yes, I can build one, but it will take a while. I'm going to have to make some special tools in order to construct the, gin properly.
4: I have a proposition for you, Eli. I will clear a room in the plantation house for you to work, and I'll bear the whole expense of making the gin. And then when your gin is marketed, we can split the profit. What do you say?
1: Fair enough. I welcome you as a partner.
4: Anything you need, just let me know.
1: Well, for starters, I'll need some more wire. At first, I thought of making circular discs with notched teeth on them, like a circular saw blade of sorts, to catch the cotton fibers. But I decided on this method. Wires inserted into a drum, which, when the handle is turned, pull the cotton through these slots on the iron guard.
4: Very clever.
1: The cotton can pass through the narrow slots, but the seeds are too big.
4: Yes, yes, I see that.
1: And the cotton fibers are completely clean.
4: Catherine was right. You are the most inventive fellow in all America. If your finished product works like your model, we are both going to be very rich men.
5: We'll find out if Eli's invention made him rich in just a moment. But I was just thinking that there are more ways of being rich than having lots of money. Don't you think so, Aunt Carol?
6: I do, Uncle Dan. We can be rich in the love of our friends and families, and rich in good health, and rich with the feeling of accomplishment.
5: And we can be enriched by a good education, too. 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
6: You know, moms and dads, our dramatized stories taken from the pages of history, like the one you're hearing today, are not only entertaining, they're a great educational tool.
5: That's true. Here's a small sample of what listeners have written to us. 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
6: If you call after regular office hours and reach our answering machine, please remember to spell your last name and street address for us. It helps us avoid mistakes and gets your catalog to you quickly.
5: 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They include many fun puzzles, projects, and pictures that make the learning process even more fun.
6: Just think, your children can listen to our stories while doing chores, riding in the car, or settling down for the night. And they'll be painlessly broadening their educational horizon at the same time. It's truly an enriching experience.
5: Now let's get back to our story. Eli Whitney, Master Mechanic.
3: During the winter of 1792 and early spring of 1793, Eli Whitney worked diligently to perfect his cotton gin, and consequently much time was spent in the workroom which Phineas Miller had cleared for him in the plantation house.
1: Now if I could just find a way to keep the cotton from clinging to the wires.
0: Eli, will you come to supper?
1: Oh, Is it that time already?
0: I'm afraid so.

0: it's chilly in here. You quite forget the time, it seems, when you are creating. And the fire, it's nearly out.
1: Well, I'll just put on another log and then come to supper. Maybe the break will inspire me. There's a problem that I haven't quite figured out how to solve.
0: Oh?
1: Yes, you see, as I turn the handle, the seeds are pulled away by the slotted guard. The cotton that goes through the slots on the wires is nicely cleaned, but it tends to wrap around the drum afterwards.
0: And you need to find a way to remove the cotton from the wires.
1: That's what I hope to solve while I'm enjoying supper.
0: Well, what about this?
1: A brush from the hearth?
0: Something like it, anyway. A circular brush. Maybe that would...
1: Yes. Yes. That might work. If it rolled in the opposite direction...
0: Then maybe it would lift the cotton fibers.
1: And remove the cotton from the wires. Catherine, it's a marvelous idea. I can't wait to see if it will work. You see, Catherine? The brush very neatly cleans the fibers from the wires.
0: I do see. Isn't this wonderful, Phineas?
2: Absolutely wonderful. Do you realize, Eli, that with this gin, one person can clean more cotton than 50 people trying to do it by hand? More cotton will be cleaned in a day than formerly in the space of months. You must apply for a patent before your idea has been duplicated by someone else.
3: On June 1st, 1793, Eli left Mulberry Grove for Philadelphia to make application with the Secretary of State, Thomas Jefferson. At that time, it was the Secretary of State who had the power to grant patent rights. After initiating the application, Eli began making the required drawings and contemplating how he could produce enough gins to meet future demands. In March of 1794, the patent was granted, and he jubilantly wrote to his father.
1: I had the satisfaction to hear it declared by a number of the first men in America that my machine is the most perfect and most valuable invention that has ever appeared in this country. I have received my patent.
3: The next few years were fraught with difficulty. Eli Whitney suffered a series of illnesses, and the factory where he built the gins burned to the ground. Phineas Miller encouraged southern farmers to grow cotton and began to set up a system that would ensure a near monopoly on the cotton ginning business. Eli worked diligently to build enough gins to process the cotton produced, but it took time to make the necessary tools and to train workmen. So eager was the South for a crop that would relieve their economic slump that the demand was overwhelming, and soon others began to roughly copy Whitney's machine and operate them in violation of his patent.
2: It's a serious problem, Eli. They excuse their actions by saying that your gin is not original, when money is really their motive.
1: I know. The very ones that accuse me of copying another design have stolen my design. And then they claim it's different enough that it doesn't infringe on our patent.
2: Yes, and in addition, they are circulating spurious rumors that our gin damages the fibers.
1: Which, of course, is complete nonsense. One of their models even uses a circular blade with teeth, an element which I rejected.
2: It's still a patent violation.
1: Exactly right. Phineas, we are going to have the legal fight of our lives if we are to protect our patent and our business.
3: Eli Whitney and Phineas Miller spent long months and a great deal of money to fight the patent infringement cases in the courts. Then, in 1796, Phineas Miller and Catherine Green were married, and once again, Catherine Green proved to be a benefactor.
2: Catherine, I really do not want to use funds from Mulberry Grove to pay for court costs. Mulberry Grove is your inheritance.
0: Phineas, you know that I believe in you and in Eli. What the growers in cahoots with the Georgia courts are doing is not right.
2: It almost seems that if an invention proves to be too useful, too successful, then everyone feels they have a right to it, to make it, to use it, steal it.
0: You must fight, Phineas. Fight for what Eli has invented and for what you have financed. I will gladly put Mulberry Grove funds into that fight.
3: The courts, however, driven by the needs of the flagging Southern economy, consistently failed to uphold the legal patent rights for Whitney's gin. And the very invention that should have made both Eli Whitney and the Millers wealthy stripped them of profits as neatly as it removes seeds from short staple cotton. The battle dragged on for years, and finally, in 1802, one small financial success was momentarily realized.
2: Eli, my friend, your defense before the court in South Carolina has done it.
1: $50,000, at least it's something.
2: Considering how some of our ginneries have fallen into decay from standing idle, we needed to.
1: I know. It's wise to take the money, even if it is far short of what we are really due. At least they've already come forth with $20,000 of it. But when you consider that more than $1 million should have already been our portion of the profits made from the cotton industry in the South...
2: The very industry that owes its very existence to our gin.
1: Precisely. Then, well, it all seems unfair to say the least.
2: We can't give up, Eli. We must press our case through legal means and hope for the best.
0: Phineas, dear, what do you mean that South Carolina is going to sue for the $20,000 they paid? They still owe $30,000.
2: I know, Catherine. But they are under pressure from the state of Georgia. If South Carolina pays us, Georgia will have to admit they owe us as well.
1: We must continue to fight, Phineas. It's hard to believe that the lies of others are once again influencing the courts against us.
3: Eli returned to the North and gathered all of the legal papers necessary to fight the intent of South Carolina to rescind its contract. By November of 1803, fully armed with documents, he returned to the South, but tragic news awaited him there.
0: Oh, Eli, it was a terrible fever. And Phineas, he just wasn't strong enough, you know? He's been so worn down by the struggle and...
1: Oh, Catherine... Catherine, I am so very, very sorry. You and Phineas have been like family to me, my closest of friends.
0: And you ours, Eli.
1: It seems when money is involved, the better nature of men disappears. That's what this battle to steal our patent has been all about. But I promise you that I will fight to maintain our rights and to protect your interests.
3: Finally, in 1806, the courts vindicated Eli Whitney and awarded him a small sum. So long had been the battle that the very next year the patent expired, and Congress denied Whitney's appeal to extend it. In the end, the gin had revived the economy of the South, brought millions of dollars to growers and landowners, but only heartache to Eli and his partners. As he somewhat bitterly stated,
1: "There are times when an invention can be so valuable as to be worthless to the inventor."
3: Although surrounded by great disappointment regarding the cotton gin, as early as 1797, Eli Whitney had begun to cast about for some other project and means of support. From Oliver Wolcott, Secretary of the Treasury of the United States, he learned news that gave him renewed hope.
4: "I know of your inventiveness, Mr. Whitney, for your mechanical abilities, and I commend you."
1: "Thank you, sir."
4: "Let me lay out our situation for you."
1: "Certainly."
4: "As you are probably aware, the possibility of war with France seems to be even more threatening."
1: "So I understand."
4: "We must be ready. We must arm ourselves. But therein lies the problem. While we have purchased several thousand muskets abroad, that is now a dangerous business. The French threaten to intercept our future shipments and hang American seamen."
1: "To hang them, sir?"
4: "Yes, indeed. Our own federal arsenals have started producing muskets, but they have yet to turn out more than 1,000. We need to be able to produce more muskets more rapidly."
1: "I believe I can do just that."
4: "By what means?"
1: "I believe that much of the manufacturing process can be accomplished by machines."
4: By machines?
1: Yes, driven by water or horsepower, and...
4: But I fail to see how this could work. Each musket is a work of art, so to speak. It's one of a kind.
1: And that is precisely why the process is so slow. But I'm thinking of an entirely new system, one that is mechanized, one that is uniform, one that is fast.
4: And can it actually work?
1: I am convinced of it, sir.
3: 3 weeks later, Treasury Secretary Woolcott and Eli Whitney signed a contract which called for 10,000 complete stands of arms in a space of 28 months. Eli immediately began preparations with his workmen.
1: As my manager, I'm depending on you to oversee the work.
5: Yes, sir.
1: Now, here's the plan. The government will supply the walnut stocks, but the other elements of the musket will be produced by our own efforts, by fashioning machines which will make each part always the same. We should be able to take any part we produce and install it on any musket we make and have a perfect fit.
5: What an amazing idea. Always before, each part had to be shaped by hand.
1: And that part would only fit the musket for which it was made.
5: But this way... Oh, sir, this is a revolutionary concept.
3: Eli's ideas were sound, but many delays and difficulties lay in his path. It was not until 1801 that he was able to deliver the first 500 muskets, and by then the country had elected a new administration. Thomas Jefferson was now president, and although Whitney's good reputation went before him, President Jefferson needed to approve his continued contract with the government. In fact, a number of dignitaries gathered for a demonstration.
6: So, you now have your machines in production?
1: Yes, sir. And here are samples of the musket parts which we have manufactured.
6: I see.
1: Go ahead, Mr. President. Pick up any components. Say those for a lock.
6: It doesn't matter which ones.
1: Oh. Any component will fit with any of the others. The parts are completely interchangeable. Go ahead. All of you gentlemen, pick up parts at random and you will see.
7: Yes, I see. This is amazing.
8: Imagine how this will speed repairs in the field.
9: That's right. I hadn't thought of that, but any damaged part can be immediately replaced.
6: Mr. Whitney, I clearly see the genius of your system. I want to say as president that I have never seen work as exemplary as yours in all of the United States.
3: Eli Whitney had indeed sparked a new era of manufacturing and technology in America. The system of using machines to standardize processes and produce precise items had been unheard of previously. It is a concept which is taken for granted in modern-day America, where nearly every item we own or use has been mass-produced. In truth, the invention of the cotton gin, for which Eli Whitney is most famous, is less important by far than his concept of interchangeable parts and precise machine manufacturing. And so, perhaps, there is some justice in knowing that his new system of manufacturing finally gave him respectable financial returns in later life. A comfort which the cotton gin never afforded him in the least.
10: Well, I'm glad Eli finally reaped some financial rewards for all his hard work.
11: Me too, Uncle Dan.
10: And I must say, I've always thought Eli Whitney's main claim to fame was the cotton gin.
11: Mm-hmm.
10: Now I realize he's the father of mass production, something much more important and revolutionary. It made a great impact on the way manufacturing works today.
11: Speaking of impact, I hope you boys and girls realize that you have the ability to make life better for those around you every day. A smile and a helping hand might not bring you financial rewards, but a loving heart is priceless.
10: And as the saying goes, what goes around comes around. So what do you say, kids? Let's try to mass produce some good vibes.
11: We know you can't see us, but we want you to know we're smiling at you right now. Mm-hmm. And we'd even smile wider if we heard from you.
10: That's right. So drop us the line. Our address is Box 8, Niles, N-I-L-E-S, Michigan, 49120.
11: That's Box 8, Niles, Michigan, 49120.
10: We'll be looking forward to hearing from you.
11: Bye, everybody, and keep smiling.
12: This has been your Story Hour, building for a better tomorrow.
11: This is Aunt Carol
10: and Uncle Dan saying
11: goodbye, everyone.
12: See you.

0: Even bacteria glorify the Creator. Find out about it next on today's Creation Moment. And now, here's our Creation Moments host, Ian Taylor.
1: Scientists describe the creature as mean, greedy, and antisocial. They are also impressive chemists. Well, that's some reputation for a creature whose lifespan is only 4 hours. The short form of this microscopic creature's name is simply Bordella. Bordellas are predatory bacteria that live in fresh and salt water as well as in sewage. And in the first stage of its life cycle, it swims freely using large whip-like flagella. The favorite food of the Bordella is E. coli bacteria. And swimming 10 times faster, the Bordella rams the bacteria, punching a hole in its outer membrane and injecting 6 different enzymes. Then the Bordella drops its flagellum and enters its prey, where it starts the second stage of its existence. Over the next 2 or 3 hours, the Bordella consumes the bacteria and reproduces. The new Bordellas rupture the membrane and swim free to start the cycle all over. Scientists believe that the fact that Bordellas eat so many different kinds of bacteria mean that their purpose is to control the bacteria population. It's interesting that even though many scientists reject the Creator, when confronted with an amazing creature like the Bordellas, they look for purpose. Truly, the whole creation glorifies our Creator.
2: 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And be sure to join us next time for another Creation Moment, proclaiming evidence of God's truth.
3: In a world turned upside down by construction and change, one young girl sets out on a new adventure. Are you ready for the action, the suspense, the drama? It's just me, Zach, everybody. Guess I caught the movie bug like everybody else. Why don't you come with me and see what it's all about? It's lights, camera, and action beyond Gilead.

0: I'm coming.
1: What am I saying? No one can hear me. Hello? Oh, hi, Mary. Yes, I know. I heard the equipment moving this morning, although I wondered if it was thunder. No, they haven't come here. But it's not a surprise. We knew they'd be starting up again soon, now that everything's cleared from the accident. I know. I guess our break is over. We're back in the construction zone again. Oh, I'm fine. I'll call if anything happens. Thanks, Mary. Bye.
2: I'm bored. Can I please go outside? Please, please. I promise not to play in the mud and I won't get myself all dirty. Please.
3: I'm sorry, Hope. It's storming. Honey, rain's one thing, but storms are something else. I'm sorry, but you can't go outside. Boy, it's a good thing we moved our vacation up a few weeks ago, or we'd be sitting in a hotel looking at the stormy beach.
2: Yeah, that would be bad. But I'm bored!
3: And unfortunately, that doesn't stop the storm. You'll just have to find something else to do inside. Coloring?
2: No.
3: Cutie girls?
2: Nah.
3: Reading?
2: Can't.
3: You can read enough to understand, and if you work on it, you'll be ahead of for school next year.
2: I know, but today I really wanted to go to WWW with Tim and Cody.
3: I know you did, but this was a boys' day. Just the boys go to WWW. You know that. It's just like your girly days with Haley and Brooke.
2: I'm one of the guys, though. I've been to WWW. None of the other girls have.
3: I know that, Hope, but today was for Tim and Cody.
2: But I'm bored.
3: I can see that. Why don't you just come up with your own WWW adventure?
2: What?
3: Your own adventure. You can make up your own story. Meteor Guy and Dough Girl. What were some of the others?
2: Oh, Tim said there were some mystery ones, and there was one that was history. Ugh. But, you know, that's not a bad idea.
3: I do have not-so-bad ideas every now and then.
2: What? Oh, yeah, you have great ideas, Mrs. M. In fact, I think that's what I'm going to do.
3: Really?
2: Yes. I'm going to my room now. If Haley comes in, will you ask her to come to my room for me?
3: Sure, I will. And Hope. Remember, even if it stops storming, you can't go outside without someone with you.
2: I know. The strangers in the neighborhood. I'm tired of strange people all over the place.
3: I understand, Hope. I do. But you have fun on your WWW adventure.
2: Oh, I will. This is gonna be great!
4: Mayor Morrison, Bill Mincer's here for your appointment.
5: Oh, thank you very much, Elizabeth. You can send them in. Bill, that's good to see you. Come on in.
6: Likewise, John. Thank you. And this is Mike Williams. He's our community relations advocate.
5: Ah, hello, Mike.
6: Mayor Morrison, It's nice to meet you.
5: Oh, please, call me John. That's fine. Well, have a seat, you two. Can I get you something? Coffee or lemonade?
6: Oh, no thanks, John. We don't want to impose. We just wanted a few minutes of your time.
7: That's right. We know the mayor is a busy man.
5: Well, I appreciate that. Now, what can I do for you?
6: Well, we stopped by today because we wanted to give you the heads up that things are going to be starting up again on your side of town.
5: Oh.
6: Yes, we've cleaned up the mess, and it looks as if we can finally begin in earnest.
5: All right.
7: I know you're having a hard time with this, and I wish there were some other way that we could make this work, but Gilead Lane really is the ideal place.
5: Yeah. We think so, too. But I do understand, and I appreciate all of the attention that you put into making sure that we're taken care of. We do appreciate that, and I don't want you to think any differently.
6: Oh, we know, John. We do. We're hoping to have a talk with Miss Andrews sometime this week.
5: Okay.
6: You know, I've asked him to start on the project as far away from her home as possible, but now that things are moving forward and we're behind schedule, things are going to move quickly.
5: I understand. Well, what can I help you with?
7: Oh, nothing really. We just wanted to let you know that we're going to be meeting with Grace. And if you wanted to call it a neighborhood meeting, you and your wife are welcome.
5: Well, thank you.
7: It gives us all a good forum for sharing ideas, communicating, questions.
6: This is what Mike does. He's our PR guy and all-around community relations expert.
5: Well, that all sounds fine. You let me know when this meeting will take place, and Mary and I will be there.
6: Thanks, John. We'll let you know.
5: No problem. It's nice to meet you, Mr. Williams.
7: Oh, no. Just Mike.
5: All right, Mike. Thanks for your time, fellas.
7: We'll talk to you soon.
2: Who is it?
0: It's Haley. Can I come in?
2: Yes, come in. I've got the best thing I'm doing, and it's so cool. You've got to help me with it.
0: All right, okay. What is it?
2: I'm going to make a movie.
0: What?
2: A movie. Mrs. M gave me the idea today, and it's awesome.
0: Mom told you to make a movie? Really?
2: Well, she told me to make my own WWW adventure. So look.
0: Oh, wow. This is a lot of stuff, Hope. What's this notebook? And what are these drawings?
2: Well, I can't really write yet. So I drew up some pictures of what's going to happen and stuff. I spread them out so I can put them in order.
0: What's this? It looks like you dropped the crayons on this page.
2: Oh, no. Those are colors. I was trying those out to see what costumes would look best in what scenes.
0: Costumes? Really? You're going to have costumes?
2: Of course I am. Movies have to have costumes.
0: Well, you know, this might just be fun. What kind of movie is it?
2: Can't you tell from the pictures?
0: Well, not really.
2: That's okay. It's still not all together yet. I think it's going to be a funny movie.
0: That's called a comedy.
2: A comedy. Okay, then. I think it's going to be a comedy.
0: You know, people love romantic movies.
2: They do? I think they're icky.
0: What? Oh, no. Romantic movies are the most popular movies out there.
2: Really?
0: Oh, sure. Everyone loves watching the beautiful young woman find the man of her dreams and fall into his arms and know that they'll be together for the rest of their lives.
2: Okay, if you say so.
0: Yeah, I think it should be a romantic comedy.
2: They have those?
0: Of course they do. Remember when we watched that movie about the guy in the band who thought that the world was ending and then the asteroid was coming, so he went into a bomb shelter and tried to save the girl he loved?
2: Yeah, now that was funny. When she thought he was nuts, but he just really liked her?
0: Yeah, that's the one. See, you liked it and it was a romantic movie.
2: Okay, we'll do a romantic comedy then. I think you should be the lead.
0: Me? Really? That would be so cool. I would love that.
2: Okay, but Haley?
0: Yes?
2: What about... who's going to be the guy? I was going to ask Mike and Tim and maybe Justin, but if we're doing a romantic movie...
0: Ew, no thank you. Yuck.
2: So you don't want to be in it now?
0: Oh, no. I'll still be in it. We just need to find someone else to be in it, too. I don't want to be romantic with... oh, gross.
2: Okay, gotcha. Will you start making a list of what we need?
0: Sure. This is going to be great. We'll need costumes and sets and a camera and props and...
2: someone who isn't a Morrison to be the guy.
0: Right.
8: Mary?
3: Hey, Ben.
8: Hello. Hi, Hope. How are you two ladies today?
2: Whew. Hot and sticky. It's gross. I'm glad you have air conditioning.
8: Well, it is warm out there. I think all the rain just made it worse over the past few days.
3: You've got that right. Now the sun's out and it feels hotter than ever.
8: Well, come sit over here in the cafe for a minute. Let me get you some lemonade.
2: Yay, lemonade!
8: Well, you two both look like you could use a break. Did you walk from home?
2: Feels like it.
3: No, we just had some troubles finding a parking place. Had to park a little farther than we would have liked.
8: Yeah, I understand. It's been like that a lot lately.
3: Tourist season. It's come early, hasn't it?
8: Mary, this isn't tourist season.
3: It's not? Well, it's summer.
8: No, I meant it is tourist season, but these people aren't tourists. I mean, they're looking to move to Coleraine.
3: What? All of them?
8: Well, most of them. I mean, a good number of the people you see on the streets and taking up the parking spaces and such. I mean, it's peace of heaven. Hundreds of people are staying at the hotels in town, and it's nearly impossible to find a seat at the Sunset Grill, and everyone's buying up land. It's a seller's market.
3: I had no idea. It was... already? They haven't even built anything.
8: I know, but people know it's coming. I mean, it's really helped us out. I mean, we're doing great. We need to restock almost twice as often, and special orders. It's a lot different.
3: I'd say so. But that's great for you, Ben.
2: Mr. Taylor?
8: Yes?
2: Are Becca and Luke here?
8: Luke's out back, and Becca's at the bed and breakfast.
2: Can I go see him?
8: Oh, sure. I'm pretty sure he'd appreciate the break.
2: Thank you for the lemonade, Mr. Taylor. It was awesome.
8: You're welcome, Hope. Wow, she's a live wire.
3: She sure is.
9: I'd forgotten how tiring it can be with a small child in the house.
8: Oh, I'm sure. And now college students, too? You've got your hands full.
9: Hmm. You know, I think it's harder with Hope, because so many things have changed.
8: Well, what do you mean?
9: Well, with the other kids, we were able to let them, I don't know, be on their own a little more. Even with Tim, we never worried if he said he was going outside to play or down to Grace's house.
8: Oh, yes. It's changed.
9: It's changed a lot. It's almost frightening when you think about how quickly it has. We can't let Hope go outside and play because we never know who's going to be in our yard. We're driving by too quickly. We live on a dead end, and we never had to worry about that before. The only people on our street were Mr. Key and Grace. But that's one of those things that you have to deal with, isn't it?
8: Yes. Yes, it is. I mean, sometimes change is inevitable.
9: It's just not what I pictured for us here in Coleraine. But perhaps I should get to my shopping now. Hope's probably going to be ready to go back to being the next Alfred Spielberg soon.
8: Oh, and here I thought you ventured out just for some exercise.
9: No, not exactly. Although that helps. We're here to get some things for Hope's movie.
8: Oh, yes, the movie.
9: But you know about it?
8: Oh, are you kidding? Both Becca and Luke have roles in it.
9: Both of them?
8: Oh, yeah. Hope can be persuasive.
9: That she can.
8: So what do you need?
9: Purple contact paper.
8: Purple? Really?
9: Dragon's Lair.
8: Okay. Let me see if I can track some of that down.
9: Thanks, man.

0: So, Tim, what do you think about this movie thing Hope's doing?
1: I think it's awesome. I'm in it.
0: You are? Seriously?
1: Yeah, why not? I'm the hero anyway.
0: The hero? The hero of what?
1: Oh, nice shot.
0: Nice. The Air Force?
1: What do you mean, Air Force?
0: The Air Force. They're the heroes in this one. Kill the big monster. Hope says that'll be me. If I even do this, I don't think it's gonna work.
1: Oh, what monster? Oh, man.
0: Nice try. Lift your wrist more and follow through next time. Here, try it again.
1: Okay.
0: Yeah, that's it.
1: Ah, yes! Thanks. What monster, though?
0: Hey, Justin.
2: Hey, guys.
0: How's Peace of Heaven today? Peaceful?
1: Lame, Mike. Lame.
2: Yeah, you've used that one nearly every day already.
1: Seriously.
0: I have? Really? Well, it's still good.
2: If you think so. Work was alright. Hope home?
1: She's upstairs. Why?
2: I just picked up the new video editing software. Thought she might want to see it.
0: Wait a minute. Hold on. You're working on it too?
2: Yeah, I got the software from Peace of Heaven and they asked me to learn it. So I figured I'd try it out on Hope's movies. Thought it might be a cool way to practice.
1: So what do you think now, Mike?
2: About what?
1: Hope asked Mike to be in the movie.
0: And use my camera.
1: But Mike doesn't think it's gonna work.
2: Well, why not?
0: Remember the play? That was a disaster.
1: Yeah, but Hope's not you. She's working hard on this and she's not putting anything off till the last minute.
0: True.
2: And it is a good chance for you to put that camera to work on something more than webcam stuff you and Vincent do.
0: Oh, all right, enough. I'll do it. But I have to be the monster.
2: What monster?
1: Yeah.
0: I thought it was gonna be like one of those cheesy sci-fi monster movies. And I could be Godzilla or whatever, crashing up the town. Rawr!
2: Oh, from what I heard, I thought it was going to be a mystery.
1: I think it's gonna be a mystery how Hope's gonna get this together.
0: Yeah! Just like it's a mystery how you could win this game.
1: Oh, you think so?
3: So here's what happens next. The monster, Mike, that's you.
0: And why was it you wanted me to be the monster again?
3: Because you have to be really good at climbing and jumping and stuff. And you're good at that.
0: Okay, I can see that.
3: And then the hero, that's you, Tim.
1: Aha, yes, I saved the day.
4: Right, where's the romance?
3: Well, you see, the girl, she's tied up over here. And the other guy, Tim's sidekick,
4: yeah,
3: he's going to come from right over here around the corner, and he's going to rescue you. And then there's going to be a big romantic kissy-poo.
5: Kissy-poo, Haley.
1: Aw, Haley gets a kissy-poo.
4: I'm not too sure about the kissy-poo part, but maybe a nice hug.
1: Yeah, because, wait, who's my sidekick?
3: That's Luke.
0: Luke Taylor? And Haley?
4: It's just a movie, and we'll talk about the kissy-poo part.
1: I think that I should have a whip.
4: A whip?
1: Yeah, like that guy, you know, and a hat.
0: Yes, that's perfect. And you know you can wear those brown pants and Justin's leather jacket?
2: He can?
0: Sure, why not?
5: And, you know, okay, come here, guys.
2: What is it?
5: Look over there where Mr. Key's house used to be. See those big dirt piles and things? We can use those for some scenes with treasure hunting.
3: Well, I was thinking...
4: That's perfect, Brooke. Yes, we need to do that. I'm writing that down.
1: And in the woods over here, all the way to Grace's house. It looks like a jungle back there.
5: Yeah.
1: And the monster, he'd come out right over there.
4: Yes!
0: Oh, yeah! That spot with the big rock right over there? I can climb over that rock.
2: That's great.
3: But, guys, I was thinking the monster would come from...
5: And it could be dragging clothes with it.
0: Clothes?
1: Yeah, Brooke's right. Clothes. That would be scary.
5: Yeah, like, where has he been? What's he been doing?
3: But guys...
4: Oh, that is creepy. That's good.
5: And after the monster comes out, Tim comes bursting out of the woods after him. Like, a few minutes later, you know? Like he's been chasing him down.
4: Oh, I love that. I'm writing it down. Where's the girl come in?
3: Well, I thought the girl could come out of the woods. Maybe he's got the girl with him.
0: Oh, no. It's much scarier with just a shirt or something.
3: But the girl, I want to see her screaming and yelling.
1: We need to wonder where she is. Oh. Maybe she's screaming from the jungle?
3: But...
0: Oh, yeah. If we just hear a scream and then we see the monster...
5: Oh, where's Luke come in? When do we introduce him?
2: Oh, that's later. We have to bring him in. Maybe he's a special monster hunter.
3: No, yeah. He's supposed to be a scientist who knows more about the monster than anyone.
1: A scientist? That's kind of boring.
3: Boring, but...
5: You know, the next scene would be really cool in the park downtown by the fountain.
4: Yeah, that would be awesome.
2: Let's go check it out.
5: So yeah. Who's the director,
3: Grace?
5: Guys?
0: I have the
3: awesome.
0: Camera.
3: Yeah, I can see you have this covered.
5: Okay. Yeah, let's...
6: So what we're saying, Miss Andrews, is that even though I've asked the men to start way back with the tight deadlines and the extra teams we're putting in on this, We're still looking at being here within the week.
5: So soon? A week?
6: Yes. At least if things continue on the new schedule that we've put together.
5: Oh, my goodness.
6: And we really want to do everything we can to make things work for you. We don't like the situation much ourselves.
7: I'm sure you don't. It's a public relations nightmare.
6: Oh, but more than that, we regret what this means for Miss Andrews.
8: Absolutely.
9: Well, rest assured that I don't hold either of you responsible. It's in God's hands. And if God wants me somewhere else, then that's where I'll go.
8: Miss Andrews, I admire that about you. We're always at your service. If you need help with moving or relocating, we'll do everything possible to help make the situation easier.
6: Yes, please don't hesitate to call us. We mean that.
9: I do appreciate that. It means a lot to me. And I will keep it in mind as I weigh the situation.
6: And Mr. and Mrs. Morrison?
10: Yes?
6: The same goes for you. We know that having all this construction next door and the location of the Family Fun Center, well, it's going to change some things for you and your neighborhood. If you need anything from us, please call me. Here's my number, and my cell phone is on there, too.
9: Thank you, Mr. Williams.
10: Thank you.
9: I appreciate it.
8: Well, I think that covers everything. Did you have any questions about anything?
7: No, I don't think Mary and I did. You've kept us more than fairly in the loop on everything, gentlemen. I don't think we have any questions.
9: And I feel the same way. Now that I have all your contact information, I'll call you if I think of anything. But right now, I'm waiting on God and His answer. As much as I respect you and your schedule, His answer is the most important right now.
6: And we respect that too, Miss Andrews. And that means it's time for us to take our leave. Again, thank you so much for your hospitality this evening.
9: You're very welcome.
8: And I thank you
6: Goodbye.
8: So much.
7: Take care,
8: fellas.
9: Let me walk you to the door.
10: John, did you hear Grace? It sounds like she's really thinking about leaving.
7: I know. But I don't know what else we can do. Their plans are legal, and it looks like it's going to happen. Gilead Lane is going to become a 4-lane highway.
10: Oh, Grace, you aren't really thinking about leaving Coleraine, are you?
9: I don't know what I'm thinking right now, Mary. All I know is that I've never felt like I was released from Coleraine. I always felt that God had a plan for me here. And now, I just don't know. I'm praying over this, a lot. Maybe, I don't know.
7: What would you do?
9: Oh, my publisher's been talking to me about moving to New York. It would be easier for doing some of the special events and getting my writing done. Maybe now's the time to consider that.
10: You wouldn't just move. You'd leave Coleraine? Oh, Grace.
9: I don't know, Mary. We'll see where God is leading me.
10: Oh, Grace, I don't know what I'd do without you here next door.
9: I know, Mary. I feel the same way.
10: Oh, you startled me. I didn't realize you were here. Why aren't you with the other kids? I thought they were out working on the movie.
3: They are.
10: So why aren't you with them?
3: They don't need me.
10: What do you mean they don't need you? It's your movie.
3: Yeah, that's what I thought too.
10: Oh, what do you mean? What's going on?
3: I don't want to talk about it, Mrs. M. I'm going to my room. I'll be there if you need anything.
10: Hope?
3: Yeah.
10: I hope you feel better.
3: So do I. Nothing's turning out the way I thought it would.
10: Well, I understand about that, I hope.
5: Mom, do you know where Hope is?
10: In her room upstairs. What happened with you all in this movie? She was really upset earlier.
5: She was? Oh, no.
10: What happened?
5: Well, we all got really excited about the movie and things were going great.
10: Yes.
5: And then we realized no one had seen Hope for a while and that she wasn't around.
10: Oh.
5: Yeah, I think we kind of ended up taking over.
10: And pushing Hope out in the process.
5: Yeah. Mm. Hope's upstairs, guys. Let's go find her.
11: Who is it?
0: All of us.
3: Tim, Justin, Brooke, Mike, me?
11: Yeah, I don't want to talk right now. Go ahead and get back to your movie. It's okay.
1: No, it's not.
2: It's not our movie, Hope. It's your movie. We're just helping you on it.
11: Could have fooled me.
0: Can we come in? We just want to talk to you.
3: And apologize.
11: I suppose. Come on in.
5: I'm really sorry, Hope. We sort of will...
2: We took over your project.
5: Yeah.
2: And we shouldn't have done that. Mm-hmm. We're sorry.
3: Yeah, well, it's okay. Your ideas were all better than mine anyway. It's gonna be a great movie.
2: Not without you.
1: Yeah, we need you to help us figure some things out.
3: Yeah? Like what?
4: We can't figure out what the adventurer is looking for. And we don't know how the girl gets saved, and...
0: We need you. You're what's holding the whole thing together.
3: But you guys didn't like what I did. You kept changing it, and...
5: No, that's brainstorming. We were all just coming together and taking ideas and doing what we could. We need you to help us put it all together and make it work, Hope.
1: Yeah, and besides that, if you're not in it, you won't be able to help us make it the way it should be.
4: Yeah, without you... You wouldn't be in it.
3: What?
2: Well, things may not be going the way you'd pictured them, but that doesn't mean you should quit. If you quit, then you can't do anything to make it yours. But if you're still involved, you can change it and make it better.
1: Kind of like Daniel.
0: Daniel?
1: Yeah.
3: The lion guy?
1: Mm-hmm, the lion guy. You know, when things weren't going really well for God's people back then, he could have just kept his mouth shut and done what everyone else did.
3: What do you mean, Tim?
1: Well, the king at that time, he issued this decree, a law, that said that no one could pray to God. It wasn't very good news if you worshipped God. And a lot of people stopped because they didn't want to get in trouble with the king.
3: I'd rather not get in trouble with God. He's a little more important.
1: Yeah, exactly. That's what Daniel thought, too. But he didn't stop.
0: And, they threw him in the lion's den for it.
3: Yeah, but God made sure he wasn't dinner.
4: That's an interesting way to put it.
3: Well, he still didn't get eaten.
1: Nope, he didn't. And when he came out, the king was so impressed and amazed, he started worshiping God himself. And he took back that bad law and made sure that everyone worshiped God only.
3: Yeah, that's a cool story. But what's it have to do with me?
5: Oh, I think I see it. You know, Daniel couldn't have liked what was happening around him. I mean, how awful is that? But instead of just getting himself out of the middle of everything, he stuck himself right in the middle. And look how he changed everything for the better.
4: Yeah, if Daniel hadn't done that, the entire kingdom might not have known about God. Daniel changed the king's life by not stopping what he believed in.
3: Still, what does this have to do with me and the movie? I'm not changing anyone. I mean, it is just a movie.
1: Yeah, but without you, it won't be the same.
3: You guys took that whole Bible story to tell me that?
0: It's the way we roll around here.
5: Yeah.
3: Yeah, I can see that.
2: So, are you gonna come back and help us?
3: Yeah, I guess so. If you really need me.
0: Oh, yeah. Trust me. We need you.
3: Okay, then. What's next? Hey, wait! I got a great idea! How about if we put Daniel's lion den in the movie?
2: How?
3: Okay, check it out. We make the den up.
9: I know I can't see it, but the sound effects and dialogue are great.
4: Oh, look! Right here's where the monster comes out of the woods.
0: And here comes Tim chasing me.
1: Oh, Justin, those are awesome special effects.
5: Yeah.
1: It's so cool.
2: Oh, thanks. Nice job on the acting there, big guy.
1: Thanks, Justin.
12: Oh, and there's Luke.
13: Whoa, you might want to see if you can use that monster roping talent at the store.
14: It's going to break. I can help it.
1: Oh, and there's the whip.
4: Oh. Yes.
0: Oh, nice job.
15: Oh, it's a good thing I didn't know you were using a whip. That's dangerous.
0: Oh, who's just a prop? It wouldn't hurt anyone. Justin added the sound effects.
15: Oh, well, all right.
3: And here it comes, the big romantic scene.
16: How can we ever thank you?
14: No thanks necessary. This is what I do.
4: Oh,
13: oh that, yeah, absolutely. That... That was fantastic, you guys!
10: I can't think of a better summer project ever. This was really well done.
3: Oh, just wait till the sequins.
10: Do you mean the sequel?
3: Oh, yeah. Every good movie has a sequin, cool, whatever. And this time, Montana Smith's got big problems. You just wait.
4: Another movie, Crusaders of the Lost Temple of the Lion's Den, Part 2.
10: Who?
4: Yes.
13: Can't wait, right? Can't wait.
9: Well, this was just really wonderful. Thank you so much for inviting me. Hope you did a great job pulling all of this together. I'm proud of you.
3: Thank you, Miss Grace. And you know what? You're in the next one.
9: I am.
13: No, really?
3: Yeah, I've got it all planned out.
9: Well, We'll have to see how that all works. I can't wait. Thank you.
10: Oh, Grace, hold on. John and I will walk you home.
12: Sure.
9: Oh, you don't have to do that. I know how to get there in the dark.
10: No, come on. It's such a beautiful night. Let us enjoy it with you.
9: Of course.
13: Good night, Grace.
10: Have a good evening.
4: Good night.
15: Yes, quiet. That's nice.
13: Yeah.
15: There hasn't been a lot of quiet around here lately.
13: No, there hasn't.
15: Why aren't the bulldozers running now? Have you heard back from Mr. Williams?
13: Yes. In fact, I did.
15: Oh?
13: Everything's halted again for a while. It seems they think they may have hit a water line.
15: Are you kidding? A water line?
13: No. There's a lot of water over there, and they're trying to figure out where it's coming from.
15: No electricity for a few weeks. We get that back, and now no water?
13: Well, we still have water. I don't know if it'll affect us.
15: Either way, John, things are changing here.
13: Ah, yes, they are.
15: And I've been thinking a lot lately.
13: Yes? Is everything all right?
15: Well, I think... John...
13: Mm-hmm.
15: I think it might be time for us to leave Coleraine.
17: What? I don't know about you guys, but what Mary just said floors me. There's no Gilead Lane without the Morrisons. There's no Coleraine without the Morrisons. I can't believe this. You know, I wonder if this is just like in the movies when you have a sequel or a next episode after a to-be-continued. I guess that's why they call it a cliffhanger. Maybe Mary and John are looking for answers, and just like Grace, they too are looking to see where God is leading them. It reminds me of the Bible, Jeremiah 29, verse 11. It says, "For I know the plans I have for you, declares the Lord, plans to prosper you and not to harm you, plans to give you hope and a future." You know, even when everything is changing and nothing around us is normal, we can always be sure that God is in control and that He's got a plan for us. We don't always know what the plan is or where it will go, but it is God who gives us hope. Hope! Wait a minute, hope is just what we need, just like the Morrison kids needed hope for their movie. Cool. 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Today's episode, Lights, Camera, In Action, was written by Lori Twitchell and directed by Steve O'Dell. Ryan Cunningham was the recording engineer with post-production by Joe Carroll. Music was provided by John Campbell. Terry Ritchie was the executive producer. I couldn't tell you who the gaffer, best boy, and key grip were, but I'm Zach. I'll be in my trailer, but I hope to see you on location for our next feature right here, Beyond Gilead.
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0: climb and a half.
1: I'm sorry, Isaac. The road to the monastery is being worked on. Usually you can drive much closer.
2: No problem.
0: Well, that's a few thousand steps.
1: Just a little farther.
3: So is the grotto inside the church, Noah?
1: Yes, the Descartes Carmelite monks built the church over the grotto in the 1700s, then rebuilt it in the 1800s, after Napoleon destroyed it.
4: Oh, what an awful thing to do.
1: The grotto is directly under the altar. A staircase leads to it.
0: Wait, more steps?
1: Just a few. We better hurry. It opens at 8. Well,
5: we're early.
1: Papa works for the Holy Sites Authority. He arranged for us to get in before it opens. Otherwise, it would be too crowded to fully appreciate it. Plus, this way we can stay together.
3: We usually stick together pretty well.
1: There are separate entrances and sections for males and females.
5: Oh, really?
1: No one really knows why a lot of Israel's religious sites are segregated by gender. There's a movement to change that. But it's okay. When it's closed, we can all go in together. Let's hurry.
4: Yeah.
0: Okay. I'm coming.
5: So this is the cave of Elijah.
0: It sort of looks like a warehouse.
5: Or a museum.
1: I doubt the bookcases, banners, and overhead lights were here in Elijah's day, though.
3: Even with those, there's a, I don't know, a quality in the air. I mean, this place actually feels holy.
5: It's incredible to think that this was where Elijah took shelter.
0: Whoa, hold on. Is this where he heard God's still small voice?
1: That's about 400 miles south of here, at Mount Horeb / Sinai in Egypt. This one is where Elijah lived around the time of the Baal challenge. And tradition has it that Joseph and Mary brought Jesus here when he was a child. That they took shelter in this cave on their return to Nazareth after their flight into Egypt.
4: Wow. So not only Elijah, but Jesus himself was in this cave.
1: That's what they say.
3: Wow. I just feel, I don't know, peace and an awe and love. No, loved. I feel loved. Why am I crying?
5: It's okay, Stel.
3: But it's just a place. This is silly.
1: It's okay, Stel. I've seen people get deeply moved at the places where significant Bible stories occurred.
4: And I'm right with you, Stel. Sometimes I get so overwhelmed in the presence of the Lord, I cry.
5: The Holy Spirit stirs our hearts differently at different times.
3: Yeah.
4: Come on, guys. Let's check out those inscriptions on the wall.
5: I know how you feel, Stel.
3: Yeah?
5: There's something really special about actually seeing a place you've read about in the Bible. And God uses these types of experiences to draw us closer to him.
3: Yeah.
0: What are we looking at?
1: Inscriptions carved by pilgrims to this cave, dating back to before the time of Christ. Most of them are prayers.
4: Wow.
0: So this is where Jesus stayed as a boy?
5: Mm-hmm. What if he made one of these inscriptions? Can you imagine? Little 10-year-old Jesus scraping out a prayer to his father on these very walls?
4: Jonathan, now you're gonna make me cry.
1: Maybe it was even the Lord's Prayer. 2 decades before he taught it to his disciples.
5: Our Father in heaven, hallowed be your name.
6: Your kingdom come, your will be done. On earth as it is in heaven. Give us this day our daily bread. And forgive us our debts.

0: don't understand. I'm like under a lot of pressure.
1: No.
0: For my job, and I just really gotta get in there.
1: You're like, right? Not understanding.
0: Now, no. I could push you out of the way, but I'm not gonna. Not that sort of guy.
1: As I've said, sir, the grotto is currently closed. You are more than welcome to return at 8 o'clock.
0: Okay, look, you said your name's Benny, right?
1: Jakob Bendod. Bendod is my last name, sir.
0: Okay, cool. All right, Ben, the thing is, I think my friends already went in, you know?
1: There may be a private party inside.
0: Yeah, that's my party. You can't have a party without old Cecil, hey?
1: I'm sorry, Mr. Cecil. Early entry is by special arrangement only.
0: But I'm supposed to be in there with my friends, having a good time.
2: Excuse me.
0: No, this is it. I never thought it would come like this in a garden. But no. I'm still too young to go.
2: Please. I'm sorry, sir.
0: You...

0: Oh, you're just a regular guy. Oh, I thought you were, you know, you. Whoo. Okay, that was close.
1: I'm Brother Simon. May I help you with something?
2: He wants to enter the grotto early.
0: Well, yeah. I think my friends went in there. You're like a monk, right? Like one of them religious monks?
1: I am a monk of the Carmelite Order.
0: Oh, tasty. Well, in that case, I'll be honest with you. They're not so much friends as they are just some people that I know, but I really, really gotta get in there.
1: I certainly appreciate your enthusiasm to experience our sacred locale, but I'm afraid we've established ours for a reason.
0: Oh.
1: Did you say your name is Cecil?
0: Cecil, yeah.
1: Cecil, would you allow me to show you around the grounds? We have a lovely garden just around the corner. And by the time we return, Elijah's cave will be open, and I will personally guide you through it and make sure you see everything you should.
0: Oh, well, then, thank you, sir.
1: Just this way, my son.
0: Oh, see you soon, Betty. And sorry about my earlier comment about your age. You don't look a day over 85.
2: Think nothing of it, sir.
0: So, Brother Simple, like, when did the garden, like, first...
1: Brother Simon.
0: Oh, yeah, Simon, sorry, that's right, duh. Yeah. Anyway, you should really think about changing that costume, you know, you, like, almost had a heart attack.
1: It's a habit. Our order has worn the same design for centuries.
0: Oh, yeah. Hey, I know habits are hard to break, like... I can't stop biting my nails. I mean, it's like I want to play guitar, but I can't.
1: Tell me, my son, are you a religious man?
0: What do you mean by religious?
1: Ah, yes. Let me tell you a story.
3: Jonathan, have you seen this altar? It's got a cool statue of Elijah.
4: He looks like Gandalf facing down that Balrog demon.
5: You shall not pass!
3: No way. Elijah makes Gandalf look like a wimp.
4: Yeah. And Elijah was real. Oh, that's awesome what he experienced. A duel to the death with 400 prophets. Fire from heaven... withstanding hurricanes and earthquakes and fires, raising the dead?
3: Well, your life hasn't exactly been boring.
4: Survived an attack by a jaguar, faced the end of a spear with a tribesman, chased by a gang of Greek thugs, locked inside a jail, survived a car chase through the city.
3: Malicious ice cream sundaes?
4: Oh, yes, of course. And I was nearly being roasted by a flame cannon. Can't wait to see what'll happen this week.
6: Hey, guys, what are you... Oh, that statue is awesome! Estelle, Noah, huh? Come check this out.
7: You guys must have found superhero Elijah.
8: Oh, he does look like a superhero.
6: Comic book heroes have nothing on the true heroes of the Bible.
4: A lot of comic book heroes are based on the false gods of Greek, Roman, and Norse mythology. And those gods were based on stories from Scripture.
6: Why would people make up gods when the real God does everything their gods do and much more?
7: That question frustrated the disciples too. After Paul healed a crippled man in Lystra, people said, "The gods have come down." They thought Barnabas was Zeus and Paul was Hermes. Paul and Barnabas had to set them straight.
4: My dad says people create their own gods because the one true God is holy, righteous, and just. And he calls sinful people to repent. They wanted gods that would allow them to do whatever they wanted to do.
8: No wonder their false gods behaved like humans rather than divine beings. They fought with each other, lied, cheated, stole, murdered even.
4: They created gods in their image, instead of recognizing that the one true God created us in his image.
9: Whoa, what is a statue made out of?
4: Well, Isaac, I... I

0: Wait, it's just...
1: Oh, no!
2: Isaac!
3: Are you all right?
4: Yeah, help me up before the cops come.
0: Jonathan, that was my phone ringing.
4: That alarm? That's your phone? Oh.
0: Sorry. When I first got a phone, I missed a few calls from my parents. So they put that ringer on. I got used to it. I don't recognize the number, though. Is it,
2: It's my dad.
0: Ah.
2: Hi, Dad. You're on speaker with me, Jesse, Stell, Isaac, Noah.
5: Hello, everyone.
4: Hi, Dr. Bart.
5: Having fun?
2: We're at the Cave of Elijah. It's incredible.
5: Ah, I'm sure it is.
1: I cried.
5: Oh, Stell, I probably would have too. no sign of trouble?
2: We haven't seen Dr. Kleiner or that other guy.
5: Just don't forget the thugs he sent after you. I wouldn't put it past him to do something like that again.
2: We'll keep an eye out for anyone acting suspiciously.
1: Dr. Park, did the police find out anything about last night's mystery?
5: Surprise, surprise. The video surveillance system went down right before the ice cream order. Came online again around midnight.
2: After the bad guys left our room, I'm sure.
5: Yeah, that's the working theory. The police want Dr. Brady and I to go down to the station to make some official statements. Dr. Brady bought new phones for all of us.
2: You want us to pick them up?
5: Yes, please. They're at a store in Tel Aviv.
0: We can take the express train. 40 minutes each way.
5: Oh, that's perfect. But here's the store's address. Ready? Dizengoff Street, 149. You'll see a huge market.

0: Cecil.
1: Want to hear a joke? Knock, knock. Who's there? Not me, so leave a message.
0: Cecil. Pickle. Where are you? The kids are getting away in a cab. I can't wait for you.
2: Doc, wait.
0: Cecil?
2: Wait up, Doc.
0: Cecil, is that you? Hello? Oh. Get in.
3: Oh, boy, I thought you were gone.
0: Where were you?
3: Well, Benny wouldn't let me in his cave, so I hung out with Brother Simon. I mean, what a nice guy. But at first, I thought he was the Grim Raptor.
0: The what?
3: The Grim Raptor, you know, death.
0: The Grim Reaper.
3: Yeah, him. You know, because of the way he was dressed, like, oh man, I'm talking like way scary, like, ooh.
0: You lost me at Benny. Why didn't you answer the phone?
3: I was running down those steps. I almost took out this family of tourists, like, oh, come on, boom, ah!
0: Oh, the kids are in that cab, two cars ahead. Did you overhear them? Where are they going?
3: Oh, beats me, Doc. I didn't even know that they left Elijah's cave until Benny told me.
0: Who is this Benny character?
3: No, he's not a character. He's a real person. I guess he's a ticket taker or guard or something. I mean, he wouldn't let me in because the cave was closed, but he kept calling it a grotto. I think he don't do English so good.
0: Oh, he don't do English so good. By the way, a grotto is a small cave.
3: Oh, okay, Mr. Fancy.
0: And what about this Brother Simon?
3: He gave me some mystic monk herbal brew. Blah, not my cup of tea. Wait, did you get it? Not my... Okay, anyway, he showed me to the garden, which was, you know, it was kind of cool if you're into pretty flowers and stuff. Me, nah. Mostly, he just wanted to talk.
0: About what?
3: God. Oh, did you know that Jesus made everything? Like... Everything. The whole universe. Even before he was born on Earth, I'm like, wait a minute. I thought God created everything.
0: They believe Jesus is God.
3: That's what he said.
0: Yes, I know.
3: So I said, no, Jesus was God's son. And he said, there is one God, but three persons. And so I said, what are you putting in that tea, brother? You know, just like that, like, what are you putting in that tea, brother?
0: Cecil, as entertaining as I'm sure the rest of your conversation was, I need to focus on staying with Jonathan and his friends.
3: Yeah, can I just say just like one more thing?
0: Keep it short.
3: Three words. Mind blown.
0: Cecil, that was two words.
3: But I was counting the...
0: Let me give you a little advice. Don't let your mind be blown by Christianity, Cecil.
3: I can't help but blows my mind, Doc.
0: I imagine a lot can. Oh, look.
3: What?
0: They're heading for the train station.
3: Oh, I love trains. We gonna get on the train?
0: Too much chance they'd spot us.
3: Aw.
0: But we don't want to squander the opportunity to take another stab at the kids while they're alone.
3: You said stab. You don't mean like...
0: I mean scare them. Remind them that working on Alvin's documentary is hazardous to their health.
3: But if they don't know that by now, I mean, you know...
0: They certainly are a stubborn bunch. For some people, it only takes one thing to get their attention. For others, you have to keep pounding away. And then, one day, boom, they're gone.
3: Boom?
0: Cecil, listen carefully. You go into the station and find out where they're going and what time the train leaves. We'll try to get there before they do.
3: Oh, how am I going to do that? I mean,
0: check with the ticket counter after they make their purchases. Or see what platform they go to, which train leaves from it. You'll figure it out.
3: Oh, there they are, getting out of the cab. Oh, wait. Did you just say I have to figure it out by myself?
0: Go. I'll swing around and pick you up when you're done.
3: Okay. See ya. Wait.

0: 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Chapter 13, Dark Times. It was a blustery summer day in 1891. Lottie and the Pruitts, who also were returning home on furlough, stood on the deck of the Empress of China. As the ship pulled away from the dock in Shanghai, Lottie's mind surged with conflicting emotions. On the one hand, she was pleased to be going home to see Edmonia and Ike, her only surviving sister and brother, and to enjoy the peaceful rest she knew she would find in the hills of Virginia. On the other hand, she had a feeling things were about to go very wrong for the Southern Baptist missionaries in Teng Chau. Tarleton Crawford had returned to China some time ago, and he had returned even more critical of the Foreign Mission Board and the way it conducted its affairs than he had been before he left. While back in the United States, he had not received the kind of welcome and invitations to speak that he had anticipated as a veteran missionary. This was because he often spoke out against the mission board in a very critical and harsh way when he was invited to speak. Nor was Tarleton Crawford popular with the other missionaries in Teng Chau. He was domineering and grumpy most of the time, and when he got onto an issue, he pushed and pushed until he forced others to agree with his point of view. The latest issue he was pushing was that the Foreign Mission Board should allow the missionaries to run their own affairs without any interference from the home board. In his opinion, the mission board should hand over money to the missionaries, but should not give advice or direction to them. In some ways, Lottie agreed with Tarleton. Few members of the Foreign Mission Board had ever been outside the United States, and most of the members had little idea of what missionary life was like. But what to do about it was where Lottie and Tarleton differed. Rather than try to cut the mission board completely out of the picture, Lottie felt that missionaries should communicate more regularly with the board, explaining the situations they encountered in the field until each board member came to understand and respect the problems the missionaries faced overseas. Now that Lottie and the Pruitts, who shared her view on the matter, were leaving on furlough, Lottie wondered what would happen to the Baptist mission. Three new missionaries were on their way to Teng Chau, and Lottie felt a sense of dread for them. Without someone to balance Tarleton Crawford's strong and sometimes hateful talk about the board, what would they think? Lottie knew that the board had not heard the last of Tarleton Crawford. As far as she was concerned, trouble was brewing in North China. The voyage home was quiet, which suited Lottie completely. She was exhausted from her work and suffered from constant headaches. After the Empress of China berthed in San Francisco, Lottie made her way straight to Scottsville, where Edmonia and Isaac were eagerly awaiting her arrival. Even though Southern Baptist women's group from across the South clamored to have Lottie come and speak to them, she refused their invitations. She did this, she wrote, explaining to the groups, not so much for her own sake, but for the sake of the Chinese Christians. Lottie was now 51 years old, and she feared that if she didn't give her body complete rest for 6 months, she might not be fit to return to her work in China. The little house that Lottie jointly owned with Edmonia turned out to be just the place she needed to rest. Lottie had her own room with a wondrously comfortable bed piled high with fluffy quilts and made with crisp, sweet-smelling linen sheets. It was pure luxury to climb into bed each night. And when Lottie awoke each morning, she was greeted with the sound of bell, the cow waiting to be milked, and the chickens scratching around under her window. Edmonia had recreated a tiny replica of the large plantation the Moon family had once owned. Viewmont lay just a few miles up the road, but it was in a state of disrepair, one of hundreds of antebellum mansions whose owners could not pay for their upkeep. Strangers lived in the place now, but Lottie often walked through the tangled, overgrown grounds, reliving the happy and carefree days of her youth. Finally, after 6 months of care and attention from Edmonia and two servants, Lottie felt well enough to begin her tour of Southern Baptist women's groups. Her tour coincided with the Baptist Church's celebration of the centennial of William Carey's going to India as the first Baptist missionary. The celebration was an important event, and Lottie received numerous invitations from groups who wanted a real missionary to address them on what it was like to live among the heathen. Lottie accepted as many invitations as she could, traveling from nearby Scottsville Baptist Church all the way down the east coast of the United States to Atlanta, where she attended the Southern Baptist Convention. She was not allowed to address the assembly, of course, since women were not allowed to speak to men in public groups. However, in private gatherings around the dining table and over glasses of lemonade, Lottie spoke about her work in China and the constant need for more workers. While in Georgia, Lottie took a nostalgic train ride to Cartersville, where she and Anna Safford had started the school for girls. Almost the entire town came to meet Lottie, who spent a great deal of time with her former students, now middle-aged women with children of their own. Wherever she went, Lottie tried to change the image Americans had of Chinese people. In her early letters home, she herself had often referred to them as heathen, but after living among Chinese people for so long, her attitude had dramatically changed. Lottie now grimaced when she heard the word heathen used. It was not a description that fit the intelligent and hard-working men and women she had come to know and love in Tengchao and Pingtu. Whenever an unwitting person used the word, Lottie would gently correct him or her. "Just think," she would say, "the Chinese were a civilized nation while we Europeans were still skulking in the forests of northern Europe. Join me in praying that the Chinese will become Christians, but be very careful that you respect this and every other group of non-Christian people." Throughout her time on furlough, Lottie heard snippets of information about what was happening among the missionaries back in China. At a meeting with Henry Tupper, she learned the truth of what was going on. The news was distressing. The trouble Lottie had predicted in North China had come to pass. Several of the new missionary arrivals had left the umbrella of the Foreign Mission Board and, along with Tarleton Crawford, had formed the Gospel Mission. Even though she had seen it coming, Lottie still was shocked by his decision. She kept writing to Fanny Knight in Pingtu, fearing that she too might fall under Tarleton Crawford's spell. For now, Fanny, along with Laura Barton and the Searses, who had arrived after Lottie left on furlough, were the only missionaries who remained faithful to the Southern Baptists in North China. When her year of furlough was up, Lottie was eager to return to China, though only a few of her close colleagues were still working there under the umbrella of the Southern Baptists. The Hartwells had returned to Tengchao, and the Pruitts were back at their post in Huangshen. Soon after Lottie arrived back in China, a meeting of the remaining Southern Baptist missionaries was called. But by the time the meeting was held, Lottie had received some devastating news. Fanny Knight had written to say that she had decided to marry one of the missionaries in Tarleton Crawford's group and was moving with them to the group's new location in Tianfu. However, Fanny became sick and died immediately following her honeymoon. Lottie could not be consoled at the news. Fanny had been a faithful friend and worker, and Lottie had relied on her to keep the mission going in Pingtu. When the meeting was finally held, the question became, how should the 8 remaining missionaries, the Hartwells, the Pruitts, the Searses, Laura Barton, and Lottie, position themselves to be as effective as possible? After much discussion, it was decided that Lottie, by far the most experienced missionary among the group, should stay in Teng Chau. From there, she could help Mrs. Hartwell set up a boarding school for girls and teach the women who came to the church. It was also agreed that Lottie should be free to continue her work visiting surrounding villages and sharing the gospel. Since Lottie would not be returning to Ping Tu to live, the Pruitts agreed to watch over the work there from Huangshen. As well, Lottie was convinced that the Christians there, particularly Li Shouting, had a strong grasp of the gospel and were dedicated to sharing it with others. Once the arrangements were made about where the various missionaries would serve, Lottie was ready to settle back into the little crossroads. Before she did so, however, she wanted to do one thing. She decided to visit the Christians in Ping Tu and Shaling to let them know that she was fine and trusted them to go on alone without her. The 4-day journey by Shenzi to Ping Tu was just as bumpy as ever. Still, the discomfort was well worth it, and the Christians at Shaling were exuberant to see their missionary again. They hastily arranged a baptism service in which 11 new members were added to the rapidly growing church. And that was not all. On property that Lottie had purchased before leaving on furlough, the church members had built a simple Chinese-style church with a school attached to it. Lottie was pleased by all she saw. She was proud of the way these Chinese Christians were taking ownership of their church and reaching out to others on their own initiative with the gospel. When it was time for Lottie to leave, no one wanted her to go. However, Lottie felt confident that the work would go on without her. As she left the people she had nurtured and encouraged through heartache and persecution, Lottie invited them to visit her any time they were in Teng Chau. Many of them said they would come, and they did. The little crossroads became a hub of hospitality for Christians from all over North China. Christians made their way to Lottie's house to pour out their troubles and seek advice. Paupers and beggars came too. Lottie always offered them a place to stay and gave them food and a little money if she had any herself. As the years rolled by, Lottie's workload continued to increase. She set up a school for girls and then later one for boys. She taught Sunday school and tried to visit 2 villages each day. All the while, she watched and listened as the political climate in China began to darken. By early 1900, Lottie became convinced that the leader of China, the Empress Dowager, was deliberately stirring up anti-foreign feelings among the Chinese people. Lottie wrote to the U.S. consul, John Fowler, about her suspicions. As she carried on with her work, Lottie had the uneasy sense that China was about to explode with anti-Western hatred. One winter morning, a loud thumping at the door awoke Lottie. When Lottie opened the door, there stood a young Christian man from La Chau, a town halfway between Huangshan and Ping Tu. "You must come. There is terrible trouble, and the Christians are asking for you," he said as he hurried into the warm house. Soon, Lottie was serving the young man lo mein noodles and asking what he meant. "It's Hua Song, the magistrate of La Chau," said the young man, warming his hands around the bowl of noodles. "He has never liked the Christians, but now there are so many rumors circulating about the evil things Christians do that he decided to punish us." "What has he done?" Lottie asked, dreading to hear the answer. "3 days ago, he arrested 13 Christians on robbery charges. Of course, it is all a lie, and he knows it." The young man gulped some noodles before continuing. "The soldiers tied the men's queues, pigtails, onto their horses' saddles and dragged the men all the way from La Chau to La Chau Fu."
1: Did they die? Lottie asked in a whisper.
2: No, replied her young visitor.
1: Pastor Li Shouting heard what was going on, and he demanded the magistrate stop the horses. When I left to come here, the Christians were all in the prison in Ping Tu. You must come and help us. Everyone is asking for you, even Pastor Li.
3: Lottie took a deep breath and closed her eyes.
1: What should she do?
3: The roads outside Tang Chau had become dangerous to travel in the past few months. Mobs of Boxers, men who were sworn haters of all foreigners, roamed the area. They reveled in destroying anything foreign, including churches and books. But worse, they enjoyed hunting down and killing Christians, whether Chinese or foreign. In going to the aid of the Christians in Ping Tu, Lottie would be risking her life. Yet it was unthinkable for her not to go. Eventually, Lottie came up with a plan. It was dangerous, but it might work.
1: I need to hire a shensi like the ones the city officials use, she told the young man. Do you think you could get me one?
2: I will try, he replied, and immediately prepared to go in search of one.
3: While he was gone, Lottie borrowed some clothing from a local official she knew. She put on the long robe with its dangling cuffs, and then the short red jacket all officials wore. She smoothed her hair back, not in the usual bun on top of her head, but into a single pigtail at the back. Then she placed a skull cap with a large red button on it on top of her head. Lottie looked at herself in the oval mirror on the wall, hoping she would be able to pass herself off as an official traveling on business to Ping Tu. Soon, the young man came back with a genuine official's shensi, complete with heavy curtains. Lottie gathered some food for the journey and climbed into the shensi. She opened the front flap and folded her arms across the bar, just as she had seen many officials do.
1: "Let's go with God's help," she said to the young man, who then ordered the mule drivers to begin the journey.
3: For 4 days, Lottie sat in the shensi, keeping up her official pose, staring proudly down at the crowds that greeted her. She saw several mobs of boxers, but when they saw the official shensi, they scattered. Finally, Lottie's caravan made its way into Ping Tu. Good news awaited. The 13 Christians were all alive, and Pastor Li Shouting had managed to get them released from prison. However, all of the men were injured, some from being dragged along behind the horses, others from the various forms of torture used by the prison wardens. Lottie comforted and encouraged the men as best she could with her words, but the fact that she had risked her life to come to their aid was the greatest encouragement of all. It wasn't long before Lottie realized that her presence in Ping Tu was putting the Christians there in danger. Boxer informants were in every corner of town, and anyone who was seen with or around Lottie was immediately singled out as a target for the Boxers to strike at. As much as she hated to admit it, Lottie knew that the Chinese Christians would have a better chance of surviving this persecution if she was not around. Reluctantly, she made her way back through Huangsheng to Teng Chau, where terrible news awaited her. The Boxer uprising had turned bloody. Tales of terror began circulating. In Hebei province, 16 missionaries had been stoned and then beheaded on June 28, 1900. In Heilongjiang province, a blind Chinese preacher had been beheaded in a temple, along with more than 300 of his converts. Even though she had anticipated that bad times were ahead, Lottie was appalled at the loss of life. The Boxers were killing some of the brightest, best educated, and most honest people in the country. On July 1st, Lottie was hosting a wedding in her home, when news of the decree arrived. American consul John Fowler had ordered all foreigners to evacuate the province. Lottie had no problem complying with his order.
1: She knew it was getting extremely dangerous, and just as in Ping Tu, her presence in Teng Chao was beginning to place her Chinese friends in jeopardy. Quickly, she threw a few clothes and some books into her trunk, locked the door of the little crossroads, and headed for Teng Chao's harbor. Waiting at the dock for the missionaries was the Ha Chi, a gunboat captained by Mr. Sa, a devout Christian who considered it an honor to risk his life to get the missionaries to the relative safety of Jafu. As the Ha Chi steamed out into the harbor, Lottie looked with dismay around her. On the shore, she could see Boxers swarming everywhere, waving sticks and guns and yelling threats. On the horizon, Russian gunboats lay at anchor, waiting for their next victim. The Russians were using the Boxer Rebellion as an opportunity to try to exert more control over North China. Mr. Sa skillfully guided the Ha Chi past the gunboats and rendezvoused with the USS Yorktown. The fleeing missionaries transferred to the Yorktown and were ferried to Jafu. Chapter 14, A Growing Mission. Lottie was glad to disembark the Yorktown and get her feet back on dry land. Jafu was overflowing with displaced foreigners and was awash in rumors about what was happening inland away from the safety of the treaty ports. Lottie's heart grew heavy as the number of casualties of the Boxer Rebellion grew. On July 9, 1900, George Farthing, an English Baptist missionary, and his wife and three children were beheaded in the Shaanxi province. Soon, 46 more foreigners had been killed there. As the grim statistics began to roll in, Lottie realized that it was going to be a while before she or any other missionary would be allowed to leave a treaty port and venture inland again. As she wondered about what she should do, Lottie found her thoughts drifting toward Japan. She decided to relocate to Fukuoka, Japan, and await the end of the Boxer Rebellion. After catching the first available steamer out of Jafu, Lottie changed ships in Shanghai and was soon steaming her way across the Yellow Sea to Japan. By mid-July 1900, she was a guest of the McCollums, Southern Baptist missionaries in Fukuoka. In characteristic fashion, Lottie set straight to work. She could not hope to learn enough Japanese to be useful in evangelistic work right away, so she took a job teaching English at a commercial school. There was no set textbook for the class. Each teacher chose his or her own reading material. Of course, Lottie chose the Bible. Within a few weeks, her brightest students were able to read passages of it to her. After they read a passage, she explained its meaning to them as best she could. It wasn't too long before three of the young men in Lottie's class had become Christians. No matter how involved she became spreading the gospel in Japan, Lottie longed to hear news of China and her Christian friends in Teng Chao and the surrounding areas. Finally, after nearly a year, the Boxer Rebellion came to an end when eight nations formed a joint army, invaded Peking, overthrew the Empress Dowager, and forced the Chinese government to sign a surrender agreement. However, the final toll of the rebellion was high. Over 32,000 Chinese Christians were slaughtered, along with 230 foreign missionary men, women, and children. In April 1901, things were finally calm enough for Lottie to head back to Teng Chao and the little crossroads. Most Christians in Teng Chao had survived unscathed, and the church was still intact. However, life was not quite so favorable for those Christians in Ping Tu and Shaoling, where many deaths and beatings and house burnings had taken place. As part of the surrender agreement with foreign powers, the Chinese government had promised to repay those people whose property was destroyed or damaged by the rampaging Boxers. The Baptist churches in Shantung Province asked for only what was a fair price to cover their losses, and not a penny more.
2: This basic honesty and the way in which Christians had endured persecution and even death greatly impressed the local people. When Lottie returned to Teng Chau, she found more doors open to her than ever before. The local people wanted to know what power was so strong that it would cause a Christian to die with dignity and hope. Within a few months, there were over 100 baptisms of new converts. The Boxer Rebellion had hit the world headlines too, and renewed the interest of American Christians in reaching China with the gospel. Once the doors of China were open to foreigners again, new missionaries began to flood into the country. Lottie was particularly pleased to welcome those who had been called to missionary service as a result of her influence and example. It was the fulfillment of a dream. Jesse Pettigrew, the first registered nurse ever appointed by the Foreign Mission Board, arrived in Teng Chau. She had been raised on stories of Lottie Moon's heroism and sacrifice. Mary Wilford came too. As a small girl in Sunday school, she had been inspired by stories of Lottie's adventures. A doctor, Thomas Ayers, and his family also arrived. Dr. Ayers had asked to be stationed in Huangshan because he had been moved by the story of the Pruitts who served there. Now, at the close of 1901, Shantung Province had two medical missionaries, a nurse, and a doctor. The next step, as far as Lottie was concerned, was a hospital for them to work in. Lottie and Dr. Ayers wrote to the Foreign Mission Board asking for $7,000. If the money was granted, it would fund the board's first venture into building a hospital. Lottie had been so busy with her work that she had hardly noticed that as 1902 rolled around, it had been 9.5 years since her last furlough. Mainly as a result of Lottie's influence, the Foreign Mission Board had begun a policy whereby missionaries were to come home on furlough every 10 years, whether they needed a break or not. Lottie was reluctant to leave her Chinese friends, but she saw the trip as an opportunity to stir up interest in the proposed hospital and raise money for it. In the summer of 1902, Lottie traveled to Jifu to have suitable Western clothes made for her. She had been wearing Chinese-style clothing for so long that she had little idea of American fashions. The clothing she ordered from the dressmaker, long black high-neck dresses and silk bonnets, was hopelessly out of date. But somehow it fit Lottie's image. Lottie returned to the United States in January 1903, a quaint stranger in a world that had once been her home. We hope you've enjoyed Lottie Moon, Giving Her All for China by Janet and Jeff Benj. Text copyright 2001 by Janet and Jeff Benj. 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
1: With SRN News, I'm Rich Thomason in Washington. You might think the Iran war would top the agenda for President Trump's talks with China's Xi Jinping in Beijing, but Mr. Trump says that's not the case.
2: We have a lot of things to discuss. I wouldn't say Iran is one of them, to be honest with you, because we have Iran very much under control. We're either going to make a deal or they're going to be decimated. So one way or the other, we win.
1: Mr. Trump now on his way to the summit with a bevy of U.S. tech, industry, and financial leaders in tow. Mr. Trump says this is going to be a very exciting trip. A lot of good things are going to happen. The Missouri Supreme Court has handed Republicans a redistricting victory. The court has rejected a Democrat challenge to a new GOP-friendly congressional map. And while Republicans have enjoyed considerable success in redistricting, a GOP redistricting effort in South Carolina has failed. An initial vote in the state Senate falling short.
3: President Donald Trump had urged South Carolina to redraw its U.S. House map ahead of the November elections. The state House had previously voted in favor of letting lawmakers return after the regular session ends this week to consider redistricting. But the Senate also had to approve taking up redistricting. The 29-17 vote failed with just two votes short of the two-thirds needed. I'm Lisa Dwyer.
1: Democrat discord. Democratic National Committee Chair Ken Martin is losing the confidence of some party officials concerned about the direction of the party's political machine barely a year into Martin's term. Major donors aren't giving. Liberal influencers publicly question Martin's refusal to release an internal report on the party's shortcomings. On Wall Street this morning, the Dow futures down 135 points. NASDAQ futures up 219. This is SRN News. The United Nations looking for a new Secretary General.
4: And perhaps the leading candidate is a radical abortion activist. Michelle Bachelet is the former president of Chile and current UN High Commissioner for Human Rights. She is a vocal supporter of abortion up to the moment of birth and believes all governments in the world should pay for the procedure. Bachelet is also a supporter of transgenderism, including sex change operations on children. The UN will make its selection later this year. Michael Harrington reporting.
1: A new debate over the so-called separation of church and state is developing in the U.S. The phrase separation of church and state does not appear in the Constitution. It can be found in a letter written by Thomas Jefferson, who described the First Amendment as creating a wall of separation between church and state. Courts have since wrestled with how to balance freedom of religion and freedom from government-sponsored religion. The chair of the President's Religious Liberty Commission says that, in his opinion, there is no separation of church and state. SRN News. Olivia and Liam, they're atop 2025's list of the most popular baby names.
5: The list compiled by the Social Security Administration lists Charlotte in second place among girls, ending Emma's six-year run in that spot. Ava slipped out of the top 10, replaced by Ileana. On the boys' side, the top four names, Liam, Noah, Oliver, and Theodore, held steady. Kasai had the biggest surge in popularity for boys, while Clarity with a K led for girls. The U.S. saw 3.6 million births in 2025, slightly down from the year before. Keith Peters reporting.
1: Britain's Princess Catherine set to make her first overseas trip since announcing her cancer was in remission. She'll be visiting Italy to spotlight her focus on early childhood education during a two-day tour that gets underway today. More details at srnnews.com.
6: Here's Scott Ritzema with another final minute message.
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8: Some people are afraid of God, but Jesus said that God and he were alike. If you've seen one, you've seen the other. And Jesus demonstrated love for people. He tried to draw them in. Not pull them in, draw them in. Now, there's a difference. Let me illustrate what the devil's like. We are all aware how corn pickers have pulled people into them. People are wiser now, but earlier guys would see a corn stalk stuck in the machine and think, well, I'll just pull that out. So they'd grab a hold of the stalk, and before they could let go, the machine would pull them in between the rollers, sometimes multiple limbs. And they'd be stuck there until somebody came and got them out. Well, that's what the devil does. He'll tempt you to grab onto some habit which you think you can let go of, and before you know it, he's pulled you in hook, line, and sinker. In those times, you can call on Jesus because he cares about you. This is Rod Bieber with Seed Time and Harvest.
9: The way we were taught that life is a lot like a plane flight. You go from point A to point B in the easiest, fastest way possible. The culture has taught us that life should be easy. And let's face it, most of the time it's not. In fact, life is a lot more like this roller coaster right here behind me. Sure, it may start out smooth and looks like everything is headed up, then all of a sudden, the bottom just drops out and you find yourself on a precipitous fall. You might find yourself spinning and turning and upside down and dizzy and even wondering if you can just hang on. Now, it's easy to forget this one simple fact. The roller coaster is on a track. You're going to get there safely and probably sooner than you think. I like these words of hope that come from the Bible in Isaiah 65:24, where it says this, "Before they call, I will answer. And while they're still speaking, I will hear."

So let's strap in, pull the bar down, and lean back. Yeah, it's gonna get bumpy sometimes, but it's gonna be okay, because God is for you, and you're gonna get there safely, probably sooner than you think.

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2: Do not be overcome of evil, but overcome evil with good. Glad to have those of you who are with us virtually, having been on. Glad to have you with us as well. Today's sermon is a story. It's a story of extreme hatred and its collision with extreme love. A story of influence that goes beyond the grave. It's a story I didn't know existed until I was doing some research for a sermon about December 7, Pearl Harbor Day, we call it here in the United States. So let's bow our heads as we open and get started. Thank you, Heavenly Father, that your ways are higher than our ways and your thoughts.

Suo Fuchida stood on the bridge of the Ikagi, the flagship aircraft carrier for the Imperial Japanese Army. Located 130 miles northwest of Hawaii, and he looked at the weather. It was choppy. Could they actually get their planes off the ship? He was there with six other aircraft carriers and a whole host of accompanying battleships, support ships, and submarines. "I have faith in you," his commander said. He'd been preparing for this moment a long time. What if the weather messed it up? The first plane roared across the flight deck and disappeared off the end of the aircraft carrier. Would it fly? And then the men saw it come up off the water and into the air. Everybody cheered. All the other ships started launching planes into the sky, and when there were 180 of them in the air, Commander Fuchida set his sights on Hawaii, Oahu, Pearl Harbor. They'd been practicing this for months. They'd even modified the torpedoes that they were going to use so they could use them in the shallow waters of Pearl. 6 a.m., they're all in the air. By 7:40, they're coming into the island. And the interesting thing is that they were detected some distance away by radar, a brand new radar station. But it was discounted because it was assumed that they were a contingent of American bombers that were due in from California that day. The problem was 180 is a whole lot more than 18. And if somebody had reported that, maybe they would have woken up. And that was a sermon I was going to preach. We need to wake up. The signs are here. The signs are in front of us each and every day, friends. What we've preached about for 180 years is happening in front of our eyes, and so many of us are discounting it. That was my other sermon. But as I researched it, I came across this story so incredible, I have to share it with you. 7:49, the signal to attack. 2-2-2, and the green flare that went out of his cockpit. 7:53, the attack was totally unprecedented, complete surprise, and he instructed his radio man to say those famous words, "Torah, Torah, Torah." Tiger, tiger, tiger in Japanese. But it was really something like we would use as an acronym, because the first two letters of that word meant lightning in Japanese, were the first two letters of their word that means lightning, and the last two letters, the RA, were the first two letters of their word meaning attack. It meant complete surprise. Torah, Torah, Torah. The title of the sermon is Torah, Torah, Torah, from Pearl Harbor to the cross. The devastation was amazing. Let me read it to you right out of Wikipedia. Four American battleships sunk. Four American battleships damaged. One ex-battleship sunk. One harbor tug sunk. Three light carriers damaged, light cruisers damaged. Three destroyers damaged. Three other ships damaged. 188 aircraft destroyed. 159 aircraft damaged. 2,008 sailors killed, 109 Marines killed, 208 soldiers killed, 68 civilians killed, for a total of 2,403. It was the worst attack by a sovereign nation on American soil, and it is still today. The attack of 9/11 was not by a nation, it was by terrorists. Captain Fuchida
hung around when the

0: second wave came and he continued to fly and direct the attack. If you've ever watched the movie Tora, Tora, Tora, you get a pretty good sense of what went on and the horror and the terror of that day. When he returned to the ship, they celebrated with champagne. An inspection of his aircraft showed that he had 21 large flak holes in his airplane, and that the control wires that control the elevators, the ailerons, and the rudder had all been hit and were just hanging on by a wire. It's a miracle that he got back alive. Or maybe, is that really something I can say? I have worked with veterans for 28 years, and this hits a raw nerve. I have had veterans that would not even see an Oriental doctor because of their service in the Pacific Theater. The anger is still there to this day. The hatred is still there to this day. And Captain Fujita had been well versed in that anger, and what he saw was his patriotic duty. He became an instant national hero and was granted an audience with the Emperor. Over the next 7 hours, the Japanese forces would attack Guam. They would attack Clark Air Base at the Philippines and totally wipe it out. They attacked Hong Kong. They attacked Singapore. They attacked Malaysia. And they invaded Thailand, all in the next 7 hours. The trigger to all of that was the success at Pearl Harbor. That day, Jacob DeShazer had pulled KP duty at the Army base. He was in California. He was peeling potatoes when the news came across the radio, and he could hardly believe his ears. At last, in a great display of rage, he took a potato and threw it against the wall, said, "Japs, you just wait and see what we'll do to you." 5 months later, he would make good on that threat. Peggy Colville was attending a Christian college in upstate New York. She had been raised in Japan. Her parents, James and Charma Colville, were longtime missionaries there. She spoke fluent Japanese. She understood much of the culture. And she was concerned. She loved the Japanese people. What had happened? What had brought this on? But it wasn't an entire surprise to her, because in 1939, her parents, being concerned about the Japanese war rhetoric, had moved to the Philippines. Peggy completed high school in Manila in 1940, and she and her siblings had been sent to the United States to further their education as well as for safety before that day. And so she was in college. January 2, not quite a month later, Japan invaded the Philippines, and I suspect we might know some stories about that. I don't know. The Colvilles fled the island to the island of Panay, where they set up a mission station in a remote valley with 14 other missionaries called Hopeville. They built a chapel there, and they would continue their mission service for the next 2 years in Hopeville. February 19, 1942, Commander Fujita led a raid, air raid on Darwin, Australia. I think there's a movie out about that, too. The largest single attack by a foreign country on Australia to this day. Its purpose was to keep Australia out from interfering with their invasion of the Dutch East Indies, which today is known as Indonesia. On April 15 of that year, he also led a series of attacks against the British Royal Navy base in Ceylon, which today is called Sri Lanka. It's that teardrop island just off just below India. It was also, at that point, it was the headquarters of the Eastern Fleet of the British Royal Navy, again, to keep them out of the action. Captain Fuchida had a number of near misses. I want to tell you about three of them. He was on a reconnaissance mission between Taiwan and China, and they got lost. He was not flying the plane. He had a pilot that was doing that, and they got lost. They didn't have the most up-to-date navigational equipment. And to make things worse, they were running out of gas. With 10 minutes of gas left, he told the pilot, climb as high as you can. And when they ran out of gas, they started coasting. Gliding, you would call it. As he's surveying the water, the ocean, he's trying to pick up somebody out there. He saw a Chinese junket, and he told the pilot, he said, ditch the plane as close as you can to that Chinese junket. And they did, and they were picked up. The captain of the junket picked them up and rescued them, took them to land. They were able to rejoin the army. Another time he had an engine failure on a plane near Java, which was in the Dutch East Indies today. Jakarta is on the island of Java, and it's the capital of Indonesia. They were forced again to ditch the plane in the water, and again they were picked up by a Chinese junket, and wouldn't you know it was the same captain? What's the chances? Later on, they were flying into Borneo in a larger plane, and they lost the engine, had to make a crash landing in the jungle. One of the crew members was killed in that landing. But the rest of them, they could walk, so they started walking. They didn't have any provisions. They didn't have a good water supply even. They'd tie themselves in trees at night to keep the animals from attacking them. 3 days they walked. And after 3 days, they spotted an airplane in the jungle. And they weren't sure if it was Allied airplane or a Japanese airplane. So they crept up to it real slowly. And they were delighted to find out it was a Japanese plane. Relieved, I guess you might say. And then they couldn't hardly believe it. It was their plane. They had walked in a great big circle in 3 days. They were exhausted without food and water. And they all just laid down there thinking they were going to die. And finally, Captain Fuchida noticed there was a little start of a ravine off to one side. So he convinced them, hey, let's go down the ravine. Ravines typically go someplace, don't they? They typically go to the ocean. And so they went down the ravine a ways. They could hear a waterfall eventually. They came to a native hut, and the native guided them to the ocean. And they finally flagged down a passing boat. It was a Chinese junket, and you guessed it, the same captain, three times. And as I was reading that, I thought, does this guy have a guardian angel? That's American heresy. How could the man who led the attack on Pearl Harbor have this kind of protection? April 18, 1942, Jacob DeShazer's B-52 took off from the deck of the Hornet, the U.S. aircraft carrier that had pushed across the Pacific Ocean to within 630 miles of Japan. I believe it was 18 planes that left the Hornet with their bombs and flew over Japan and delivered a message back to the Japanese that America was not going to lay down and be quiet. It's called the Doolittle Raid. It's known as the Doolittle Raid. Jacob was the bombardier on one of those planes, and he was filled with bitter hatred for the Japanese. The problem was they'd been spotted about 30, 40 miles before they intended, and they'd had to take off early. And Jacob and a number of those aircraft ran out of fuel over Japanese-held territory in China. He had to parachute down and was captured by the Japanese. He would be in prison for the next 40 months until the end of the war. 34 of those months, he would be in solitary confinement. His crew was one of the two crews of those B-25s that were captured. 6 months after they were captured, three of his compatriots were shot. 14 months later, another one died of starvation. They were beaten, they were tortured, they were put in solitary confinement, and they were starved. In June of that year, June 4, 1942, was the Battle of Midway. Captain Fuchida, I should say Commander, I've been calling him Captain all this time, he was a Commander. Commander Fuchida, though, was not involved, although he was there. He was actually lying in a hammock on the bridge of the Akiga, the battleship from which he had launched the attack on Pearl Harbor. And he was there because he'd had his appendix out a couple days before. He wasn't in any shape to fly. And it's a very interesting battle. Had to be very scary if you were there. But eventually, and after many tries, eventually the Americans were able to land a bomb on the deck with a whole group of airplanes fueled and ready to take off. And of course the fuel caught on fire, started setting off bombs and everything, and the ship was going to go down. The bridge was blocked, so they couldn't go out that way, so they were going down the back side of the bridge in a rope. Here's a guy that's had his appendix out a few days before, and he's trying to get down to the deck with a rope. An explosion shook him off the rope. He landed on that hard metal deck and broke both ankles. He was evacuated and able to escape, evacuated, and sent back to Japan for recovery. He would serve out the rest of the war as a staff officer. In December 19, 1943, the missionaries at Hopevale were discovered by Japanese soldiers. And as they searched through their belongings, they found a transistor radio, and they charged them with spying. The next day they held a trial. They were found guilty and sentenced to death by beheading. They asked for and received a 30-minute reprieve. And these 16 missionaries knelt together and prayed for 30 minutes before they were taken to the execution site, singing. There they were beheaded, their bodies thrown into a grass hut, and burned. Peggy Coville's parents were among them. She would not learn of this until March of 1944 in a letter from her brother. She was devastated. She now was also filled with a burning, unquenchable hatred. How could her parents be murdered by people to whom they had given so much? While she struggled with her hatred, she thought about her parents' last moments of prayer. What had they prayed for? What had they prayed for? Had they prayed for her? Had they prayed for her brother, her sister? Had they prayed for those they had led to Christ? Had they prayed for the Japanese people? Had they prayed for their enemies? Would they have possibly prayed for their executioners? She recoiled at the thought initially, but she knew her parents. She knew their connection with God. She knew their faith. She knew their love for the Japanese people. And she came to the conclusion that probably they had. And as she was reading the Bible, trying to get the hatred would had burned her life so bad, she knew her connection with Christ as being damaged. She was feeling disconnected with him. And eventually she read Ephesians chapter 4, verses 32. It says, "Be kind to one another, tenderhearted, forgiving one another as God in Christ has forgiven you." Forgiving one another as God in Christ has forgiven you. Peace came to her heart. And she was able, by the grace of God, not only to forgive the Japanese people, but the Japanese army and the Japanese soldiers as well. In May of 1944, Jacob DeShazer begged the guards to let him have a Bible. He had really gone into the war something of an atheist. He didn't really care about God. He didn't read his Bible. He didn't go to church. But after so many months in prison, he felt that that was his only source of hope. And so he asked for and begged them until one of the guards, kind enough, gave him a Bible to read only for 3 weeks. And during those 3 weeks, he devoured the Bible. And he looked through the Bible and he read voraciously. And he realized that the whole Old Testament focused on the New Testament, that all those prophecies pointed forward to a Messiah who would reign someday and would relieve the world of the hatred that he was so accustomed to, not only in his own life, but all around him. In Acts chapter 10, verse 43, he finally read, "To him," that is to Jesus, "all the prophets bear witness, and everyone who believes in him receives forgiveness of sin through his name." And he thought to himself, could that mean me? A bombardier on an airplane? I've dropped a lot of bombs on people. Then he read Romans chapter 10, verse 9. Says, "Because if you confess with your mouth that Jesus is Lord and believe in your heart that God raised him from the dead, you will be saved." And that night, that day, June 8, he confessed all alone in his cell to God alone that he believed in Jesus Christ. He believed with his heart. He received grace. He confessed his sins. And he encountered the repentance of God that goes beyond our understanding. He read about Jesus being tortured and how Jesus endured, and Jesus' prayer for his enemies on the cross, "Father, forgive them, for they know not what they do." And he read in 1 Corinthians 13, "Love suffers long and is kind. Love never fails." And the hatred melted from his heart. He promised God that if he could ever get out of prison and he ever had the opportunity, he would share Christ with the Japanese people. The week of August 5, 1945, Captain Fuchida was called to a week-long conference for the Japanese Imperial Navy in the city of Hiroshima. That afternoon, he received an urgent call from Tokyo asking him to come back. They needed to talk to him. They needed to they needed him to come to Tokyo right away. And so he caught the evening train and he went to Tokyo. The next morning, if you know your history, the first atomic bomb was dropped on Hiroshima. The next day, he and a number of people were commissioned to go back to Hiroshima and assess the damage and give them a report. They didn't know what we know about radiation and radiation poisoning, apparently. Every last one of them got sick, and every one of them died, except Commander Fashida. He didn't even get ill. August 9, 1945, the second bomb was dropped on Nagasaki. 11 days later, paratroopers dropped into the prison grounds where Jacob de Zoeter was imprisoned in China and released all of the prisoners, including him. He was sent back to the U.S. He would be discharged to his home in Oregon. And when he was well, he would enroll in a Christian college. September 2, 1945, Japan surrendered. November of 1945, Commander Mitsuo Fuchida was demobilized from the Japanese Army. He went home. His father was a school teacher, but they kept a chicken farm. Captain Fuchida hated farming. And now he was a disillusioned old pilot. In a country that had just been defeated, he thought of suicide a number of times, but he never completed that. Peggy Cove, having forgiven the Japanese Army for the death of her parents, decided that she needed to act on that forgiveness. She needed to make it real. And she volunteered at a Japanese POW camp. I believe it was in southern Colorado. In researching this, it's not always clear. One source said Utah, but probably in that area. She volunteered. She knew the language. She knew the customs. She could help and talk to the POWs in ways that most Americans could not. Her loving, conscientious care touched the hardest of hearts. "Why are you doing this?" they said. And she answered, "Because the Japanese army killed my parents." And the room was dead silent. And then she went on to say, "But the Holy Spirit has washed away my hatred, and it's replaced my hatred with love." She was the light in the life of many of these POWs. And among those men that she served in the POW camp, the flight engineer of the aircraft carrier Akagi, the very one from which Commander Fuchida had launched the Pearl Harbor attack. To these men, it was unfathomable that somebody could forgive like that. In their culture, it was a dishonor if you did not extract revenge. You would dishonor the person who had been aggrieved. And they just couldn't fathom forgiveness. What was wrong with this person? What was wrong with Christianity? What was wrong with Americans? They could hardly believe it. Once he was home, Jacob de Zoeter, as he was finishing up his education, wrote a pamphlet describing his war experience, his imprisonment, and his rebirth in Christ, his deliverance from hatred, and he had it printed in Japanese. With his wife, he went to Japan as a missionary in 1948. In 1959, he actually moved to Nagoya, the very city he had bombed in the Doolittle Raid in 1942. After the war, Commander Mitsuo Fuchida became involved in testifying at war crimes trials. We don't hear so much about that in Japan. We think of that with Germany. But they had a number of trials. And basically it was over the treatment of POWs that these war crimes were. People were charged with these war crimes. Commander Fuchida was never charged, but he was called to testify. And he was outraged that he had to do so. It only bolstered his hatred of Americans. He was convinced that everyone treated POWs the way the Japanese did. And he is determined to bring evidence of that to the U.S. and expose the hypocrisy of the trials. So he started interviewing returning Japanese POWs. And to his surprise, he found that they were not beaten. They were not starved. They were not tortured. Instead, he began hearing of reasonable treatment. And from some of them, he began to hear of a young American young lady who had befriended the prisoners, who spoke good Japanese, who knew their culture, and had befriended the prisoners even though Japanese soldiers had killed her parents. He couldn't understand that. He really didn't even believe it until he came across the flight engineer that he had known from the battleship Agagi. And he confirmed that was exactly what had happened. He verified Peggy's kindness and her explanation to them that Jesus had commanded her to forgive them. Again, he was just dumbfounded by both the treatment of the POWs and the kindness of this young woman. In his Japanese code, vengeance, revenge was required. About this time, somebody handed him this tract that Jacob de Schaeffer had written in Japanese. And he read it. He read how de Schaeffer's hatred for the Japanese people had turned to one of compassion and a desire to share the love of God with them. He was impressed, but he was confused. He became obsessed with understanding this foreign idea to him. And so since he realized that de Schaeffer had found this forgiveness by reading the Bible, he purchased a Bible. He remembered that when he was back in Hiroshima the day after the bomb, he saw two children, a little boy and a little girl. They were badly burned. In fact, the little girl was dying. She was crying for water, and the little boy was trying to give her a cup of water, but she couldn't swallow. And her dying words were, "Revenge, brother. Get revenge." And he remembered thinking to himself at that same time, how is this killing going to stop? How is the horror of this war going to be over if everybody wants revenge? It will never stop. Let me let him tell you in his own words what happened as he read. He wrote a book, or he wrote a pamphlet himself called From Pearl Harbor to Calvary. Sometimes it's printed under From Pearl Harbor to Golgotha. I have a PDF, a copy of it. And in it, he says, the dynamic power of Christ, which Jake de Schaeffer accepted into his life, changed his entire attitude toward his captors. His hatred turned to love and concern, and he resolved that should his country win the war and be liberated, he would someday return to Japan and introduce others to this life-changing book. De Schaeffer did just that. After some training at Seattle Pacific College, he returned to Japan as a missionary, and his story, printed in pamphlet form, was something I could not explain. Neither could I forget it. The peaceful motivation I had read about was exactly what I was seeking. Since the American pilot had found it in the Bible, I decided to purchase one myself, despite my traditional Buddhist heritage. In the ensuing weeks, I read this book eagerly. I came to the climactic drama, the crucifixion. I read in Luke 23, verse 34, the prayer of Jesus Christ, Father, forgive them, for they know not what they do. I was impressed that I was certainly one of those for whom he had prayed. The many men I had killed had been slaughtered in the name of patriotism. For I did not understand the love which Christ wishes to implant within every heart. Right at that moment, I seemed to meet Jesus for the first time. I understood the meaning of his death, a substitute for my wickedness, and so in prayer I requested him to forgive my sins and to change me from a bitter, disillusioned ex-pilot into a well-balanced Christian with purpose for living. That date, April 12, 1950, became the second day I remember of my life. On that day, I became a new person. My complete view on life changed by the intervention of the Christ that I had always hated and ignored before. What a transformation. The old world buddies, his old war buddies, were not so impressed. And because he was a national hero, this became known nationally. Headlines in Japanese papers read, Pearl Harbor hero converts to Christianity. The old war buddies showed up to try to dissuade the crazy idea. Others accused him of being an opportunist seeking to impress the American occupiers. One day he went and knocked on a door, Jacob DeShazer's door. And when the door opened, he said, Hello, my name is Mitsuo Fuchida. And Jacob DeShazer said, I have heard of you. Please come in. These two men would become an evangelistic team. Jacob DeShazer would later relate how he fasted. He realized that his mission to the Japanese was going nowhere. The pamphlets he was passing out, he didn't have anybody interested. And so he fasted on water alone for 40 days and prayed. And not long after that, Commander Fuchida knocked on his door. He established the Fuchida Evangelistic Association, and for the next 20 years of his life, he traveled extensively throughout Asia and in the Western United States, telling anyone who would listen of the miraculous conversion. He died in 1976 in Kashiwara, Japan, complications from diabetes. I want to read you a couple more things from his writings. He said this, ignorance breeds inconsideration. Inconsideration breeds hate. And it is hatred that breeds the tragedy of war. We need to break the chain of hatred stemming from ignorance. That's the way to no more Pearl Harbors. He also would say this, I would give anything to retract my actions of 29 years ago at Pearl Harbor, but that is impossible. Instead, I now work at striking a death blow to the basic hatred which infects the human heart and causes such tragedies. And that hatred cannot be uprooted without assistance from Jesus Christ. He is the only one who was powerful enough to change my life and inspire it with his thoughts. He was the only answer to Jake DeShazer's tormented life, and he is the only answer for young people today. There's a reason for this sermon other than the fact that today is December 7, 2024. I'll date myself here shortly. I have listened to American rhetoric now for over 70 years. I have lived through assassination of a president, a presidential candidate, and a civil rights leader. I have lived through the race riots of the 60s. And I have heard hate in this country But I want to tell you something. I have never heard the level of hatred among evangelicals that I hear today. The dehumanization, the inconsideration, the name calling has been going on for 16 years. And America just said, hey, we want more of it. And I think of Jesus, love your enemies. And I wonder, where are Christians that do that? And I don't know today who you consider your enemy. The Democrats, the Republicans, black people, white people, brown people, illegal immigrants, or just somebody at work that makes your life miserable, or somebody in your home that takes advantage of you. But if there was ever a time when we need this message, it's today. Because what's going to happen in the very near future will separate true Christians from just those in name only. I want to leave you with a challenge. Take it or leave it. It's up to you. First of all, I would challenge you to just take 10 minutes a day, 10 minutes a day, and mentally kneel at the foot of the cross. Look into Jesus' face. Look at what he paid for you and your sin. And listen to him pray for you. Father, forgive him. Father, forgive her. For they know not you. He wasn't just praying about soldiers nailing him to the cross. He could have come down from that cross, but he chose not to because of your sins and because of mine. And he stayed on that cross because of you and because of me. 10 minutes. You know, you can do this between the time you crawl under the covers and the time you go to sleep, literally. Some of us, we could do a lot. We could do it 10 times that way. But just challenge you, take 10 minutes at the cross every day. And then look at your enemy. Whatever person, whatever group, whatever party, whatever race. Maybe they're enemies of the gospel and they hate Christianity. They're out there too. And pray for them the same prayer that Jesus prayed for you on the cross. Father, forgive them, for they know not what they do. Are we going to be Christians? Real Christians? Are we going to let the nationalism and the patriotism generate the hate of this world? Are we going to be children of the kingdom or children of this world? As Jason read, be not overcome of evil, but overcome evil with good. May God bless you. Heavenly Father, we thank you that your ways are not our ways, that your ways are higher than ours, that they're higher than the heavens above than our ways. And Lord, I pray that you would open our hearts to the fullness of your love. Forgive us our indifference toward others and lead us into relationship with you that is a blessing to them, perhaps even long after we're gone, I pray. Bless each one here. Give us each the Christmas spirit. And I thank you and praise you in Jesus' name. Amen.
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2: Welcome to the Meaningful Science of the Times program, which is sponsored by the Guthrie Center, Seventh-day Adventist Church. My name is Pastor Steve, and I will be your host for this journey into the Bible. The Bible is infinite in its wisdom and knowledge, and as we go through this journey together, you may not agree with everything that I say, so I encourage you to be like the faithful Bereans who searched the scriptures to see if what Paul was saying was true. And it's a good idea to have your Bible handy, as we will cite many Bible references. And if you need a transcript of this message, you can contact me at PastorSteve@netins.net. I will repeat this address at the end of the message. Our program is modeled after the sons of Issachar, a tribe of Israel, with the commendation that they understood the signs of the times. As our name suggests, we are very interested in the second coming or advent of Jesus. And while there are many teachings on the specific signs, which can cause fear and concern, our intention is to educate people on the nature of the signs so that they can be prepared for what is happening and will happen in the world prior to the return of Christ. In other words, we want to provide useful applications that can benefit each person's life. Our program today is titled The Gift of Salvation, Part 3. We have explored the first two parts of salvation, justification and sanctification, so now we'll explore the process of restoration, which refers to two types of restoration. These two types are the spiritual restoration of the person and the physical restoration of the earth. We shall explore the spiritual restoration first. Adam was created in perfection and existed in perfection both physically and spiritually until the time of the fall. Adam then experienced the loss of innocence and the glory that God had created him to have. And though Adam lived for 930 years, he began to experience the degradation of his physical being. Fast forward thousands of years to the time of Jesus, and the degradation of humanity was even greater. But Jesus the Messiah chose to come to humanity in this degraded state. And even though the physical being of Jesus reflected the physical degradation of humanity, he maintained the spiritual perfection that Adam was created to have. First of all was the sinless state of Jesus. Jesus resisted all temptation so that he could remain without spiritual blemish and therefore be qualified to be the sinless sacrifice that would take away the sin of the world. Hebrews chapter 4, verse 15. For we do not have a high priest who cannot sympathize with our weaknesses, but he was in all points tempted as we are, yet without sin. Being without sin is the point of spiritual restoration. For the citizens of God's kingdom will be free from sin as Jesus was. So how do we accomplish this sinlessness? Peter describes the work of the fivefold ministry in Ephesians chapter 4, verses 11 through 16. And he himself gave some to be apostles, some prophets, some evangelists, some pastors and teachers, for the equipping of the saints for the work of ministry, for the edifying of the body of Christ, till we all come to the unity of the faith and of the knowledge of the Son of God, to a perfect man, to the measure of the stature of the fullness of Christ, that we should no longer be children tossed to and fro and carried about with every wind of doctrine by the trickery of men in the cunning craftiness of deceitful plotting, but speaking the truth in love may grow up in all things into him who is the head, Christ, from whom the whole body, joined and knit together by what every joint supplies, according to the effective working by which every part does its share and causes growth of the body for the edifying of itself in love. we shall explore the key points of this reference. In verse 13, we read that we are to be a perfected person. This perfection is referring to being mature and complete in spiritual understanding. It means that the person has forsaken all the deeds of the flesh and their heart has been perfected to walk in the righteousness of Christ. It does not mean that in practice that everything they do is righteous, but that their heart seeks for that perfection, and by the grace and power of God, they may obtain that level of maturity. This level of maturity is reflective of the nature of Jesus. So the remaining part of the verse 13 refers to the measure of the stature of the fullness of Christ. In other words, what this reference is implying is that we will be like Jesus if we allow the work of sanctification in our life. When people see us, they will see the character of Christ and his nature on display in our life. We must die to self, which is not Christ-like, so that the Holy Spirit may form us into that image of Jesus. In verses 11 and 12, Paul details the work of spiritual leaders to build up the body of Christ, so that they will be better pew sitters? No, that's not right. Their job is to edify or equip the believer to perform acts of ministry that will not only build up the spirituality of the local body of Christ, but will work in the greater body of believers to emulate Jesus as he sought the lost of the world to bring them into the loving arms of the Father. We're not to merely sit in our pews for our weekly service, but we are to be active in spreading the good news of Christ to the world around us to the best of our ability with the gifts and ability that God has given us. The benefit of this evangelistic and discipleship activities is that it will provide spiritual maturity in the believer, so they will no longer suffer the fate of the immature mentioned in verse 14, where they would be susceptible to deception by the enemy. But instead, they will be able to recognize the lies because they are grounded in the Word of God, so they know the truth and cannot be fooled by deceptive doctrines. Verses 15 and 16 describe the end goal of restoration in that each believer will be vessels of God's love to the world around them. The love of God is the most powerful weapon in our spiritual battle, and it will defeat evil in the end. The power of love is that it can transform even the vilest of sinners into loving saints of God who are fully prepared for the kingdom to come. The world desperately yearns for the love of God, which will cancel out the suffering caused by the deceptions of Satan. God would like to see billions of Jesus-like beings on this earth who will not be deterred by anything that Satan can throw at them, but will be persistent in spreading the love of God through the gospel of Jesus Christ. The exact number of redeemed believers is unknown to us at this time, but that number will grow if we allow ourselves to be perfected by the Spirit of God and we actually share our faith with the world around us. This is the reason and purpose of the restoration of the believer to the state of being justified, just as if they had never sinned. We shall now focus on the physical restoration of creation. We read about the creation of our world in the first chapter of Genesis. I will highlight the crowning portion of this creation, Genesis chapter 1, verses 26 through 28. Then God said, "Let us make man in our image, according to our likeness. Let them have dominion over the fish of the sea, over the birds of the air, and over the cattle, over all the earth, and over every creeping thing that creeps on the earth." God created man in his own image. In the image of God, he created him. Male and female, he created them. Then God blessed them, and God said to them, "Be fruitful and multiply, fill the earth and subdue it, have dominion over the fish of the sea, over the birds of the air, and over every living thing that moves on the earth." God created a perfect paradise for humanity to live in. There was ample food for all the creatures, so there was no killing for food. Humanity had all that they needed for existence, So there was no striving to acquire material things. Adam and Eve could directly communicate with God, and there was even the tree of life so that humanity would be able to live forever. Everything was perfect for a joyous life. God plans to restore the earth back to this perfect state as stated in the Bible. There will be no killing in the new earth, for all creatures will be at peace, for food will be ample. Isaiah chapter 11, verse 6. The wolf shall also dwell with the lamb, and the leopard shall lie down with the young goat, the calf and the young lion and the fatling together, and a little child shall lead them. People will be provided everything they need, so there will be no striving to acquire material things. For our focus will be on our Creator and not on ourselves, and peace will reign on the new earth. We will find constructive things to do with our life. Isaiah chapter 65, verse 17 and 21 and 22. For behold, I create a new heavens and a new earth, and the former shall not be remembered or come to mind. They shall build houses and inhabit them. They shall plant vineyards and eat their fruit. They shall not build and another inhabit, and they shall not

0: tree yielding its fruit each month, the leaves of the trees were for the healing of the nations. We will experience direct communication with God in Jesus. Revelation chapter 22, verses 3 and 5. And there shall be no more curse, but the throne of God and of the Lamb shall be in it, and his servants shall serve him. They shall see his face, and his name shall be on their foreheads. There will be no night there. They need no lamp or light of the sun, for the Lord God gives them light, and they shall reign forever and ever. But perhaps the greatest aspect of direct communication with God is the restoration of the seventh-day Sabbath, which will be established forever, where we will come directly before God to worship him. Isaiah chapter 66, verses 22 and 23. For as the new heavens and the new earth, which I will make, shall remain before me, says the Lord, so shall your descendants and your name remain. And it shall come to pass that from one new moon to another, and from one Sabbath to another, all flesh shall come to worship me, says the Lord. The day that so many people either disregarded or were misled to ignore will be the ultimate spiritual experience in the new kingdom. Let me pray for you. Father, so many people do not realize the great restoration and wonderful plans you have for them. If they did really understand, then they would choose to honor you. I pray that the eyes of people will be open to your glorious love for us, and they will choose to love you over the things of this world. You are truly worthy of all praise and adoration. Amen. You may find out more information regarding our church and our beliefs on our website, which is GuthrieCenterSDA.com. 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
2: Good day, everyone. This is David Lincoln speaking to you from KPOG. And we're going to continue our journey through the book of Revelation. We've covered the first 10 chapters of the book of Revelation. Today, we're going to cover chapter 11 of one of the most beautiful books in all of the Bible, the Revelation of Jesus Christ, our Savior and our Lord. The book of Revelation is about Jesus. It's the story of how Jesus and all of his angels have been working for the last several thousand years, laboring intensely to save mankind, to save us from our sins, because that's what his name means. Matthew 1, verse 21, "Thou shalt call his name Jesus, for he shall save his people from their sins." And we find in the book of Revelation that Jesus himself appeared to John and gave him that beautiful message to send to the seven churches, to send to us today. And as I read in one place, he received seven visions. And that's what he wrote down in his own words, the message of the book of Revelation. Well, last time, if you remember, we covered Revelation, the 10th chapter, and that talked about time no longer. Time no longer. We're living in the very last breath of Earth's history. We're living in the very toenails of chapter 2 of Daniel, of that great image that represented the earth. The next great thing to happen is the second coming of Jesus Christ. But today we're going to talk about chapter 11, measuring the temple. Chapter 11 of Revelation talks about the

0: temple. It talks about two witnesses, and it talks about the kingdom of God. Now, in chapter 10 and chapter 11, it is describing to us what is taking place during the sixth trumpet. The last part of chapter 11 is the seventh trumpet, which is the coming kingdom, or the coming of Jesus Christ. Remember, the churches, the seven churches, the seven seals, and the seven trumpets are prophecy. John predicted 7 eras of church history, beginning in John's day and going down in consecutive order all the way down to the second coming of Jesus. With that in mind, let's dive right into chapter 11, and I'm going to read verses 1 and 2. If you have your Bibles handy, feel free to open it up and follow along. And there was given me a reed. Now, this is, we would call it a measuring stick, or maybe a yardstick, or maybe a meter stick. And there was given me a reed likened to a rod. And the angel stood saying, "Rise, measure the temple." So the angel's saying, "Rise, measure the temple and the altar and them that worship therein." So who worships in the temple? It's God's people, right? Measure them. But the court, which is without the temple, leave out. Don't measure it. Don't measure the court, for it's given unto the Gentiles. And the holy city shall they tread underfoot 42 months. Now we're going to talk about that 42 months, what it refers to, and what does it refer to? How do we find out? The way to find out is to go to the Bible. Different parts of the Bible will find out. Remember, Revelation was written in symbolic language, so only those who knew their Bibles could understand it, because if John would have written it down literally, the enemies would have destroyed it. So one of the biggest messages in Revelation 11 is measuring the temple. So, as I mentioned earlier, chapter 10 and 11 of Revelation are part of the sixth trumpet. John spends all that time describing what's going to happen during the sixth trumpet, which parallels the sixth seal, by the way. John takes time to explain what's going to happen to God's people during this sixth trumpet. So, there are two main parts in chapter 11, measuring the temple, as we just talked about, and the two witnesses. What are the two witnesses? We're going to talk about that. We're going to let the Bible describe it and tell us itself what these two witnesses are. Now, John could not be talking about the earthly temple because the earthly temple in Jerusalem was destroyed by the Romans. General Titus was the Roman general back in 70 AD. But John is envisioned in 90 AD, 20 years later. So he's talking about the temple in heaven. If you read the book of Hebrews, you will find out that that earthly tabernacle that God gave Moses the directions on how to construct is a type of the heavenly temple. So, God's throne and judgment. You see, there's something that takes place in God's throne, and that's the judgment of God's people. And that takes place during the sixth trumpet. It takes place during the sixth seal. It takes place during the sixth church era, the time of the judgment. Now, I don't have time to go into detail about how we know when the judgment began for God's people, but I will take a moment to give you just a briefly scenario of what's taken place. Daniel predicts that. If you go to Daniel 7, Daniel 8, and Daniel 9, even Daniel 2 and Daniel 7 give us prophecy or different eras in church history, beginning in Daniel's day, going down in consecutive order, all the way down to the second coming of Christ. We find that Daniel talked about Babylon, Medo-Persia, Grecia, civil Rome, and papal Rome, the judgment, and the second coming of Jesus in chapter 7. That's all been predicted. That is the order that is given in chapter 7. Now, in chapter 8, we find out that the same order, consecutive order of events of countries that ruled God's people and events that took place are given to us in chapter 8. But after the rule of the papacy, we find out that a new one is given. Verse 14 of chapter 8, unto 2,300 days, then shall the sanctuary be cleansed. Well, if you go back to the original Israelite sanctuary, every year on the Day of Atonement, on the 10th day of the 7th month, the sanctuary was cleansed. In other words, the sinner every day would come and offer his sacrifices. There were morning and evening sacrifices because Jesus hadn't come yet. Those earthly sacrifices, if I get the word out, were pointing forward to the ultimate sacrifice, what Jesus would do for our sins. But not only were they, and they were forgiven when they did that, if they were sincere. However, there was a time of judgment that would take place. You see, Jesus said, not everyone that says unto me, Lord, Lord, will enter the kingdom of heaven, but he that does the will of my Father which art in heaven. You see, many people want Jesus as Savior, but they don't want him as Lord. Are they really sincere? You see, man looks upon the outward appearance, but God looks upon the heart. The Apostle Paul says we must all stand before the judgment seat of Christ. And Jesus said in Revelation 22, behold, my reward is with me, to give every man according to his work shall be. So before Jesus comes, the judgment of God's people is going to take place. Well, Daniel didn't understand Daniel 8, verse 14, unto 2,300 evenings and mornings, then shall the sanctuary be cleansed. And so he prayed for wisdom. And 13 years later, we find that Gabriel came back and gave him wisdom on the 2,300 days. And he told him about 70 weeks. If we use the 70-week prophecy and begin when the Bible tells us to begin the date and use the day equals 1 year prophecy, it takes us to when Jesus became the Messiah, when he was baptized. It takes us to the time of his crucifixion, and it takes us to the time when the Christian church began. And if we plug the 2,300 days into the same beginning date, and we know they're one of the same because Gabriel came to explain to them the 2,300 days, something that Daniel didn't understand, and he explained them in the 70 weeks. It takes us to 1844. Now, 1844 takes place after the fall of the papacy in 1798, when Berthier took the Pope captive and he died in exile. And it's before the second coming of Jesus. So it follows right along with chapter 7. So the judgment of God's people began in 1844. 1 Peter 4, verse 17 says, judgment of God's people begins at the house of God. So judgment precedes the second coming of Jesus. Just like the ancient sanctuary was cleansed, so the heavenly sanctuary must be cleansed. You see, everyone that confesses Jesus is written in the Lamb's Book of Life. But some people will be blotted out, according to Revelation 3, verse 5, and Exodus 32, 32, and a host of other Bible texts as well. Just because, you see, Jesus is referred to as the groom and the church is the bride. Are there divorces today? Yes, the bride can choose to divorce, the individual, that is, can choose to divorce themselves from Jesus, because Jesus will never force the will of anyone. That is the reason that God allowed sin to erect its ugly head. He gave Lucifer a choice. He didn't force him to be good. He gave Adam and Eve a choice in the Garden of Eden. He didn't force them to stay away from that tree of knowledge of good and evil. He didn't force Abel or Cain, either one. He gave them a choice. In the same way, when the two thieves on either side of Jesus, he gave both of them a choice. One chose to accept Christ, the other chose not to. So many people confess to be Christians, but they're really not. And so during the judgment, God reveals all the cases to all the angels so that they'll understand who are really Christians from the heart, who really love Jesus, and who really do not, separating those who confess from those who confess and aren't really Christians from those who confessed and are really, truly heartfelt Christians. Well, so the measuring of the temple refers to the sealing process that I described in chapter 7. Remember chapter 7, we talked about the 144,000 and a great multitude sealed with the Father's name on their foreheads. The judgment is the process of God vindicating his people before Lucifer, the accuser of the brethren. Chapter 12 says he accuses us day and night before the God of heaven. But Jesus is there as our lawyer and as our judge, vindicating our names before all of the angels and whoever else is out there in God's created universe. So, the judgment of the Gentiles does not take place until later, according to what we're told here. The Gentiles were allowed to enter the court in Bible times. The Gentiles are the people of the world, or those who do not follow God. Notice what Jesus said in Luke 21. Jesus said that Jerusalem shall be trodden down of the Gentiles until the times of the Gentiles be fulfilled. So, I like what one author has stated. The written word, the law of God, will measure the character of every man and condemn all whom this unerring test shall declare wanting. So, when the Bible talks about the Gentiles, don't measure the outer court where the Gentiles are, because those are the ones who don't love Jesus. The ones who are in the temple are the ones who are confessing that to be people of God and confessing that they love and serve and worship Jesus. So God is saying, measure them, measure their lives, and we'll see who really measures up. So the holy city trampled underfoot for 42 months and prophesied 1260 days. What is this prophecy? What is it talking about? Well, John is talking about the time period of the time of the Gentiles, 42 months. Revelation 11, verse 2, for it is given unto the Gentiles, and the holy city shall they tread underfoot 42 months. Now, what does this mean? Well, let's take a look at the Bible. In fact, Revelation 13, 15 brings out the same thing. It says, this same time period, John uses, power was given unto him to continue 42 months. That was this Gentile power, this beast power. And if you look at Numbers 14, verse 34, and Ezekiel 4, 6, it says, I've appointed thee a day for a year. Now, there are prophecies in Daniel, Revelation, and oftentimes we use this prophetic code to interpret time periods. Now, this isn't anything new. This has been around since the 3rd and 4th century AD. A day equals a year. And we know it works for the 70 weeks in Daniel 8, because it tells us when Jesus would become the Messiah. So, after 1260 years, from 538 to 1798 AD, the time of the Gentiles, or the truth that is taught in the sanctuary, will no longer be hidden. Now, this 42 months, if you take 42 times how many days are in a lunar calendar, or a Hebrew calendar, it equals 1260. If sometimes it's called a time times and half a time, that is 3.5. A time is 1, times is 2, and a half is a half. If you take 3.5 times 360, you get 1260. Sometimes it's called 1260 years. In 538, the civil government, well, under Justinian, gave the established church at the time not only all religious power, but much civil power as well. And the church and state were united. And so the majority forced their dogmas upon the minority. And friends, the problem is, all the way through Bible history, it's only been the minority who have followed the Bible and what the Bible says. The majority have always rejected the Lord. And I always hate to use that word always, but I don't think it's too far from the truth. In fact, Jesus said, straight is a gate and narrow is a way which leadeth unto life, and few there be that find it. So it's interesting, if you look at the children of Israel, that original generation that left Egypt, only two made it into the promised land. Now, we do know that there's going to be millions saved, but it's going to be a minority, because it's like what Jeremiah says. Our hearts are deceitfully wicked above all things. Who can know it? There is none good, no, not one. All our righteousness is as filthy rags. Unless we rely totally upon our Savior and follow him every day, we have no hope. There's no other name given among men whereby we must be saved. Now, this 1260-year prophecy is mentioned at least five times in Scripture, in Daniel and the book of Revelation. And as I mentioned earlier, it's mentioned three times, 42 months, time times and half a times, and 1260 days. So, why is it mentioned three different times? Well, it's meant 42 months is only used in relationship to the wicked or the Gentiles. 1,260 days is used in respect to the righteous. Times time and half a time is used and referred to the time of persecution. And during this 1,260-year time period, the minority who wanted to follow what the Bible said were persecuted for their faith. In fact, it's been estimated that nearly 50 million of God's people lost their lives, including Huss and Jerome, the reformers that were burned at the stake. Many other reformers were martyred for their faith as well, simply because they wanted to follow what the Bible said. So, now we're going to take a look at the two witnesses. The 42 months is referring to the time of the Gentiles, when the Gentiles lorded it over God's people during the 1260 years. And it goes on to say that judgment begins at the house of God, because the Bible says to measure those within the temple, those who profess to love Jesus, but not the Gentiles yet, not the non-believers yet. That comes later. Let's look at chapter 11, 3 through 6 now. And I will give him power unto my two witnesses. Now, what are these two witnesses? Is it Moses and Elijah up on the Mount of Transfiguration recorded in Matthew, the 17th chapter? What could it be? Well, again, we're going to let the Bible describe here in a moment. And they shall prophesy 1,260 days, clothed in sackcloth. So these two witnesses are going to prophesy during this 1,260-year period, clothed in sackcloth. 1,260 years from 538, when Justinian gave the established church civil power, and till 1798, when Napoleon's general Berthier took this person, the leader of this church, captive, and he died in exile. During a 1,260-year period, the two witnesses are going to be clothed in sackcloth. Now, these are the two olive trees, it goes on to say, and the two candlesticks standing before the God of the earth. And if any man will hurt them, fire proceedeth out of their mouth and devoureth their enemies. And if any man will hurt them, he must in this manner be killed. These have power to shut heaven, that it rain not in the days of their prophecy, and have power over waters to turn them to blood, and to smite the earth with all plagues, as often as they will. Zechariah 4, verse 11, notice what it says. Then answered I and said to him, what are these two olive trees on the right side of the candlestick and on the left side thereof? So, there are numerous ideas out there about what the two witnesses represent. But let's let the Bible speak. Isaiah 8, verse 20 says, to the law and to the testimony, if they speak not according to this word, it's because there's no light in them. Notice what Moses tells us in the book of Deuteronomy in chapter 19, verse 15. These are the two witnesses. And another, maybe I should read that differently. There must be two witnesses for anything to be established. Two witnesses. These two, there has to be two. Zechariah 4:11, Zechariah saw the two olive trees and the two lampstands in vision. Then answered I and said unto him, what are these two olive trees upon the right side of the candlestick and upon the left side thereof? And I answered again and said unto him, what be these two olive branches which through the two golden pipes empty the golden oil out of themselves? Then he said, these are the two anointed ones. Remember, anointed ones that stand by the Lord of the whole earth. Now, the Hebrew word for anointed here is Heashar, and it means these are the two that produces light. What produces light? And I believe this is spiritual light here. You see, the Bible gives us light in a dark world. Thy word is a lamp unto my feet and a light unto my path. Notice what Paul tells the Corinthians in 2 Corinthians 4, verse 6. For God, who commanded the light to shine out of darkness, hath shined in our hearts to give the light of the knowledge of the glory of God in the face of Jesus Christ. So, the Bible is given to call mankind out of darkness to the glorious light. 1 Peter 2, verse 9, but ye are a chosen generation, a royal priesthood, a holy nation, a peculiar people, They should show forth the praises of him who hath called you out of darkness into his marvelous light. 1 Peter 2, verse 9. Here's what one theologian has to say in a book called God Cares, page 267. Concerning the two witnesses, the prophet declares further, these are the two olive trees and the two candlesticks standing before the God of the earth. Thy word, said the psalmist, is a lamp unto my feet and a light unto my path. The two witnesses represent the scriptures of the Old and New Testament. Both are important testimonies to the origin and perpetuity of the law of God. Both are witnesses also to the plan of salvation. The types, sacrifices, and prophecies of the Old Testament point forward to a Savior to come. The Gospels and epistles of the New Testament tell of a Savior who has come in the exact manner foretold by type and prophecy. So, these two witnesses will prophesy 1260 days clothed in sackcloth. The Bible will witness. The two witnesses, the Old and New Testament, will witness clothed in sackcloth for 1260 years. I remember I was at a church social about a year ago one summer, and we had a gunny sack race. And we'd pair off, and one person would put their foot on a gunny sack, another person would put their same foot, another foot rather, but one of their feet in the gunny sack, and you'd try to beat the other couples when you had a certain distance you had to race, and we'd stumble and fall and trip over one another. And once in a while, someone would clown around and put the gunny sack over their face. When you put the gunny sack over your face, guess what? It's dark, isn't it? You see, in a spiritual sense, the light of God's word was hidden in darkness during the dark ages, during the 1260 years from 538 to 1798. That's why it was called the dark ages, because the Bible was kept from the common people. It was, number one, hid in the Latin language, which hardly anyone, only the educated, understood, and it was illegal to have a Bible as well. In fact, people were sometimes not only persecuted, but martyred for having a Bible of their own. It was locked up and could not be understood by the common person. Revelation 11, verse 3, and I will give him power to my two witnesses, and they shall prophesy 1,203 score days clothed in sackcloth. Revelation 11, verse 3. So during this 1,200-year period, the two witnesses would be clothed in sackcloth. They would prophesy covered. Here's another quote from God Cares. I kind of like this one. They shall prophesy 1,203 score days clothed in sackcloth. During the greater part of this period, God's witnesses remain in a state of obscurity. The papal power sought to hide from the people the word of truth and set before them false witnesses to contradict its testimony. When the Bible was prescribed by religious and secular authorities, when its testimony was perverted and every effort made that men and demons could invent to turn the minds of the people from it, when those who dared proclaim its sacred truths were hunted, betrayed, tortured, buried in dungeon cells, martyred for their faith, or compelled to flee to the mountain fastnesses and to the dens and caves of the earth, then the faithful witnesses prophesied in sackcloth. Yet they continued their testimony throughout the entire period of 1260 years. In the darkest times, there were faithful men who loved God's word and were zealous for his honor. So were the faithful followers of the Lord. I'm thinking off the top of my head, the Waldensians. If you ever read any stories about them, they were people who loved the Lord, and they were people of the book. They would memorize large portions of the scripture. They would copy portions of the scripture and sew it into their garments and go down into the villages and claim to be salespeople. And they'd visit with people, and if they found someone interested in spiritual things, they would share a portion of scripture. Many times they'd never be heard from again because they'd be caught and burned at the stake. Well, Luke 4, verse 25 says, but I tell you the truth, many widows were in Israel in the days of Elias. Remember, if you go back to the time of Elijah, by the word of the Lord, it did not rain for 3.5 years. And by the word of the Lord, the 3.5-year drought stopped. The word of God has power to stop the rain, just like chapter 11 said. And remember Moses and Aaron, when they went before Pharaoh and caused the first plague to fall upon Egypt, turned water into blood. In fact, all 10 of those plagues that fell upon Egypt were from the word of God. In fact, the 7 last plagues are going to be from the word of God when probation closes. So, the word of God, these 2 witnesses, they have power to shut up heaven and stop the rain. They have power to cause plagues to fall and to turn water into blood. John is referring to Old Testament language. Of the 404 verses in the book of Revelation, 278 of them are direct quotes from the Old Testament. So, faith in what God says was their witness, and so will it be at the last days, right? So, now let's go ahead and go to chapter 11, verse 7. So, we've talked about the 42 months as referring to the 1260 days, and the 2 witnesses are the Old and New Testament. It's the light, the Bible calls it light. That word is a lamp unto my feet and a light unto my path, right? And so the light was hid. They had to prophesy in sackcloth for 1260 years, the dark ages. And all of this fits what John said. He saw this in vision. I don't think John fully understood what he wrote down, but we can understand it today because it's already taken place. Verse 7, and when they had finished their testimony, the beast that sendeth out of the bottomless pit shall make war against them and shall overcome them and kill them. So this beast is going to ascend out of the bottomless pit and make war against God's word and kill God's word. Well, about the time the 2 witnesses were finished with their testimony, clothed in sackcloth, war was to be made upon them by a beast that comes out of the bottomless pit. The devil never likes it when the word of God is being proclaimed. After 1798, the word of God was going everywhere. So, the devil, one that ascended out of the bottomless pit, a beast represents a king or a kingdom, Daniel 2 says. But the fact that the beast comes out of the bottomless pit has been understood as indicating that a nation has no foundation. It has an atheistic power. So, atheism, and really the devil's behind that, was trying to destroy these witnesses. Because the common people had been abused by clergy, lords, and barons for many years. You see, the rich were oppressing the poor in France. And for many years, they gave all of their money, what little bit they had, to these rich people. And they were getting poorer and poorer. And they blamed all this on the so-called church leaders and the wealthy people, and because they didn't know the Bible. They didn't know anything about it. All they knew was what they were told. Finally, they had had enough. Because the knowledge of the Bible was hid from the people, they blamed God and the clergy for their troubles. People are always looking for someone to blame. People are looking today for someone to blame for this coronavirus. Anytime something happens to somebody, they always point, they got to find somebody to point to. Thomas Paine, about this time, had written a book denouncing God that paved the way for the atheistic revolution. The people with one accord turned against the king and the clergy, and many thousands were beheaded in Paris. Jesus was declared to be an impostor. The cry of the crowd was, "Crush the wretch." That was Jesus, by the way, is who they're talking about. Bibles were collected and burned with scorn and ridicule. The law of God was trampled underfoot. All religious worship was prohibited. The fear of the Lord was declared to be the beginning of folly. On January 21, 1793, the French Assembly voted to ban religion. Never before had a nation in world history had a nation's lawmakers declare that there was no God. The majority of the populace danced in the streets. They were free, they thought. They celebrated. Notice what Revelation chapter 11, verse 8 has to say. And their dead bodies shall lie in the street of the great city, which is spiritually called Sodom and Egypt, where also our Lord was crucified. Now notice, it says the word spiritually. It's not talking about literal Solomon, not literally Egypt, not a literal place over in Jerusalem where Jesus was crucified. It's spiritually. So the word spiritually gives us a clue about what the Bible is talking about. It's giving us insight in what took place in Europe, primarily France. We find out that Sodom, if you go back to the Bible, Sodom, they lived immoral lives. Egypt is a sign of stubborn rebellion. They, in France, during the French Revolution, they worshipped reason. They worshipped immorality. They worshipped the goddess of reason, which was a so-called prostitute, by the way. And so immorality, they did their best to destroy marriage and the family. So Egypt is where Pharaoh declared he knew not God. And France was in stubborn rebellion against. And notice, also, where Jesus was crucified, I think of the St. Bartholomew Massacre, where thousands of Christians were drug out of their homes in the middle of the night. Mothers and fathers and grandpas and grandmas, even little children, were massacred just because they claimed to be Christians. And Jesus said, if you've done this to the least of these, my brethren, you've done it unto me. All three of these things took place during the French Revolution. When the Bibles were burned, they lost a standard of morality. They lost the standard to live by. We wouldn't know it was wrong to commit adultery if the Bible didn't say so. We wouldn't know it was wrong to steal or lie if the Bible didn't tell us so. So, but they chose not to believe in God anymore. They worshiped the God of reason. So many Christians were killed that the blood ran down the streets like in the gutters, almost like water in a rainstorm. So, a time of persecution, a time where God's people were put to death, where Jesus was crucified. Jesus, when he appeared to the Apostle Paul on the Damascus Road, when Paul was on his way to put Christians to death, Jesus said, Saul, Saul, why are you persecuting me? Well, and they of the people and kindreds and tongues and nations shall see their dead bodies 3 days and a half and shall not suffer their dead bodies to be put into graves. 3 days and a half. In prophetic time, that's 3.5 years. And verse 9 and 10 of Revelation 11, and they that dwell upon the earth shall rejoice over them and make merry and shall send gifts one to another because these two prophets tormented them that dwelt on the earth. So, even though the two witnesses, the Old and New Testament, were killed, they were not buried. For 3.5 years, they lay dead in the street, but they were resurrected. After France declared the Age of Reasons, other nations sent them congratulatory letters telling them how wise they were, and they celebrated in the street. But after 3.5 years of the Bible principles being gone, France had fallen apart. They had reaped the wind, and now they're reaping the whirlwind. Thousands of the brilliant, hardworking people were dead. All of the businessmen, teachers, and intelligence of the country left. See, the fear of the Lord's the beginning of wisdom. And so after this took place, they learned the hard way that rejecting the Bible and the Word of God did not turn out the way they thought it would. Revelation 11:11, now after 3.5 days, the breath of life from God entered into them, and they stood upon their feet. On January 21, 1793, the French Assembly voted to abolish religion in France. 3.5 years later, however, on June 10, 1796, they voted the religion and the Word of God back. Just as Israel suffered a 3.5-year drought, so France did centuries later, from 1793 to 1796. Just as the Bible predicted, the two witnesses clothed in sackcloth, the two witnesses killed in the streets, but resurrected 3.5 days later, 3.5 years. It all fits. And they heard a great voice from heaven saying to them, come up here. And they ascended up to heaven in a cloud, Revelation 11, verse 12. So the Word of God had been clothed in sackcloth for 3.5 years, was taken to heaven or brought back to life. After these great things happened, After 1798, the British Bible Society was formed in 1804. The American Bible Society was formed in 1816. You had great missionaries that sprung up, like Livingston, who was the preacher in Africa, who spent his life going all over the uncharted and unmapped areas of Africa, preaching the good news and establishing missions. You have Kearney in India, Judson in Burma, and many others representing the gospel everywhere. Now, the two witnesses were the Old New Testaments that were hid during the clothed in sackcloth or prophesied in sackcloth for 1260 years. And then you have the French Revolution predicted, 3.5 days or 3.5 years. Now, we're going to dive into the seventh trumpet, because remember, most of chapter 10 and most of chapter 11 occurs during the sixth trumpet. Now the third woe. Remember, woe, woe, woe to the inhabitant of the earth? Now the third woe is about to happen, Revelation 11, 13 through 19. Verse 13 and 14. And the same hours there was a great earthquake, and the tenth part of the city fell. And in the earthquake there were slain of men 7,000, and a remnant were affrighted, and gave glory to the God of heaven. The second woe is past, and behold, the third woe cometh quickly. See, this is referring to the great city of verse 8. The great, and their dead bodies shall lie in the street of the great city, which is spiritually called Sodom and Egypt, where also our Lord was crucified. The great city is also mentioned in chapter 14, 16, 17, and 18. Every time it refers to those who are in rebellion against God and his word. The cities are Babylon, Sodom, and Egypt. Now, an earthquake is used in the Bible to portray turmoil and upheaval that takes place before the second coming, Mark 13, verse 8, and Revelation 16, 18. Applying the prophecy to France, commentators see in the earthquake a picture of the upheaval that shook the nation toward the close of the 18th century. One-tenth represents France because that was one of the 10 toes of the division of the Roman Empire there in Daniel, the second chapter. 10 toes of this image, and we find out that the Rome was divided into 10 divisions, and France was one of them. 7 represents the totality of punishment of those who turn from the word of God. John pauses after the sixth trumpet in chapter 9 to give us information on what happens to God's people before he gives us the seventh trumpet. In chapter 10, a special commission is given them. You must prophesy again. In chapter 11, we have the experience they have in fulfilling the task, a great message. The seventh trumpet begins in chapter 11, 15 through 19. Here we go. And the seventh angel sounded, and there were great voices in heaven saying, the kingdoms of this world are become the kingdoms of our Lord and of his Christ, and they shall reign forever and ever. And 24 elders which sat before God in their seats fell upon their faces and worshiped God, saying, we give thee thanks, O Lord God Almighty, which art and wast and art to come, because thou hast taken to thee thy great power and hast reigned. And the nations were angry, and the wrath is come for the time of the dead, that they shall be judged. And thou shouldest give reward to the servants of the prophets and to the saints and them that fear thy name, small and great, and shouldest destroy them which destroy the earth. And the temple of God was opened in heaven, and there was seen in his temple the ark of his testimony, and there were lightnings and voices and thunderings and an earthquake and a great hail. So now the seventh trumpet is sounding, the third woe that is to come upon the earth. Now notice in chapter 10, verses 2 and 7, it mentions the angel mentioned here is the same one mentioned in this other chapter. It's the Lord Jesus himself. Remember? And he had in his hand a little book open, and he set his right foot upon the sea and his left foot upon the earth. But in the days of the voice of the seventh angel, when he shall begin to sound, the mystery of God shall be finished, as he hath declared to his servants, the prophets. So, God's mysterious plan will happen during the seventh trumpet. The mystery of God will be finished. So, when the seventh angel blows his trumpet, God's mysterious plan will be fulfilled. It will happen just as he announced it to the servants, the prophets, chapter 10, verse 7. The sounding of the seventh trumpet, the mystery of God, will be finished. This is the end of the great controversy. This great mystery, according to the book of Romans, is the good news, the plan of salvation. Jesus said, when this gospel of the kingdom shall be preached into all the world, then shall the end come. That's the greatest sign of the end of time. When everyone has an opportunity of hearing the good news, and everyone makes up their mind whether they're going to serve God or whether they're going to be a Gentile and not serve God, then there'll be the sheep and the goats, the wheat and the tares, and the saved and the lost. And then Jesus will stand up in Daniel, the 12th chapter, and there'll be a time of trouble such as never was since the beginning of time. The seven last plagues will begin to fall, and the seven last plagues fall upon the Gentiles, those who do not love Jesus. Well, the wicked and the righteous will receive their ultimate reward. Those who fill the earth with violence will be no more. Sin will be no more. The temple opens in heaven, and the Ark of the Covenant is seen. This is a reminder to the believers that God is faithful to his promise, that he will be our God, and we shall be his people. The one who was and is to come, the promise is sure. He will never break his covenant. Just like back in Abraham's day, Abraham walked between all those animals that were cut in two, and that night a smoking, burning furnace walked between those dead animals that were cut in two. It was as if God was saying, if I break my promise, may I be cut in two. God's not going to be cut in two. So let's review just a moment. Measuring the temple of God. It's the judgment of God's people, measuring their lives. Do they have the robe? Are they washed in the blood of the Lamb, in other words? 42 months, 1260 years, where the two witnesses were clothed in sackcloth. Two witnesses, the Old and New Testament. Beast from the bottomless pit, that's the beast of atheism, which is really Satan is in charge of it. Sodom and Egypt, France. Sodom is immorality. Egypt is stubborn rebellion. Make merry, they celebrated the age of reason. Dead in the street, the word of God was killed, but not buried. 3.5 days, or 3.5 years, a day for a year, Ezekiel 4:6, Numbers 14, verse 34. Breath of life, religion ban was ended in France. The earthquake, 7,000 killed, crime and destruction. The seventh trumpet, the mystery of God finished. Friends, here we have the seventh trumpet. The seven churches, the seven seals, the seven trumpets. We are living in the era of the seventh church. We are living in the era, the very end of the sixth seal. We are living in the very end of the sixth trumpet. The next great thing to happen is the coming of Jesus Christ, the blessed hope of Titus 2, verse 13. Jesus is soon to return, my friends. It's the next great thing to happen in Bible prophecy. As we talked about last time, time no more. The longest Bible prophecy has been fulfilled. The next great thing to happen is Jesus is going to come. Friends, he's coming for his people. Jesus said in John 6, all those who come to me, I will in no wise cast out. That's the good news, my friends. All you have to do is invite Jesus into your heart. Friends, many people are depressed now. Sometimes people are discouraged. This coronavirus, some people are having financial problems. Some people are having marital problems. Some people are having mental problems during this crisis that's going on. Friends, we need Jesus now more than ever before. I would plead with you, ask Jesus into your heart. You don't have to go to church. You don't have to go to anyone else. All you have to do is bow your heads and say, Jesus, I'm a sinner, but you're a great Savior. Please save me from this pit of sin. All you have to do is ask him into your heart. And he'll come into your heart. And don't just make him Savior, but make him Lord of your life as well. Spend time in his word, even if it's just a Bible verse or two every day, meditating upon it, looking into Jesus, the author and finisher of our faith. He's the only one that can save us. He's the answer to today's problems. Let's pray. Heavenly Father, we want to take a moment to thank you for your precious word. We just pray that you'll bless each heart that may be listening today. Give them courage and strength, and most of all, may they invite you into their hearts. In Jesus' name, amen. Until next time, radio friends, may God bless each one of you.
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2: With SRN News, I'm Rich Thomason in Washington. Wholesale inflation came in much hotter last month than many economists were expecting. A 1.4% jump in prices for March, 6% higher than a year ago. The cost of energy led the way higher. President Trump is in China now for that highly anticipated summit with Chinese President Xi. Mr. Trump expects trade to be the primary focus. BBC's Stephen McDonnell is in Beijing.
3: Even though there's a big business delegation accompanying Donald Trump, no one thinks there are going to be huge deals signed. However, if there are some sort of symbolic deals that are inked, that would be encouraging. When it comes to tariffs, I think we just expect that maybe just the detente will continue. China wants to bring up Taiwan because the Chinese government wants the U.S. to not provide armaments at the same level to Taiwan.
2: The Iran war will likely be discussed as China's one of Tehran's key allies buys a lot of Iranian oil. Despite the demands of the Iran war, Secretary Abor Hegseth says the U.S. military remains locked and loaded.
4: I take issue with the characterization that munitions are depleted in a public forum. That's not true. And ultimately, we have all the munitions needed to execute what we need to execute, and we're going to ensure that we supercharge that going into the future.
2: Hegseth testifying on Capitol Hill. The Republican drive for South Carolina to join the national redistricting battle by redrawing its U.S. House map has fizzled, an initial vote in the state Senate falling short. A doctor says a French woman being treated for hantavirus in Paris after being infected on that cruise ship is critically ill. It's being treated with an artificial lung. In light of the latest inflation report, stocks on Wall Street have been mixed. The Dow is sharply lower. It's down 299 points, while the Nasdaq is 51 points higher. This is SRN News. Is America facing a pastor shortage?
5: According to several reports, fewer and fewer men are entering the clergy these days. Master of Divinity enrollment is down 14% in the past 5 years, and amongst black Protestant denominations, it has fallen 31%. And while new polls indicate that pastors have largely recovered from the trials of the pandemic, big percentages of them say they still consider quitting the profession altogether. Some churches have closed or consolidated for lack of a pastor. Michael Harrington reporting.
2: Two Israeli soldiers will spend weeks in military prison for vandalizing a Christian statue in southern Lebanon. A photo of the troops and the statue went viral and sparked widespread outrage. Israel's military says the soldier posing in the photo will get 21 days in prison. The soldier who photographed it will get 14. The IDF released a statement saying it views the incident with great severity and respects freedom of religion and freedom of worship. This is SRN News. Seems America's youngsters are not doing so well when it comes to at least one of the three R's.
6: Researchers warn the U.S. is going through a reading recession, a slide that predates the COVID pandemic. A new analysis of scores from third through eighth grade for 5,000 school districts in 38 states found that only five states had meaningful growth in reading test scores from 2022 to 25. It also finds students remain nearly a half grade level behind pre-pandemic scores in reading. Jason Walker reporting.
2: Hotels say the promised economic boom from the World Cup hasn't materialized yet. The American Hotel and Lodging Association reports room bookings are lighter than expected in most of the 11 U.S. host cities, roughly a month to go before the start, the most watched sports tournament in the world. More details, SRNNews.com.
7: So I grew up with this really horrible view of who God was. I believe that God was always looking for my mistakes, that he was just wanting me to just mess up, and then he would take this incredible pen of his and write down and jot down and record all the horrible things that I did in my life. And it wasn't until in my early 20s that I came across this passage of scripture that was found in Isaiah 43, verse 25, where it says, I alone, God, will blot out every transgression, and I will never remember it again. Now, I want you to think about that. This idea that God is not a God who's a secretary just writing down all these things, but rather he doesn't want to remember the things because he's already forgiven us. And I don't know about you, but that brings me great hope. And I hope you realize today that God is in search of you, and He wants to build a relationship with you based on who you are, not on who you once were. I'm Chaplain Kumar, and this is the 1 Minute Devotional.
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0: As darkness slowly descended, the outboard motor on the small canoe began to sputter. Soon sputtering turned into a cough, which in turn led to sudden death for that poor little motor. A frantic inspection of the little engine by our escort in the canoe revealed the cause of the problem. Out of gas and none spare. Great, I thought. Without power in the middle of this massive river, we could drift downstream for miles, maybe even days. Now in silence, we began to drift to who knows where.
1: Philip and Hope Kiwi are frontier missionaries, now serving a second term among the Great River people of Southeast Asia. Philip chose this story because it shows how God wants to be a personal God to us. This true adventure reveals how God entered the life of a Muslim man and affirmed to him that God is real. He calls this story, Adrift.

A small blue boat sped toward us as our bamboo raft drifted down the murky river. In less than a minute, the boat pulled up beside us and a police officer jumped aboard. It was the river police checking for any illegal transports headed downriver. As the officer began inspecting the load, I noticed our friend Musa beginning to fidget. Musa knew what he was looking for, and so did we. And then, as if he had rehearsed for this moment 1,000 times, Musa reached into his pocket, pulled out a small wad of money, and pressed it into the officer's hand. On cue, the officer, as if beginning his part of the dance, slipped the cash into his pocket, jumped back in his boat, and after a final few words of farewell, sped back to the riverbank from where he had come. A few days earlier, my friend Josh and I had asked our friend Musa if we could accompany him on a raft trip that he was making to a village downstream. We were wanting to learn more about this people group we had come to serve, and what better way to go about doing this than going on a raft lasting several hours where our host would be as good as a captive to our thousands of questions. Besides, Josh and I were always in for an adventure, and this certainly seemed like it could deliver. By way of introduction, this trip was not purely a rafting trip. Firstly, this was no small raft. It was more like a small barge, measuring approximately 15 to 20 feet wide and approaching 40 feet in length. The raft was tied by an approximately 40-foot-long rope to a small canoe, which was being propelled by an outboard motor. But don't be misled into thinking we were making waves. The sheer size of our craft and the vast expanse of the Mekong River kept us at a rate of knots that seemed more akin to a snail's pace rather than a boat. Perhaps a brief overview of the purpose of the trip would be helpful also. We had been told that moving

Did shelter made out of bamboo and covered with a blue tarpaulin. But for now, Musa had successfully convinced, or should we say bribed, the police officer into believing that this was indeed a legitimately constructed raft rather than a shipment of illegal wood, and we were on our way downriver heading toward our destination. After the police interruption, most of our trip downriver was quite relaxing. We enjoyed talking with our friend Musa, and his friendly disposition invited us to begin questioning him with things that we had often wondered about. What sins are considered unforgivable to a Muslim? I asked. Well, you can never make and worship an idol. That would be completely unforgivable, he replied. Well, how about lying? I probed. Well, you shouldn't lie to your family or friends. That would be sinful. But lying to an official, well, that's fine. Flashbacks of his bribe to the police officer sprang into mind as I began to try and make sense of his thinking. I guess there was a strange logic to it that at least made sense to him and helped ease his conscience. So how about merit? I continued. Well, we believe people with a lot of merit can share some of it. Maybe with their relatives after Judgment Day. If you have a lot of merit and your relatives have just a little, then your merit can be used to help them escape hell even sooner. I responded. Despite our differing views on morality and theology, it was actually nice to be in a setting where Musa could let down his guard and express what he really believed. Well, soon the sun began sinking over the horizon, and Musa slipped away to another part of the raft for his sundown prayer. Facing Mecca, he prostrated himself in the normal Islamic fashion and began repeating the customary phrases. As I watched him, I couldn't help but admire his dedication. I mean, how often do I take time from my busy activities to pray? But as I continued watching, I began to wonder how satisfying his faith really was to him. Did his faithfulness in performing the ritual prayers bring him into contact with God, or was it just ritual? Did it satisfy the longing in his heart? Did he even have a longing in his heart? Maybe, maybe not. But one thing I did know for sure, I really wanted Musa to experience God in a personal way, as a personal God. And as it turned out, God would cause this to happen sooner than I expected.

As darkness slowly descended, the outboard motor on the small canoe began to sputter. Soon sputtering turned into a cough, which in turn led to sudden death for that poor little motor. A frantic inspection of the little engine by our escort in the canoe revealed the cause of the problem. Out of gas and none spare. Great, I thought. Without power in the middle of this massive river, we could drift downstream for miles, maybe even days. Now in silence, we began to drift to who knows where. Never one to be outsmarted, Musa reached for his phone and called his friends who were waiting for us somewhere on the riverbank. By this time, the darkness had become impenetrable. Apart from the occasional flash of lightning, all that was visible were little flickers of light betraying dozens of little boats rocking up and down on the waves. What could Musa's friends do in these conditions, I thought? Finding us would be like finding the proverbial needle in a haystack. For the past several minutes, the wind had been slowly picking up, causing bigger waves on the river. Now the raft began to rock with more intensity. Distant rumbles of thunder turned into loud peals, and lightning began to flash all around. A sudden storm had come up, and we were in the middle of it. Soon the rain began to

pelt all around us, forcing us into the little shelter at the end of the raft. Here we were, two Muslims and two Christians, huddling together in a little bamboo shelter, rain dripping all around us, all wondering where we would end up. We were vulnerable and in need of help that only God could give. God, is this the time for Musa to realize you are a loving personal God, I thought. So I suggested, why don't we pray? Our Muslim friends nodded. So I began, Dear God, thank you that you love us and thank you that you protect us. Please help us now. Amen. Then something amazing happened. I mean, not more than just a few minutes later, we heard voices in the darkness coming directly our way. They were Musa's friends, the very ones we had come to meet downriver. Miraculously, they had found us in the darkness and soon were towing us to the safety of the riverbank. How did they find us in the middle of that huge river in pitch darkness, in the midst of all those boats? Later that evening, as we ate supper in the home of our rescuers, Musa told his friends about how we had prayed for God's protection. And then a few days later, Musa's mother related the same story to Hope, my wife. We thank God that Musa and his family were beginning to see that God is indeed a personal God, one who comes to our rescue just when we need him. We hope and pray that someday he will realize God not only wants to rescue him from physical storms, but spiritual storms also, and invite him into the warmth of an abiding relationship with him.

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0: Jesus, please give me a duck, Alexa by Alexa Sharma. 5-year-old Liam bounced into the kitchen and sat down at the table. He eyed the mountain of pancakes and the bowl of fresh berries in front of him. What a yummy breakfast, he thought. Who would like to pray this morning, Mommy asked. Me, Liam said, sitting up straight and tall. I want to pray. Okay, Liam, Mommy said. You may pray for us this morning. Please bow your heads, Liam said. He closed his eyes and then paused. Liam thought to himself. I know Mommy says Jesus doesn't always say yes to our prayers. Sometimes he says yes, sometimes no, and sometimes wait, but he always does what is best. There's something I really, really want. Even if Jesus says no or wait, I'm going to ask him right now. Dear Jesus, Liam prayed out loud, please bless these yummy pancakes and my family, and Jesus, please give me a duck. Amen. Liam looked up. His mommy and daddy and auntie were smiling at each other. His brothers and cousins rolled their eyes and grinned. Liam didn't mind. He was just getting ready to ask for a pancake when he heard a noise. Quack! Liam's family stopped smiling. Daddy's eyes grew wide. Mommy's and auntie's mouths dropped open. His brothers and cousins looked at each other. Liam stood up. Quack! It's my duck! Jesus answered me already! Chairs slid, napkins dropped, and people gasped as Liam ran to the front door. Liam marched out to the front door, proudly leading his family to the driveway. There next to the car was a duck. See? Liam said, pointing. Quack, quack. Liam's mommy, a biologist, stooped down to look at the duck. She's hurt. It looks like she has a bite on her wing. She definitely needs some help. Liam and his family cared for the duck until her wing healed. After the duck was well, they tried to release the duck into the wild again, but the duck didn't want to leave. She had found a new family. From that day on, she happily waddled, quacked, and slurped worms in Liam's backyard. Each time Liam heard the duck quack, he remembered when Jesus answered yes.
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0: What is truth? Ever since humans have existed, we've been searching for truth. Today, it's popular to believe that there is no absolute truth. Today's question, what do you believe being dead is like?
1: I think being dead's like everything else being dead. I think you decay and deal with it.
2: Peaceful. I think it'd be really, really peaceful.
0: Jesus Christ said, for this reason I came into the world to testify to truth. God's word has absolute truth. Here's what the scriptures say. 1 Thessalonians chapter 4 says, but I do not want you to be ignorant, brethren, concerning those who have fallen asleep, lest you sorrow as others who have no hope. For if we believe that Jesus died and rose again, even so God will bring with him those who sleep in Jesus. For more of God's truth, visit BibleInfo.com, a public service of the Seventh-day Adventist Church.
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4: You know, there's two kinds of people. Ones that find rules restrictive, and they choose to ignore the signs and the rules that have been established. Then there's those that follow the rules to a T so much that they can't even enjoy life to its fullest. But, you know, I've learned to appreciate the rules a little more since I've become a parent. I just want to keep my kids safe and out of trouble. And one doesn't get more love than the other just because one chooses to follow the rules. And God is a lot like that. He just wants what's best for us. He has rules He wants us to follow. The problem is that we think that by following the rules, that we're going to somehow get more love or acceptance. I identify with this verse I found in the Bible. It says, no one can be declared righteous in his sight by observing the law. Rather, through the law, we become conscious of sin. So what that boils down to is, the rules are there to protect us, not condemn us. God just doesn't want us getting hurt. However, when we do mess up, because we will, God's right there to help us up and get us back on our feet again. So let this be your words of hope. You're free. God's rules aren't there to restrict you. God is for you. There's nothing you can possibly do to make God love you more. So get out and enjoy life fully, because He just wants to enjoy it with you.

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2: One day I came home from work and I discovered that the phone was completely dead. Now there's a small box attached to the house where the phone line comes in. That's where a person can verify if the problem is inside the house or has something to do with the incoming line. I tested the box and found the incoming line was as dead as the proverbial doornail. Using another phone, I called the company and they sent out a technician. He confirmed that the line to the house was dead. Now this line is underground and runs from where it enters the house to a place at the back of our property line. We couldn't figure out what had happened. The line was alive at the property line, but it was dead where it entered the house. Then we discovered that when a neighbor had installed a fence the day before, he had inadvertently cut the underground cable. And so the phone man put in a temporary line, and the following week he returned to repair in a permanent way and to solve our problem. The success of a company can depend on its service. We tend to do the most business with a company which not only gives the best price, but also the best service. I suspect this mentality sometimes carries over into our concept of prayer. We tend to see God as the ultimate service call. When we call a service representative to fix the washing machine, or when we take our car in to be repaired, it isn't a requirement to be a personal friend of the person who does the repairs. In fact, sometimes if a person feels they are not getting the service they deserve, they might even file a complaint with the management. While this may be acceptable in doing business, it can be damaging in our relationship with God, and it will render the prayer life ineffective. The purpose of prayer is not to persuade God to serve us, but it is an act of coming to Him with a desire to do His will. There has never been a problem in God's attitude toward us, though the devil has tried to persuade us otherwise. As our Heavenly Father, He cares for us more than we care for ourselves, and He knows what we need even better than we do. I was talking with someone one time expressing the thought that God created us to glorify Him and for His pleasure. This person seemed at the time to have a little problem with this concept. Their question was, oh, but what about my happiness? If I'm always trying to make God happy, when will I have the occasion to enjoy myself? My friend, when we're making God happy and glorifying His name, we could not be happier ourselves. The significance and meaning of our entire existence, our present and our ultimate happiness, is wholly in proportion to the extent to which we do His will and serve Him. If we tend to see prayer as a type of service call, we will consider it something to be done mechanically or by the numbers. Many seem to think that if we pray this way or we say it that way, it will work for us. Or if it's not working, we should try to use other words. But the priority of prayer is not about doing. It's about being. No matter how technically correct our prayers may be, if our attitudes are not right, it'll all be for nothing. Sin is about wrong attitudes. Wrong attitudes will always lead to wrong actions. The reverse of this is not necessarily true. And that is that right actions will change wrong attitudes. This is because it's possible to do the right thing for the wrong reason. We may be able to think of 1,000 needs we have or 1,000 problems may beset us. But our greatest need is to have new attitudes. Have you noticed the most serious problems that come to us in life are usually the result of our wrong attitudes? Has anyone ever told you, "I don't like your attitude"? The more I looked into the depths of my own heart, the more I realized I don't like my own attitudes. And this has come home to me forcefully during the past few years. I've had a number of things happen to me that have shown me what my attitudes really are, and I don't like them. Experiences through which I have passed have revealed what my heart is. When certain things happened, the initial reaction was usually sadness and bitterness. But then would come resentment and all the rest. And later, anger and frustration. After that can even come shame and embarrassment. As we pass through life's experiences, the gut reaction can as easily be, oh, why are they doing this to me? Oh, where did I fail? Oh, what will people think of me? As I pass along through life, I'm finally realizing that I've spent a lot of time praying that God would change the world, and less time praying he would change me and give me a right attitude. I'm glad to say I'm finally coming around. I believe I'm beginning to get my priorities straight. And in the process, I'm seeing some incredible miracles. Now, I can't tell you of someone raised to life from the dead or of receiving a check in the mail for just the amount needed the day the bank was to foreclose. But I can tell you for certain that God is doing wonderful things in changing my heart. He's not finished with me yet. But I can surely testify to the Bible promise that in him all things are passed away and all things are becoming new. Now, we're not talking about a new house or a new car, a new wardrobe, or even a new body. We're talking about new hearts and new attitudes. One of the attitudes that we must pray that God will give us is the attitude of praise. True praise is an attitude before it's an act. A person who doesn't have an attitude of praise cannot really praise God outwardly. What good would it do? Because God doesn't look on the outside. He looks on the heart. To give praise to God is to give him credit. A person who doesn't have an attitude of praise may go through all the motions, but what they will be giving is not praise, but only flattery. And flattery is insincere praise. We are quick to ask God to do a favor for us. However, many times we're slow to give him the credit for answering our prayers. How many times we've prayed that God would heal a sick friend or a loved one, and when they get well, there's often nothing more said. Or worse, there may be some comment like about how good the hospital was or how skillful the doctors were who gave the treatments. Many of us pray before we take a trip and ask God to help us to arrive safely. And then when we arrive safe and sound, we forget all about our prayer. When the scripture says, "Oh, that men would praise the Lord for his goodness," it's not referring to clapping or shouting or beating drums or dancing or raising hands or even saying amen. A person can go through the motions of praising God and yet not have an attitude of praise. True praise must begin in the heart. Rather than to pray God will teach us how to praise him, we must first pray that he will give us an attitude of praise. An important truth in respect to praise is that we can rise no higher than our concept of God. In the past several decades, there has been an increasing tendency to bring God down to our level. I remember a song from the past entitled, "Have You Talked with the Man Upstairs?" Have you heard that song? In casual conversations, I've heard God referred to as the big man. There was even a high school football team somewhere named the Cougars. Before they played their games, they prayed to the big cougar in the sky. One day I was talking to a young man about spiritual things. He told me that he and J.C. got along pretty good. Friend, if we can rise no higher than our concept of God, what will be the end of us if God is the man upstairs, or the big man, or J.C., or the big cougar in the sky? We will not be able to receive an attitude of praise if we have a low concept of God. As long as we insist on bringing God down to our level, two things will result. One, we will not be able to be raised out of our present fallen condition. And two, we will not be able to praise God as he deserves, yea, as he must be praised. Another essential attitude in prayer is consecration. Jesus prayed, "Consecrate them in truth, For their sakes I consecrate myself, that they themselves also may be consecrated in truth. John 17:17-19. A person who is not consecrated to God cannot pray effectively. When we pray, "Thy will be done," we are saying we are consecrated and dedicated to do His will, no matter what the cost. Prayer is not an arm's-length transaction with God. We do business every day with strangers. We do it within the context of law. It is impossible to do business with a person, it is possible to do business with a person and not even like them if they have what we want badly enough. But with God, this is impossible. Prayer is not doing business with God. The Scripture says that those who come to God must believe that He is, and that He is a rewarder of them who diligently seek Him. Prayer is not to be an arm's-length transaction with God. When we come to Him in prayer, we must sooner or later be totally consecrated to Him. To be consecrated to Him means to be committed to do His will. We need to be continually renewing our consecration to God if we are to pray effectively. A person may ask, "Well, why do we need to continually commit to the Lord?" Like the man who hadn't told his wife he loved her in 30 years. But when a friend asked him why, he answered, "Well, I told her I loved her 30 years ago, and nothing's changed." Though we may not realize it, friend, things do change. When we drive, we have to continually keep our hands on the steering wheel. It may be the same driver, it may be the same car. It's the road that changes. If we're not committed to driving, we can run off the road. Because of the fact we live in a world of sin, sin inside us and sin outside us, we must keep our consecration up to date. It's our consecration that reaches out to God when temptation comes. This consecration will enable us to resist. O Heavenly Father, we reconsecrate our lives to You. We pray that every day, along all the way, our consecration might deepen through Jesus Christ. Amen.
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3: With SRN News, I'm Bob Agnew in Washington. One measure of inflation before it hits consumers was higher last month. The cost of energy led the way as the producer price index, that's a measure of wholesale prices, rose 1.4% March to April. Donna Warner reports latest consumer price index report shows food prices also higher in April.
4: Government figures released Tuesday show that grocery prices overall rose 2.9% in April compared to the same month a year earlier, the highest year-over-year inflation since August 2023. For just fresh fruit and vegetables, a 6.5% increase. For meat, up 8.8%. Part of the reason, fuel prices, which have soared, as cargo ships that carry much of the world's oil supply have been blocked from passing through the Strait of Hormuz during the Iran war. I'm Donna Warder.
3: Correspondent Will Weishert is in Beijing and reports on President Trump's visit to China.
5: He comes at a time when the war in Iran has hurt his popularity at home. It's raised energy prices around the world and unstabilized markets. Trump is going to talk about Iran when he meets in a state visit with his Chinese counterpart, Xi Jinping. He's already expressed some frustration with the Chinese, saying that they haven't used their strong economic ties to Iran to pressure the Iranian authorities to reopen the Strait of Hormuz, which could ease oil prices.
3: Republican senators in Louisiana have advanced a plan to eliminate one of two majority black Democrat-held congressional seats.
6: The Senate committee vote early Wednesday follows a U.S. Supreme Court ruling that struck down the state's House map as an illegal racial gerrymander. Committee members heard hours of testimony from black residents and Democrats opposed to the move. Republicans chose not to target both Democratic seats. Those efforts are part of a broader national redistricting battle that has involved about one-third of the states. Willie Nelson, Washington.
3: And this is SRN News. It appears America may be facing a shortage of pastors.
7: According to several reports, fewer and fewer men are entering the clergy these days. Master of Divinity enrollment is down 14% in the past 5 years, and amongst black Protestant denominations, it has fallen 31%. And while new polls indicate that pastors have largely recovered from the trials of the pandemic, big percentages of them say they still consider quitting the profession altogether. Some churches have closed or consolidated for lack of a pastor. Michael Harrington reporting.
3: As the government seeks to make in vitro fertilization easier to obtain, and a debate over the procedure is being revived, for many pro-life advocates, IVF can present challenges because of the risks it poses to embryos. Some Christians also believe reproduction should not be separated from normal marital relations, making IVF and some fertility interventions off limits in their minds. The Catholic Church has long opposed the procedure. This is SRN News. Here's Rich Thomason now with the midday Wall Street Business Report.
8: With the Wall Street Business Report, I'm Rich Thomason. Wholesale inflation came in hot last month. Producer prices rose 6% from a year earlier, the most since December 2022, as the 10-week Iran war pushed up energy prices, putting pressure on businesses to pass along higher expenses to consumers. The Labor Department reports its producer price index, measuring inflation before it hits consumers, shot up 1.4% in April for the biggest monthly gain since March 2022. The numbers much higher than economists had been expecting. President Trump says as far as he's concerned, trade will be the top issue in his talks with Chinese President Xi in Beijing. The president, accompanied by American tech, industry, and finance leaders, arrived in Beijing earlier today.
3: That is Rich Thomason reporting on Wall Street right now. The Dow down 251 points, the NASDAQ up 151. More at srnews.com.
9: Good morning. This is Connie Richards with your health tip. Have you watered your houseplants today? Do you have any? NASA recommends that you have 15 to 18 houseplants in an average 1,800 square foot house. It further says that in a small room, just one plant should be effective, especially if you put it where the air circulates. Effective? Effective for what? Did you know that your home is full of toxins? If you don't think so, think again. Benzene is found in inks, oils, paints, plastic, rubber, detergents, dyes, gasoline. Formaldehyde is found in foam insulation, particle board, pressed wood products, cleaning agents, and paper products which include facial tissues and paper towels. And trichloroethylene, a TCE, a dry cleaning compound, is found in printing inks, paints, lacquers, varnishes, and adhesive, just to name a few. NASA discovered that several toxins could be dramatically reduced by several common houseplants. Some of the most effective plants that NASA identified were the spider plant, the peace lily, a Chinese evergreen, the weeping fig, and one called golden pothos or devil's claw. However, any houseplant will help. NASA predicts that after you have the houseplants in place, you will notice fewer sore throats, headaches, irritated eyes, and stuffy nose. So, add a little greenery to your house and feel better. This is Connie reminding you, it's never too late to start making healthy choices. God bless.
10: Abraham is one of the most pivotal characters throughout all of Scripture. So to understand basically the entire Bible, we first have to understand the life of Abraham. So this particular podcast episode is one of many that's going to examine what happened in his life and how it relates to us today and how it fits in into this larger picture of Scripture.

All right, so here we are talking about Abraham. Now, Abraham takes up most of the rest of Genesis. We talked about the flood story, but now talking about Abraham, it takes up most of the rest of Genesis, at least Abraham and his family. And we're continuing to follow through the section in Hebrews chapter 11 that talks about the heroes of faith. And Abraham is mentioned several times. So we're going to break this up into a couple different sections about Abraham's life. The first reason that Abraham is mentioned in Hebrews chapter 11 is because by faith, when he was called, he obeyed by going out to a place which he had was to receive for an inheritance. So we're going to be specifically looking at the call of Abraham, because that's the first reason he's mentioned.

0: So now Noah comes out of the ark. Yep. 7 days, water, door opens. God calls Noah out of the ark. So in chapter 9, starting with verse 8, excuse me, says, "Then God spoke to Noah and his sons with him, saying, 'As for me, behold, I establish my covenant with you and with your descendants after you.'" So here we have the word covenant used, and God is making a promise. "And every living creature that is with you, the birds and the cattle and every beast of the earth with you, and all that go out of the ark, every beast of the earth. Thus I establish my covenant with you. Never again shall all flesh be cut off by the waters of the flood. Never again shall there be a flood to destroy the earth." So God makes a promise. And the promise is that he'll never destroy the earth with a flood. Then he even gives us a sign. So God attaches a sign to the covenant. And says, verse 13, "I set my rainbow in the cloud, and it shall be for the sign of the covenant between me and the earth. It shall be when I bring a cloud over the earth that the rainbow shall be seen in the cloud, and I will remember my covenant, which is between me and you and every living creature." So I can imagine, I mean, if you were Noah, I mean, you'd never seen a flood before. Now you're just coming out of the ark. And what would you think the first time it started raining?
1: Right, terrified.
0: Oh, no. I mean, we haven't even built an ark. But God makes a promise that every time you would see a cloud come up and that it would rain, you could see the rainbow, and now we take all that for granted. But that would have meant a lot to Abraham.
1: Right.
0: So God makes a promise. I promise that the earth will never be destroyed by a flood again.
1: And there's a visible sign.
0: And there's a visible sign that everybody can see. So it's not a secret.
1: Right. And just talking a brief second here about the rainbow. Like, we know rainbows are caused because there's rain in the air and light coming through the rain. The spectrum of light is separated and we can see a rainbow then. So when we're talking about a rainbow, people might say, oh, God, we think it's some mystical idea that God puts a rainbow in the sky. It's just a scientific process. But that doesn't exclude God from knowing that. Like, God knows that this is what happens when it rains. And so use this as a sign that I'm not going to – I don't know if that even matters. That's just a great thought.
0: It does to me, Michael. And the reason it matters is because to me, when you – I mean – the Old Testament, sometimes we view differently than the New Testament.
1: Uh-huh.
0: I think that's a mistake. Because you just said, what you just said I think is true. If it rains, whether you believe in God or not,
1: there's going to be a rainbow.
0: There's going to be a rainbow. So God uses the common thing to show us his promise.
1: Mm-hmm.
0: But I need to accept the promise by faith.
1: Right.
0: Because it is a common thing.
1: Right.
0: But how did Jesus teach? When you start studying how Jesus teaches, even with all the miracles he did, in his teachings, the parable of the sower that goes forth to sow, the parable of the prodigal son, he uses common things that are ingrained in their everyday living,
1: right,
0: to draw points of acceptance of him. Well, that's all that's happening here in the Old Testament. God is using the common everyday experience to draw to himself.
1: Yep.
0: And I think that's a powerful point, because to me, you have helped me to understand that we set apart too much the thought of spiritual living and common everyday living.
1: Uh-huh.
0: When God is really joining those together.
1: Right. And so we see, when they come out of the ark, God says, I'm not going to destroy, he makes a promise, I'm not going to destroy the earth. There's a rainbow that they can see. He also gives them a command to multiply.

0: and to fill the earth. That when he come out of the when he comes out of the ark, it's the same command he gave to Adam and Eve to multiply and fill the earth. He's also giving it to Noah and his family: multiply, fill the earth. Now, those two things are going to be important for what follows in the story of Genesis.
1: Which is interesting. So here's my question. That promise seems pretty clear to me.
0: Right.
1: I will not destroy the earth by a flood.
0: Yep.
1: That seems pretty clear. Then you have one chapter of genealogies.
0: Yep.
1: Now, I personally don't know exactly the time frames, but... if you look at the how, you know, Adam lives so long and this person lives so long and you get that all charted out, there's quite a bit of crossover in people's lives. But Michael, my question is, how do you get from promise, chapter 10, genealogies, to chapter 11, which is the Tower of Babel, and we're building a tower to escape the next flood?
0: Yep. Yeah, it's huge. And just on the idea of genealogy, let's keep that in the back of our mind, because genealogy is going to play a part when it comes to talking about Abraham. There's a reason that it says the genealogy, but that's something for the future. Talking about the Tower of Babel, though, they have a direct promise from God. There's not going to be a flood on the earth. We have a command from God to multiply and fill the earth. And chapter 11 opens up with talking about how people are congregating. They're not filling the earth. They're congregating in one spot in order to make a name for themselves and to escape a future flood.
1: Yeah, I'd like to read it because it is so interesting. Verse 1, now the whole earth had one language, one speech. And it came to pass, as they journeyed from the east, they found a plain in the land of Shinar, and they dwelt there. Then they said to one another, come, let us make bricks and bake them thoroughly. They had brick for stone, and they had asphalt for mortar. And they said, come, let us build ourselves a city and a tower whose top is in the heavens. Let us make a name for ourselves, lest we be scattered abroad over the face of the whole earth. Now it appears to me that from the covenant, God wants us to fill the whole earth.
0: Mm-hmm.
1: But they said, let's make a city so we don't scatter over the whole earth. It seems to me they're just not making a mistake. They are rebellion. They are in actual open rebellion to the plan of God.
0: And it seems that they view it negatively. Part of God's blessing to man is to multiply and to fill. He said most of the time, at least in a lot of the time in Genesis, when it talks about blessing, after the blessing comes a command to multiply and fill, meaning that that's part of the blessing, to multiply and to spread out. But the way they view it is that we're being scattered, we're being forced abroad. And so in combat of that, they view it negatively. The blessing and promise of God, they view negatively, and so they're going to stay in one spot. Now, reading that, it doesn't specifically say that they're building it in order to avoid a flood. That's just kind of an assumption we can make because they're building a tower high up into the sky. But so the main point that chapter 11 is making is that they're trying to make a name for themselves and not be scattered.
1: Yes, that's a very good point. So it seems to me now we're seeing God's promise, the development of man, and man's goal. God's goal is multiply, fill the earth, replenish it, care, tend.
0: And that's a blessing.
1: And that's a blessing. They say, oh, to scatter out into the earth, that isn't a blessing. The blessing is that we would stay all together, build a city with the purpose of making a name for ourselves. And I think that again begins to show God's movement, man's desire.
0: Mm-hmm.
1: And man's desire is to make a name for themselves.
0: Mm-hmm.
1: Now that, in my mind, kind of rings back to the very temptation to Eve. When the serpent was talking, the devil was talking to her, saying basically God is withholding something from you.
0: Yep.
1: God is hindering you. But if you take this action, you will actually be like God. So the real lie that comes is the view that God is trying to withhold something from us.
0: Right.
1: So now we see the development of we need to make a name for ourselves. Mm-hmm. If we're going to have something, if we're going to feel something in our hearts, we're going to have to do it. And I think that's an important point as we begin to look at what the call and covenant with Abraham even begins to look like.
0: Right. So we see that, and really it's kind of depressing. Genesis starts off nice. God creates the earth. That's awesome. But then everything goes downhill from there. Constant rejection of God. Even after God destroys the wicked, saves Noah, it turns back to chapter 11, where the thoughts of men are turned against God. They're going to make a name for themselves. It's going back to what was happening before the flood. And so we're wondering at this point, if you haven't read the Bible, we're wondering at this point, what's the solution? What's the answer? Where do we go from here? Men are constantly falling. Men are constantly rebelling. What's the answer that God has in response to this? And so that's what opens us up into chapter 12. Chapter 12 is God's response to the decline of man, basically.
1: Yeah. So let's just get a physical view. So they're moving. I don't know if we know exactly. You know, I've read things. Oh, we've discovered the ark. Then they show a picture. Doesn't look like an ark to me. I don't know actually what we're looking at there. But we're talking about physically the plain of Shinar is in the Middle East, right?
0: Yeah, something like that.
1: And so that's the area. So that's where ultimately Abraham, when we get to chapter 12, God's going to give him a call to come out of his country. He's going to be called to go to another place. So maybe what we can do is just read 12:1-3, the call of Abraham, and then begin to discuss that.
0: Let's do that. And before we do that, bringing back to mind, we said we're going to keep genealogy at the back of our mind. It comes to the forefront here when talking about Abraham. Oftentimes we have to ask, what's the point of saying this person begot this person begot this person? It might get tiresome to read, but there's a point to all of this. Leading up to the flood story, there's two lines of men. There's a line of men that comes from Seth, Adam's son, and there's a line of men that comes from Cain, Adam's other son. And one, the sons of God, Seth, going one way, one, the sons of Cain, going the other way. And we see that Noah comes from the line of Seth, from the faithful. And so continuing on that faithful line of family, Cain is in opposition to that. Those are the people who are not saved. So we have those two lines. Obviously, only one comes out of the flood, the line of Seth, Noah. Noah has three sons, Shem, Ham, and Japheth. I don't know. Yeah. Ham is cursed, basically, because of what he does to his father. That's a different story. But he disrespects his father. He mocks his father. And because of that, he is cursed. And so we have, once again, two genealogies coming forward. One from the line of what name did I just
1: Shem.
0: Say? Yeah.
1: And Shem. then Ham.
0: Right, Shem. So Shem, Noah's son, Abraham comes, because we can see in verse 11, verses 10 through into the rest of the chapter, it's giving the genealogy of Shem. And Abraham comes from the line of Shem.
1: Oh.
0: So once again, God is dealing with a faithful line of family in opposition to an unfaithful line of family. The entire Bible, yes, talking about real people, but also symbolically talking about these two options that we have, faithful, unfaithful. And so we're coming to Abraham from that genealogy. God's going to work with that family in a certain way. So now we can read.
1: Yeah, that's just before we do, then that really rings true, because that really is when you get to Revelation, towards the end of the book of Revelation, it really boils down to two groups.
0: Yep.
1: And then when Jesus talked about the end of the world, it was to sheep and goats.
0: Yep.
1: The parable of the virgins, the wise and the foolish. I mean, it really does boil down to two groups. One in relation of faith to God, one in opposition to God.
0: Yep.
1: Wow, that's huge.
0: The genealogy of Shem and now Abraham, we're going to be talking about Abraham more, goes through the entire Bible. It's not something that ends in the Old Testament, as we'll see. We'll keep genealogy in the back of our minds again. It's something that continues through the entire Bible, specific families, yet symbolically representing two lines of faith or two lines of action.
1: Very good. I think that's going to become very important. Now the Lord, Genesis chapter 12, verse 1 to 3. Now the Lord said to Abram, get out of your country, from your family, and from your father's house to a land that I will show you. I will make you a great nation. I will bless you and make your name great, and you shall be a blessing. I will bless those who bless you, and I will curse him who curses you, and in you all the families of the earth shall be blessed.
0: Yeah, what was the main goal of the people in chapter 11?
1: Yeah, that just strikes me that here we have people saying, we need to make our name great. We've got to do that. And here they fail. God comes, and the very first thing he says to Abraham is, I will make your name great.
0: Right. He's not withholding a blessing from the people that he doesn't want their name to be great. It's just how they get to that point.
1: So it seems to me that if we don't get anything else out of this today, it is a powerful point that if we believe God is restricting us or withholding something from us, it is a lie.
0: Hmm.
1: God says, I will make you great.
0: Mm-hmm.
1: So I may think, oh, God's withholding joy from me. God is not withholding joy from us. He wants us to have joy, peace, happiness, prosperity. He wants us to have all those things. The question is, are we going to live a life where we say we have to provide all those things for ourselves? Or can I live a life of faith in walking with God, and God says, I'll do all those things for you.
0: Yep. And to do that, it says that he calls him out of his country. Like he's still fulfilling the blessing / promise that he asked Noah to do, to multiply and fill the earth. Part of that, he's calling Abraham to move out to fill the earth, and through that, he's going to bless him as well.
1: That's amazing to me. And you pointed out to me in a private conversation, it's like called from your country, from your family, and then even to your father's house. And now when I read that, it makes me think that Jesus said, anybody who loves father, mother, brother, sister more than me is not worthy of me.
0: Mm-hmm.
1: In other words, it seems to me that God is trying to establish with Abraham a relationship that exceeds every other relationship. Doesn't deny other relationships. So God says, I'm calling you away from these things, not because Noah should deny those things, but he's establishing a covenant with him.
0: Exactly. Exactly. And it's just kind of cool how that works out. It starts with a large country, leave your country, then narrows it down, leave your relatives, narrows it down even further, leave your father's house. And then after God says, I will bless you, it starts narrow again, I will bless you, narrow, but then it broadens, I will bless those who bless you. That's a little bit broader, but then it says it even broader, I will bless all the nations of the earth. And so it's just kind of a cool structure that goes through there.
1: Yeah, that's really interesting. You know, I've thought about this quite a bit. I'm not a great theologian. I think in stories, and I love these stories. And I just think, you know what isn't given? Just leave, get out, leave. Well, in those days, what would you have been leaving? I mean, he probably lived in a city or close to a city, a walled city. They did that for protection. Now I'm calling you away from that. So, I mean, is it today? Is it next week? Is it tomorrow? I mean, at what point did Abraham say, okay, everybody, pack your bags, we're leaving?
0: Right.
1: And then you're packing, family's coming to you, people in the city are coming and saying, where are you going? And your answer is, to a land where God shows me. I really don't know where I'm going. Mm-hmm. I'm just going to go where God shows me. They probably thought he was nuts. Huh. I don't know. I mean, if he could have said, yeah, I'm going over there to that country and I'm going to get some ground. And he just is saying, I'm going to where God is going to show me. So now you're all lined up. You're going to walk out of the city. Somebody's going to say, well, do we go straight, right, left? What do we do?
0: Right.
1: Well, let's just go left and start walking. I mean, God doesn't tell him up front where he's going. He says, I will show you, which indicates to me a promise.
0: Mm-hmm.
1: And the promise is that God doesn't come to Abraham and say, Abraham, you head over there to Canaan. I'll meet you over there. He says, I will show you. That's going to be a day-by-day experience. God is going on that journey with them. He's going to be showing them the way to go, which kind of rings to what we're about to see in Exodus when the children of Israel leads out of Egypt to a promised land. God is with them on the journey.
0: Yep.
1: Which says to me, in my life's journey of just common everyday living, God wants to journey with me.
0: Yep.
1: And that is huge to me.
0: Exactly. Yeah, it says that as he was traveling, he passed through the land, and now the Canaanite was in the land, and then the Lord appeared to Abraham and said, to your descendants, I will give this land. So he's just traveling through the land until God says, this is the land I'm going to give you, until he gets to that place.
1: So he just kept going until God said, this is it.
0: Right.
1: I wonder if he ever thought, you know, why don't we just camp by this lake?
0: Right.
1: Why don't we just stay by this river? Something really became important to me in the covenant. I'm not wanting to cut anything off or jump too far ahead. Let's make a great name for ourselves. God says, I will make your name great. And then as you pointed out, and you shall be a blessing, and I will bless those who bless you. And in you, all the families of the earth shall be blessed. And that took me back to the discussion on genealogies, two tracks.
0: Mm-hmm.
1: Those who are faithful, those who are not serving God. But how many families on the earth does this covenant say it's going to bless?
0: All nations.
1: All nations, all families will be blessed, which includes both tracks.
0: Mm-hmm.
1: I think maybe this is too much of a stretch. I think all the divisions we do among ourselves, however we choose to divide ourselves, and then we argue over it and we fight over it, that is all our own way.
0: Yep.
1: But God's plan is that every family on earth be blessed, that everyone would be received in the eyes of God. Not that one would be over another or somebody would be more blessed. That God intends, if we're going to be his followers, that we would be a blessing to every person, family on planet Earth. We are one family.
0: Yep. Yeah, because we have to ask, going back, there's problems. The man is constantly rejecting God. What is God's solution to that? How will God continue on the creational blessing that he instituted in the beginning? It's he chose a specific family in order to bless all the other families. He chose people to bless other people.
1: That's right. That's right. So when I hear and I read in Genesis right here, and these covenants are going to expand, and I know we're going to talk more about them later in podcasts, but, and in you all families of the earth shall be blessed. That is huge to me. It's God's intent and how we should relate to one another. But it also makes me think that somebody, if you have your Bible, you can look it up after the podcast is over. You can go to Revelation chapter 14 and start with verse 6. And there's going to be messages depicted as angels coming from heaven. But it's to bless the whole earth. It's to bless every kindred, nation, tribe, and people. God's intent is inclusive, not exclusive.
0: Right.
1: And any time in religion that we begin to exclude on areas where God is not said, obviously God says there's sin.
0: Mm-hmm.
1: And that people who choose sin over God are going to be excluded from heaven.
0: Mm-hmm.
1: But other than that, if we're excluding each other because you're rich and I'm poor, or I'm educated and you're not, you just start making the list. If our religion is excluding, it's not the religion of God. God wants us to be inclusive.
0: Yep.
1: And be a blessing to one another.
0: Yeah. So God chooses a family to bless all the other families. And it says, and in you, or and through you. And it can be kind of confusing when we read it, but it makes it clear in Hebrew that it's not necessarily a passive blessing, that by it's as they come to know Abraham, as they come to know the God of Abraham, they will be blessed. But the transmission of that, the transmission of how they come to know God or the God of Abraham, is through Abraham's family. And we see that spiritually throughout the whole Old Testament, New Testament, but also just practically in the life of Abraham, that whenever he comes to a spot and he builds a well and he rests there, the people around him are blessed, or the people around him recognize your God is great and has blessed you greatly. People recognize what God is intending, that they see the blessing that God has given to Abraham, and in turn, they are blessed when they are around Abraham in practical terms, and sheep and goats and all those kind of things, but also spiritually as well.
1: Yeah, so let me ask a couple questions. See, this is always amazing to me, to see these movements of God. So I think it's true. Throughout the whole Bible, God's intent is to use people to bless people. God's intent is to use a person, give him a message or her a message, and they then would give the message to others and be a blessing to others. That's God's intent. But it's always a little confusing to me because, number one, God chooses you.
0: Mm-hmm.
1: What's the danger that could happen in your mind?
0: Get pretty proud of that.
1: That pretty soon you set yourself apart from everybody else, saying, God chose me, he didn't choose you.
0: Right.
1: And what's the outcome of God chose me, he didn't choose you?
0: Well, in the Bible, it's Israel building walls around themselves and nobody can become an Israelite. It's the Gentiles and us.
1: To the very point, that's exactly right, to the very point that when a Canaanite woman comes to Jesus to ask for help, the disciples said, send her away.
0: Yeah, they are literally unclean.
1: Unclean. But on the other side, God chooses you and to be a blessing to me, but he didn't start with me. So now what's the danger that could happen in my mind?
0: Yeah, pretty upset with that.
1: I'm pretty upset with that. I'm jealous of that. I'm jealous of you, and so I don't like you. So I build walls and barriers between me and you because I'm angry that you were called and I wasn't called.
0: Mm-hmm.
1: And I think we see the effects of that in our world today, that we are just like they were at the Tower of Babel, that I want to make a great name for myself. Mm-hmm. When God says, I'll make a great name for you. I want to be known and blessed and have all that on my own. But God says, I'll do that. So I should be grateful that if God chose a people to deliver a message, write a Bible, journey through that experience, God didn't call me to be a Bible writer.
0: Mm-hmm.
1: But I'm not going to be jealous of those who were called.
0: Mm-hmm.
1: Because I am blessed by what God did through them.
0: Yep.
1: And I can receive the same blessing they did. And on the other side, if God gives me a message to give, I never want to exalt myself over somebody else. I don't want to start building walls of separation with an attitude that God called me and he didn't call you.
0: Hmm.
1: I always want to have the attitude, we are one flesh. God's intent is to bless us all. And if God can use somebody to bless me, I want to rejoice and praise God. And if God can use me to bless somebody else, I want to praise God. I want God's name to be exalted. It's his covenant.
0: Mm. Exactly. And it says, now the Lord said to Abraham, go forth from your country. If he doesn't go forth, the blessings don't follow. There is an act of, that's the act of faith there. It's obedience. That's what Hebrews says, that not knowing where he was going, he goes forth. That's the act of faith. So without Abraham's obedience, those blessings don't follow.
1: Yeah, I thank you for referring us back to Hebrews. It's the next person in the heroes of faith. And Hebrews 11 verse 8 says, by faith Abraham obeyed when he was called to go out to the place which he would receive as an inheritance. And he went out not knowing where he was going. Now Paul says that's by faith. So did obedience produce God's blessing? Did not. Abraham's obedience was as a result of his faith in God's blessing,
0: mm-hmm.
1: in God's call.
0: Right.
1: So Abraham would have never praised his obedience. Look what my obedience did for the whole planet.
0: Right.
1: He would never say that because his own obedience was by faith.
0: Yeah.
1: And when I follow his example, then all my obedience is going to be by faith.
0: Yep.
1: So I'm grateful that Abraham went out because, as you pointed out, if he didn't, there would have been no verse that said by faith.
0: Right.
1: Our obedience does not produce the blessing of God. Our obedience becomes the channel of God's blessing. My obedience is only the evidence of what God has already done in my life.
0: Yeah, it's a huge point.
1: Huge, huge.
0: And so even in chapter 12 here, we talked about it before, but Genesis is very concerned with the creation story. And so everything kind of points back to that. And so into the problems of the world, we have a remembrance that the Lord said to Abraham, God speaks. And kind of the same way in the beginning, God said, let there be light. God is speaking back. So Abraham, he's talking to Abraham. God speaks. He gives, there's a little bit more, but in Hebrew, there's seven blessings that he's going to give to Abraham, basically kind of pointing back to the 7 days of creation. Everything is pointing back to that. But basically God's plan is he wants to bless people. It's always been his plan. And we mentioned that he does that through the genealogies. And so he chooses Abraham's family to be that blessing to the world. We see that he makes a covenant with Abraham. He makes a covenant with Abraham's son, Isaac. He makes a covenant with Jacob. Continuing on, I will continue to bless you. I'm making an everlasting covenant with you. I will give you this land in order that you can bless other people. So the whole Old Testament is following Abraham's story, the children of Israel, and what they're supposed to be doing. But they continue to fail. They continue not to be a blessing to the nations. They continue to not go where God tells them to go. And then Matthew, the New Testament, opens up with a genealogy, and it goes through so-and-so begot this person, so-and-so begot this person, beginning with Abraham. And it comes to the point where it's Jesus' genealogy. And so God chose a family to bless all the world. That family fails. So God's new plan, and by new plan, just God way, the way God solves that, is to become part of that family, that he is the same line of Abraham. He's in that faithful line, and he becomes the way people are blessed. So Abraham's family wasn't able to be a blessing to the nation. So God says, all right, I'm going to join Abraham's family so that I can uphold my covenant to Abraham, that in him all the nations are blessed, talking about in his children, but I will be that blessing that they were supposed to be as part of his family.
1: Well, that's mind-boggling to me. I mean, it's true. You can see it. It's written right there. But that explains even why then Jesus' life really patterns their journey.
0: Right.
1: Because we see Jesus going to Egypt.
0: Right.
1: Called out of Egypt to the very land, promised land they were called to.
0: And by when Jesus goes, you're talking about he was a kid, right?
1: Yes.
0: Yeah, he goes to Egypt as a kid.
1: And then called out, comes back to the promised land. And there in the promised land, he is a blessing to every person he meets. He doesn't turn anybody away. He is fulfilling that in you, all the families of the earth will be blessed.
0: Yeah, as part of it, it's not a new plan. He's not part of Abraham's family. The covenant he makes with Abraham isn't somehow rescinded when he comes, because he's upholding that covenant with Abraham when he says, I will make you a great nation. It's just now through him as part of Abraham's line.
1: Yeah, in fact, as we look at the second time of the covenant, it will even talk about Abraham's seed, and then we can see how Paul applies that directly to Christ.
0: Right, and in faith, all of us can now be Abraham's heirs.
1: That's right.
0: Yeah.
1: You know, before we end, I just want to be in Hebrews again to make this point. Verse 8, I'll read that again. By faith, Abraham obeyed when he was called to go out to the place where he would receive as an inheritance. Now, if I receive something as an inheritance, how would I relate to it? So if I got a house, if I inherited a house, how would I relate to that?
0: You'd be excited to live in the house?
1: Yes, that's true. But before the inheritance, was it mine?
0: No.
1: So now that I received an inheritance, how do I relate to it now? So my dad had a house.
0: As if it
1: was
0: yours.
1: His. But then if he leaves that house to me in an inheritance, how do I now relate to that house?
0: As if it's yours.
1: If it's mine. And that makes perfect sense to me, that now I have ownership to it. Now I'm going to do with it. So he's going to go to a land that he receives as an inheritance. So how would I expect him to relate to it?
0: As if it's his.
1: As if it's his. But look at the next verse. By faith, he dwelt in the land of promise as in a foreign country. Dwelling in tents with Isaac and Jacob. And I don't want to make too much of it, but I do want to make this point. That even in the promise of blessing to Abraham, Abraham, I'm going to give you a country. It'll be your inheritance. Abraham did not get stuck there. He still looked for something more. So even in what was his, he dwelt as if he was a foreigner, that there was something more to come. And my thinking for myself, let's not get stuck on the blessings of God. God gives me blessings here in this earth. Don't get stuck in loving this earth. Don't get stuck if, man, this is it. I've got it. I've got the blessings of God. Let's live as pilgrims. Let's live as foreigners, because there is something more to come. There's a culmination of these covenants that is going to end in a new heaven and a new earth. And that's the journey we're on.
0: Yep. Yeah. Chapter 12 begins the story of the rest of the Bible, where it's going to be dealing with specifically these two families, the family of Abraham and those who reject that promise, or the promise of the blessings of God through that family. And it's just interesting. I mean, this is a side note, but he chose Abraham, but his wife is barren, and Isaac's wife is barren, and Jacob's wife is barren. He chooses a line of barren people. So even it's even a miracle that they had children in order to continue on the family line. But that's a side note. There's a miracle of God even in that. But like you're saying, we are fellow heirs with Abraham into that same promise that God gave. That so whatever blessings are promised here in chapter 12, because Christ became a part of this family, we now too share in these blessings. We now too are part of this family that all the other families of the earth should be blessed. So we both are thankful that we have that, but we also have a responsibility, the same responsibility that Abraham had in order to go and to be a blessing.
1: Amen. Very good. Thank you.
0: Once again, thank you so much for listening to another episode of the More Than That podcast. Go ahead and follow us on Instagram at the More Than Podcast. Any thoughts and questions you may have, these topics going through Genesis and through the heroes of faith, they're really interesting to us and we love talking about them. But if there's something else that you want to hear, if there's something else that's on your mind, just let us know and we'll be happy to talk about that as well and to share our thoughts on it. Have a great day.

voice from heaven said, "This is my son, whom I love. With him I am well pleased." A voice from heaven said, "This is my son, whom I love. With him

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3: Success eluded him until he won the first season of Nashville Star. Gold albums and hit songs like Help Pour Out the Rain followed shortly after. Of course, we're talking about Buddy Jewell on location in Nashville.
4: Buddy, we are so grateful to you for taking time to be with us today.
5: Thanks so much.
6: Well, thank you guys for having me on.
5: Our joy. Oh,
4: so you were in the trenches for a long time before Nashville Star happened.
6: I was. I was the most sought after. That's probably because I owed people money. But,
4: They were looking, but not for the reasons you
6: hope. Yeah, I mean, they didn't clarify that most sought after thing.
4: Yeah,
6: yeah, we moved to Nashville in January of '93, mm-hmm. and about a year later, I started getting studio work. In fact, the church that I went to, there were several musicians and songwriters. You know, go figure, in Nashville.
4: Oh yeah, Nashville. Yeah.
6: But Don Slitz was one of them, and he walked up to me one Sunday after. I'd sang a solo at church and said, you know, I've never done this before, but do you do demos? And so Don hired me to sing my first demo in town. I kind of got started that way.
4: He said, yeah, I will do it. Huh?
5: Yeah. That's cool.
4: Well, that's cool. And so you did a lot of studio work for people, backup singing, stuff like that too?
6: Yeah, I, you know, predominantly it was demo work for songwriters and mm-hmm. publishing companies. I got to sing backgrounds on a Ray Price project.
5: Oh, really?
6: That was a big thrill for me and a couple other things like that.
4: Yeah.
5: All right, now, people will do both stage work and then they'll also do the demo and the studio work.
6: Mm-hmm.
5: And most people say the studio work is harder. Is that true for you?
6: Well, you know, the great thing about live music is once you sing the note, it's out there.
5: It's
6: you
5: there.
6: Can't take it back.
4: It's gone.
6: You know,
4: so move on.
6: I think Kenny Rogers said one time, I may not be good, but I'm fast.
5: Yeah. You know?
6: And so that's kind of my approach to the live performance thing. Yeah, the studio, you get a chance to go back and do it over and sometimes over and over. But it's tough work. I think the biggest thing that I learned was, you know, trying the relationship between you and the songwriter who was, you know, producing the session. A lot of times, you know, that could if you weren't careful, that could turn into a, you know, a contest of a battle of wits.
5: Oh, okay, he's written it to be one way. You feel like it should go another way.
6: Yeah, you know,
5: interpretation really.
6: Yeah, and it's so you know, I just had to. I learned early on that even if I didn't really understand what they were wanting me to do, I always would say, "Sure, I can do that."
4: Yeah.
6: It's a psychological battle.
5: Yeah.
4: Well, and of course, when they hear the way you do it, they're going to love it. Right?
6: Well, most of them. Yeah.
5: Most of them. Well, when you do your live concerts, mm-hmm. what are you trying to communicate to people? What do you want them to come away from that with?
6: You know, I and of course, and that's my first love is live performance. I just I go out there with an approach that no, you know, whether it's 100 or 100,000 people, I try to make the audience feel like we're sitting in their living room,
5: mm-hmm.
6: and just connect with them that way. I like to interact with them, and mm-hmm. and you know, that's the toughest time for me on stage is not the singing; it's figuring out what to say in between the songs.
5: You know, I think it's true for a lot of musicians.
6: Yeah, and I mean, early on, it still does. It scares me to death trying to go, okay, what am I going to say?
5: Yeah,
4: yeah.
6: But I mean, that's the whole, you know, that's the whole difference between being a singer and being an entertainer.
5: Yeah.
6: And that's the part of it. It scares me the most, but it thrills me the most.
5: Yeah.
4: Oh, it's exciting.
5: So do you view yourself as more of an entertainer now than a singer?
6: Well, unless you compare me, it's just like I think little Jimmy Dickens ought to be up for Entertainer of the Year every year.
5: Uh-huh.
6: You know what I mean? He's that guy. He and Neil McCoy, I think, are the two mm-hmm. best entertainers that there are in country music. And mm-hmm. so if I compare myself with them, no, I'm not an entertainer. I'm a singer.
4: I think there are a lot of people that would consider you both.
5: Yeah, I think so as well. You recently did a project of gospel music for your mother.
6: Yeah, you know, it kind of started out, the name of the project, by the way, is I Surrender All, for all you folks who want to buy 10 or 15 copies.
4: Yeah, there you go.
6: My mom, and I say, you know, this would only happen in the South. My mom had come to me several years ago, and she said, you know, here's a list of songs I'd like for you to sing at my funeral.
5: Yeah.
6: And I thought, well, Mom, that's, I don't think I'm going to be able to sing
5: at your funeral, yeah.
6: I'll go in the studio and I'll record some stuff for you. How about that? And so that was kind of the impetus for doing the record. And a lot of my fans, you know, had been after me for years. You know, hey, mm-hmm. you know, why don't you make a gospel project?
5: Yeah.
6: And so at the end of 2010, I had some time off. I took my band in the studio and did the project.
5: Yeah.
6: And as a side note, if you look at the songs on the record, none of them were on the list that my mom gave me.
5: No, come on.
6: I still owe her.
5: You still owe her. You got to do another one now.
6: I figure that way I keep her alive longer.
5: I see.
6: Yeah.
4: What's your favorite song on that album?
6: Oh, there is a song that some friends of mine wrote, Mark Normore and Adam Wheeler, called Somebody Who Would Die For You.
5: Yeah.
6: Mm. And I think it's an incredible song. It's just a really well-crafted, well-written song. That's probably my favorite on the record. I wrote three of the 10 songs on there, and one that has a really special meaning to me, called When I'm Good and Gone. Leslie Satcher and I had written about 2 weeks before my dad passed away.
4: Oh, wow.
6: And not knowing that he was going to die. And so he never got to hear the song.
5: Mm.
6: And I remember I would introduce it on stage and think, you know, gosh, you know, and I would tell the story about Dad passing away before he could hear it. And then one night I was on stage, and it's like God tapped me on the shoulder and said, hey, stop saying that.
5: Yeah.
6: He gets to hear it every time you sing it.
5: Oh, bless
4: your heart.
5: Cool. Evidently, this is something that means something not just to your mom, but to you. I mean, if you're writing gospel music, it means something to you, doesn't it?
6: Well, it does. You know, I've been a Christian since I was 16 years old, and not always a great one. I'll be the first to admit
5: that. So you're human.
6: I'm very human.
5: Mm-hmm.
6: But it does. I mean, that's a part of me. Mm-hmm. You know, that even in the secular music that I do, I still hope that comes out.
5: Yeah.
6: I think it did in songs like "Help Pour Out the Rain" and other things that I've written. So, you know, it's a part of me that's going to show whether I want to or not. I remember early on I had a couple of fans kind of get on to me. Why have you always got to talk about, you know, God or something?
4: Yeah.
6: You know, why can't you do this? And I'm like, well, hey, that's part of who I am.
5: It's part of
6: who you
5: are.
6: If you want to know me, you want to know that about me.
5: Yeah.
4: That's right.
5: That's
4: great. And that's what music is so much a part of us and our expression of ourselves. So
5: it's got to come out.
4: What you do.
5: All right. Well, we're going to have to take a break right now. But when we come back, your sweet wife is going to join us, right?
6: Yeah.
5: We're looking forward to that.
6: Me too.
5: And we'll be right back right after this.
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2: We've been visiting with country singer Buddy Jewell, and we are joined now by his better half, Tanae.
3: Tanae.
2: Thank you so much for being here.
4: Thank you for having me.
2: So, I want to know how you two met.
4: You want my version or his version?
2: Well, I'm asking you the question. You've got
5: the
2: floor now.
3: Can we get a combination?
5: Tell your story, then
4: I'll
5: tell
4: you
5: the
4: truth. I'm going to let
2: you tell it. Oh, dear.
4: You mean you tell it and I tell the truth?
2: Yeah, there you go.
4: Okay. I'm going to let you tell it. See what you come up with.
5: I was playing with a band out of Arkansas called White Oak, and we played, you know, week to week in different, you know, bars and clubs all over the country. Mm-hmm. And we were playing at this place in Irving, Texas called the Country Connection.
2: Mm-hmm.
5: And that's where Tanae and I met. And then I'll let her tell you how.
2: No. So Tanae, how'd you meet him? What'd you do?
4: Well, you know, he's kind of cute.
3: Yeah.
4: And you know, I thought he's kind of cute, you know. So I asked him to dance.
2: Oh, that's good.
4: He was kind of an object of a bet.
2: I see.
4: You didn't think so I was going to tell you that.
2: You
4: should have taken that spot.
2: You met your husband on a bet. That's good. Yeah.
4: Well, my friend and I had seen him go up on stage, and we thought he was cute. And I said, "Well, I bet you I can dance with him first." She said, "On."
2: Well, good.
5: Yeah. So still trying to figure out if she won or lost the bet.
2: Yeah.
4: I up his contract every 5 years.
2: That's right.
3: So was it kind of an instant connection, or was the bet sort of the end of it for the evening?
4: It was really kind of the end of it. I mean, we remained friends. They had the little table tent.
5: Table tents where, you know, this is back before the internet, before Al Gore and then the internet.
2: Yeah.
5: And, that is bad, isn't it?
2: Behave yourself.
5: Anyway, we had little table tents and people would fill out if they wanted to be on our mailing list. Uh-huh. And I remembered her name being so unique.
2: Yeah.
5: First of all, that night I sat down with her and had a beer. We talked a little bit in between on breaks and stuff like that. And at the end of the night, I came up, kissed her on the cheek, and told her goodbye, and I took off.
2: Yeah.
5: And so we were coming back to the Dallas-Fort Worth area, you know, a month or so later, and I went through all those table tents.
2: I see.
5: And called her up and said, you know, hey, we're back in town, we're playing in Fort Worth. I'd love for you to come out and see the show.
2: Yeah.
5: And your friend was supposed to come and had been in a car wreck or something,
4: Sally,
5: right?
4: Sally was supposed to come. She was in a car wreck that afternoon. And I said, I don't go to bars alone.
2: No.
4: So
5: I told her, I said, well, I promise
4: he'll take care of me.
2: I'll take care of you.
4: And, and he did.
5: Yeah. Now you tell him.
4: No.
5: She came out and
4: now
5: she
4: this, wait a minute.
5: She
4: wait
5: remembered
4: a minute, wait
5: me.
4: A minute. No, wait a minute. This was like 6 weeks later. This was a while, you know.
5: Yeah, I know.
4: Okay.
5: Yeah.
4: So
5: but she wasn't quite sure which one I was.
4: But I
5: so she's like, well, I'll know him because he's the lead singer, you know. Yeah. I remember I'm meeting, but I don't really kind of remember.
2: Mm-hmm.
5: And so when she got there, we were on break. And so she didn't have that.

0: Oh.
1: Well, it was a struggle.
2: Yeah.
1: At times, you know, when Tanae and I, we dated over the phone.
0: Oh, you know,
1: because I was gone so much.
0: Mm-hmm.
1: And God bless her, she didn't know what all she's getting into marrying
2: me. No, I guess not.
0: Well, you didn't either, so.
1: Well.
0: My mom warned you, yours didn't warn me. That's the truth.
1: It was my mom knew that was the only way she's going to get rid of me.
0: That's right.
1: But it was tough, you know. You know, with me, you know, about a month after we got married. In fact, I think I may have gotten her pregnant on our honeymoon.
0: That or shortly afterwards.
1: So our first son, little buddy, came along literally nine months later.
2: Wow.
1: And he was premature, and you know, Tanae, you know, thank God, she had a very steady income. She worked as a nail tech there in the, in Plano, Texas, and my income was up and down.
2: Yeah, sure.
1: You know?
2: Mm-hmm.
1: But after little buddy was born, about a week later, my band broke up,
2: which was
1: a blessing from God. I was home and there to, and so I kind of did the Mr. Mom thing, you know, with little buddy. I mean, I think. I can honestly say I changed more diapers than you
0: probably
1: did.
0: On the first one.
1: And she made up for it on the next two. But it was tough. I when I was 18, 19 years old, I started drinking and doing drugs. Mm-hmm. Tanae didn't, you know, she knew that I drank. She knew that I smoked pot a little bit, but she had no idea how much I did both.
2: I see.
1: Until after we got married, and it was in that really put a strain on our relationship for the first 13 years.
2: Wow.
1: Well, no, I take that back. When we moved to Nashville, I sobered up. But, but it took us, you know, on some pretty bumpy roads.
0: Well, and when I was supposed to have little buddy, his band was going to be gone.
2: Yeah.
0: So it just shows you how God works. He wanted him to be there. And
2: that's
0: so
2: right.
0: I went into early labor. And so really, we had to learn how to be husband and wife, mom and dad, and finance and, you know, all the home
2: stuff.
0: All at once.
2: And that wasn't easy, was it?
0: It wasn't easy. You know, I was a very independent, you know, kind of strong-willed. A little bit.
2: Yeah, a little bit.
1: Was.
2: Yeah.
3: Well, you guys didn't have time to settle into being married before you had a little one.
0: Well, I have, you know, I have my husband who I need to take care of, and then I have this premature baby that's on monitors and things like that I had to learn to take care of as well. And, you know, financially, it was a real struggle because right before we got married, I got in a car wreck and I lost my business. And it was just one
3: everything.
0: Big, you know.
2: Yeah, everything that could go wrong did go wrong.
0: It pretty much did.
2: I want to talk about how you stay together, but we need to take a break. And we'll do that right after we come back. We'll be right back after this.

0: the secret's out.
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2: And we've been talking today with Buddy Jewell and his beautiful wife, Tanae. We're so happy that you guys are here. And we want to hear more about this marriage and how you stayed together during those tough years. There was a lot going on early.
3: Yeah, in a nutshell, it's, you know, if it hadn't been for God, and specifically for our both of our relationships with Jesus Christ, we'd have been divorced a long time ago.
4: Yeah. Mm-hmm.
3: And, you know, and we still struggle, you know, even now, like most couples do. It's, yeah. You know, there's not... There's

0: I've yet to find a real, you know, storybook romance, you know, that doesn't have its rough edges. But that, you know, is what has kept us and still keeps us together. Mm-hmm. It's just, you know, when you, and it's something I have to work on every day, but when you focus, when your focus is on Christ, mm-hmm. everything else comes into line.
1: Because mm-hmm. you had a lot of stuff going on there, with the breakup of the band, the bad finances, your car wreck, a new baby, and then the alcohol and the drugs.
2: Wow.
1: That's a lot to survive.
3: What's left?
1: I don't know what else could have gone wrong. But
2: God had you in his hand.
3: Well, that's the thing, is that he, you know, it's kind of like we got a crash course from God. Yeah. We just had to go with it. You know, we knew, and that was one of the things that drew us together, is we were both Christians, mm-hmm. and we wanted to be equally yoked, and that's what we prayed mm-hmm. for. And he gave us to each other for that reason, because he knew that we could handle this and that we could do this as long as we stayed focused on him, that we were going to be okay. And like Buddy said, you know, it's not a walk in the park. We still argue, and you know, I just told the kids the other day, I said, if he divorced me every time he wanted to and I divorced him every time I wanted to, they never would have been born. Yeah. So, you know.
0: Little Buddy had a shot.
3: Yeah, he did.
1: That's about it, though. Little Buddy.
3: You know, but I think you know, they've made it so easy for people to get divorced mm-hmm. that, you know, mm-hmm. you just sign off and you go about your way, and that's not what it's about.
1: Well, the fact that you guys have stuck it out, and even now after the success, there's still struggles. And money doesn't solve everything. Success and fame doesn't solve everything, does it?
3: It can make it worse.
1: It can make it worse. Mm-hmm.
0: Yeah. Yeah.
1: And so you still have to have someone else helping you with this, don't you?
0: Mm-hmm. Oh, absolutely. I just don't see how people, you know, are able to maintain a relationship without a shared faith, you know, like mm-hmm. that. And mm-hmm. so, and that's literally at times has been all that's kept us together.
1: That's great. Mm-hmm. I want to talk just a little bit about your work with Compassion International. Can you tell me about that?
0: Yeah. We actually, the church we attend here in Antioch, Tennessee, is Lakeshore Christian Church. I want to give them a big shout out. They're a great congregation.
1: There you go.
0: And several years ago, about 10 years ago, Compassion came mm-hmm. to our church and made a presentation, and we felt led to sponsor a young man in Uganda. Mm-hmm. Uh-huh. And so we've been sponsoring a child, you know, for the past 10-11 years now. And a couple years ago at, I think it's CMA Music Fest, mm-hmm. I met one of the guys who's involved, you know, part of Compassion, and we got to talking. Mm-hmm. And you know, and they were looking for country artists to get involved, and since we had already been, you know, involved with Compassion on a personal level, it just made sense for us to get involved. And so I started presenting Compassion at my shows whenever mm-hmm. the venue would allow me to try to get kids sponsored, and it's
2: that's
0: just
2: a
0: an incredible
2: way.
0: Thing, you know.
1: That's exciting.
0: Mm-hmm. For people that don't know much about Compassion, you know, we try to help, you know, bring kids out of poverty in third world countries, and it's not only a blessing to that child but to their family as well. Mm-hmm. I got to go to Guatemala with them back in at the end of 2010 and spend a week and visiting different little villages and just seeing the progress and the difference that Compassion makes in those children's lives is just amazing.
2: Is it a program where people can adopt a child specifically?
0: Yeah. You can. It's so cool. I mean, you can go online, you can pick a child with your own birthday, you can pick a child in whatever part of the world, boy or girl. Mm-hmm. It's really neat, and it's literally, you know, it's $38 a month. You know, I mean, hey, mm-hmm. you know, I know people that blow that at Starbucks twice a week.
3: Yeah.
0: You know, so
3: it's nothing.
0: It's for a great cause.
1: Well, that's great.
3: You know,
1: tonight,
3: you'll get letters from the kids. We had sent, and you have opportunities to give extra money for like Christmas or Easter or birthday.
1: Mm-hmm.
3: And they limit what you can and can't do because they don't want that child to stand out to mm-hmm. where it could cause a problem.
2: Right.
3: So
2: right.
3: we had sent extra money for, I think it was mm-hmm. Christmas. Mm-hmm. And he wrote us back and he said he got to buy a goat for the family. I can't remember all the things. I'm thinking, I think we sent like $20.
0: Yeah.
3: It was just,
0: but they got the goat produced milk and things like that, and
2: cheese,
0: just things you would never consider.
1: I want to tell you something. As both of you have been talking about this, there is a look in both of your eyes that is just special. And so I can tell that this is near and dear to your heart.
0: Yeah. Well, it's you know, just in a small way, it's a way to make a difference, around the world. And you know, the more people we get involved with it, the more people that we can help point towards Jesus Christ, and ultimately that's the goal, you know, provide for these children's basic needs, and once you gain, you know, that trust, then you have the ability to be able to, you know, present Christ to them.
1: Absolutely wonderful. Yeah. All right, we're going to have to take another break.
0: All right.
1: And we'll be back with a final word right after this.
4: Some secrets are meant to be kept. Some are meant to be shared. But the secrets that matter most are the secrets of the kingdom.
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6: For God so loved the world that he gave his only begotten Son.
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10: The Heavenly Father loved the human race so very much that he gave his one and only Son.
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7: We're not gonna die.
6: That whosoever believeth in him should not perish.
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2: We have had a wonderful conversation today with country artist Buddy Jewell and his wife Tanae. And, you know, just before we leave, we wondered if you might have some words of wisdom or just a tip you'd like to give to any viewer that's tuning in today about anything we've talked about or about your lives.
15: Don't give up.
0: Yeah, I think...
15: God-centered.
0: Yeah. One of our catchphrases here lately has been, you know, God's big enough. You know, I was talking to a guy last night, our men's meeting, our church, who's going through some troubles, and you know, if God can part the Red Sea, if he can raise Christ from the dead, then he can certainly work miracles in your life. And so, you know, as long as Christ is involved, you know, nothing's impossible.
1: Nothing's impossible. Mm-hmm. That's a good note to end this on. I think your lives and your career tells us that as well. So thank you so much.
15: Thank you.
1: And thank you for being a part of this one as well. We look forward to seeing you next time. But until then, take care.

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1: Life Talk Radio presents Health and Longevity, the program dedicated to bringing you cutting-edge information and interviews that can change your life. On each edition, nutritionist, registered dietitian, and board-certified anti-aging health practitioner, Dr. John Westerdahl, will show you how to achieve a longer, healthier life using the latest breakthroughs in nutrition, wellness, and lifestyle medicine. And now, here's your host, Dr. John Westerdahl.
2: Welcome to Health and Longevity. I'm Dr. John Westerdahl. On today's program, we will talk with physician, author, and internationally recognized lecturer on nutrition and lifestyle medicine, Dr. Michael Greger, MD. We will talk about the power of a plant-based diet in health and longevity. But before we get into today's exciting topic, let's hear the latest research and news affecting our health and longevity today.
1: Dr. Westerdahl presents the Health and Longevity News and Research Update, bringing you the most pertinent and important information about your health and longevity.
2: Well, here's a study that shows that a magnesium-rich diet may lower the risk of stroke. People who eat lots of magnesium-rich foods, such as leafy green vegetables, nuts, and beans, have fewer strokes, according to an international analysis covering some 250,000 people. But the authors of the study, published in the American Journal of Clinical Nutrition, stopped short of recommending people take a daily magnesium supplement because their analysis focused on magnesium in food, and it may be another aspect of the food that is responsible for their findings. Dietary magnesium is inversely associated with risk of stroke, specifically ischemic stroke. The results of the study suggest that people who eat a healthy diet with magnesium-rich foods such as green leafy vegetables, nuts, beans, and whole grains can reduce their risk of stroke. Dr. Susanna Larsson and her colleagues from Karolinska Institute in Sweden combed through research databases spanning for the last 45 years to find studies that tracked how much magnesium people took and how many of them had a stroke over time. In seven studies published in the past 14 years, about 250,000 people in the United States, Europe, and Asia were followed for an average of 11.5 years. About 6,500 of them, or 3%, had a stroke in the time they were followed. For every extra 100 milligrams of magnesium a person ate per day, the risk of an ischemic stroke, the most common kind, typically caused by blood clots, fell by 9%. The average magnesium intake of U.S. citizens included in the analysis was 242 milligrams a day. The United States recommends that men and women over age 31 eat 420 milligrams for men and 320 milligrams of magnesium daily for women. Here's another study that shows that heavy drinking scars the heart. A 750% increase in damaged cardiac tissue with chronic alcohol abuse. New basic research shows that excessive alcohol consumption takes a toll not just on your liver, waistline, and brain, but on your heart tissue as well. This connection is likely lost on the 51% of American adults who drink regularly, not to mention the 18% who are alcohol dependent. Those who experience symptoms such as shortness of breath, fainting spells, fatigue, or swelling of the legs and feet may never guess the cause could be alcohol-related heart damage. To further explore the actual anatomical effects, Chinese researchers put mice on the equivalent of a 3-martini-a-day regimen. At the end of 3 months, the alcohol-dependent mice had 44% reduced heart function and 750% greater evidence of cardiac fibrosis or heart scarring compared to the plain water controls or the mice that were just drinking water. Alcohol can also cause dangerous disruptions in heart rhythms, often referred to as holiday heart, associated with seasonal overindulgence. Excessive drinking can also compromise immunity, increasing chances that viruses may enter the heart, inflaming muscle, and undermining cardiac function. So here's another good reason to avoid consuming alcoholic beverages. We'll be back with more after this quick break.
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1: 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And now, the question of the day.
2: And our question for today is, does milk cause cancer? I've seen conflicting articles about milk consumption and cancer. Well, you've raised a very interesting question. And, you know, the Harvard researchers gave a very provocative talk on the association between cancer and cow's milk and other forms of milk products. The scientists noted that ingestion of natural estrogens from cows, particularly from pregnant cows, in milk may be linked to breast, prostate, and testicular cancers in humans. Now, all these types of cancers are what we call hormone-dependent tumors, meaning that they need sex hormones to grow. A study comparing diet and cancer rates in 42 countries showed a strong correlation between milk and cheese consumption and the incidence of testicular cancer among men aged 20 to 39. Rates were highest in the high consumption countries such as Switzerland and Denmark, and low in Algeria and other parts of the world where people eat less dairy. There is a link of rising rates of dairy consumption to increased death rates from prostate cancer, from near zero per 100,000 men 5 decades ago to 7 per 100,000 men today. Breast cancer also appears to be linked to milk and cheese consumption as well. Natural estrogens are 100,000 times more potent than environmental estrogens, and that today's cow's milk is particularly rich in them. The principal reason is that dairy farmers now milk their cows about 300 days per year. For much of that time, the cows are pregnant, and as pregnancy progresses, the estrogen content of their milk increases. Milk from cows in the late stage of pregnancy contain up to 33 times as much of the hormone estrogen as milk from non-pregnant cows. Organic milk is better in many respects than conventional milk, but still may be full of natural hormones. That's why I recommend, for overall health protection, to cut down on dairy products and substitute soy milk for cow's milk whenever possible.
1: And now, Health and Longevity's special feature, where Dr. Westerdahl interviews leading experts and personalities on vital topics important to your health and longevity.
2: And our special guest today is Dr. Michael Greger, MD. 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Dr. Greger is licensed as a general practitioner specializing in clinical nutrition and was a founding member of the American College of Lifestyle Medicine. Dr. Greger's work can be found on nutritionfacts.org, the informative nutrition website that he oversees and directs. And Dr. Greger is a graduate of Cornell University School of Agriculture and Tufts University School of Medicine. Well, welcome, Dr. Greger, to Health and Longevity.
4: Thank you so much for having me.
2: Well, Dr. Greger, I want to talk first of all a little bit about your wonderful website, nutritionfacts.org. It's a great resource for those that want to learn about health and nutrition, the relationship between nutrition as it plays a role in the prevention, treatment, and even reversal of disease, and also contributes to our health and longevity, as this radio show is all about. Tell us a little bit about nutritionfacts.org, how it got started, and what can people see on that website?
4: Yeah, it's really the first non-commercial, non-profit, science-based website to provide free daily updates on the latest in nutrition research via these kind of short, easy-to-understand video segments. It has hundreds of videos, more than 1,000 topics. And I upload a new video every day to nutritionfacts.org. And it came about because after years on the road, I finally realized that I could reach more people by, you know, putting out an annual DVD to review the latest science. So I did that for a few years, but then I realized if you want to reach lots of people, you got to do it over the internet. And so thanks to a foundation I got from the Julie and Jesse Rash Foundation, who supports healthy living, they were able to put all my work online so it could be free to everyone, so we could share this, you know, kind of life-changing, life-saving information with everyone people know.
2: Well, as I've gone through the website, I noticed that you report on some of the information from the Adventist Health Study. Could you share some of those findings with us?
4: Sure. The Adventist Health Study, based in California, remains the longest-running study on vegetarians in human history, following 15,000 American vegetarians. You know, I think by this point, most people, particularly those listening to your program, we'll know that, you know, those eating a plant-based diet have lower rates of, you know, the top killer chronic diseases, you know, heart disease, cancer, strokes, diabetes, obesity. But I think many will be surprised to find out just how far that health protection goes. For example, you know, allergies. Women who eat meat appear to have 30% greater chance of reporting chemical allergies, 24% more asthma, 17% more drug allergies, bee sting allergies, 15% more hay fever, and similar problems found in men who eat meat. There just appears to be something about plant-based diets that can modulate the immune system to decrease these so-called atopic diseases. And the studies, the series of studies, have also noted that non-vegetarians were more likely to have had to go in for surgery for things as varied as, you know, varicose veins, hemorrhoids, appendicitis, even more hysterectomies. Meat eaters also more likely to be on medication. Those eating meat had about twice the odds of being on aspirin, sleeping pills, tranquilizers, antacids, painkillers, blood pressure medications, of course, laxatives, insulin. So, you know, if you don't like taking drugs, don't like paying for drugs, don't like all the side effects, you know, people may be able to cut their odds of needing medications in half just by choosing to eat a plant-based diet.
2: Well, that's great. And I noticed, too, on the area where you talk about the Adventist study, that you reports that they found lower rates of breast cancer among vegetarian women. But I see you've come up out with a video recently on breast cancer survival and what to avoid to improve longevity and actually prevent relapse of the breast cancer. Could you tell us a little bit about that?
4: Yeah, though, you know, small consolation, you know, one kind of upside of the fact that breast cancer is now the number one cancer killer of young women, is that breast cancer survival is now a very active area of research. So, for example, there's this major 2011 study I did a video about last week, which followed about 4,000 women with breast cancer for 7 years. Now, unfortunately, not all of them made it. The researchers tried to figure out if there were any dietary factors that may have been associated with their early demise, and they found two things, one of which was saturated fat intake. Those women who ate the most saturated fat after diagnosis increased their risk of dying in those 7 years by 41%, which begs the question, how do we avoid this stuff? Where is saturated fat found in our diet so we can avoid it? I think the first thing people tend to think of when they think of saturated fat is beef, but you know, beef doesn't even make the top five. The National Cancer Institute identified number one source of saturated fat in the American diet, cheese. Number two, pizza, which is basically another way of saying cheese.
2: Yes.
4: Number three, grain-based desserts, with what they mean is primarily cakes, cookies, and donuts. Then number four was ice cream, and number five was chicken. You know, chicken is not a low-fat food, even skinless, steamed. In fact, one of the top five contributors of saturated fat in the American diet. Then finishing up the top ten, next comes pork, then burgers. Then Mexican food that uses lard, beef, and then finally reduced-fat milk, which is only 2% fat by weight, but by calories, which is, you know, what matters to the body, reduced-fat milk is really 30% fat.
2: Right.
4: It's like if you took a stick of butter, dunked it in a cup of water, and said, oh, see, now it's only 50% fat. No, I mean, it's still 100% fat. I mean, the water doesn't count. So But anyway, those are the top 10 foods to stay away from to decrease our saturated fat intake, which may not only help prevent breast cancer in the first place, but may improve survival for those that have it.
2: Well, you know, there's a lot of things in the internet and so forth talking about soy consumption and breast cancer survival. And some women get real concerned about that. Should women really, with breast cancer, avoid soy?
4: That's actually at the video of the day on NutritionFacts.org this morning, actually.
2: Okay.
4: Uploaded. And the answer is we really didn't have a clue, meaning we did not have human data until 2009 with a so-called LACE study, which stands for Life After Cancer Epidemiology. So they looked at about 2,000 California breast cancer survivors followed for 9 years. These were postmenopausal women on the estrogen-blocking drug tamoxifen, found that those who got the most soy phytonutrients in their diet had the lowest rate of breast cancer recurrence, appeared to cut breast cancer recurrence in half. So soy was protective. Now, this doesn't mean you can just sprinkle some soy sauce or some Bragg's. It took soy levels comparable to those consumed in Asian countries, right? One or two servings of soy a day to really reduce significantly the risk of breast cancer relapse. Next came the famous Journal of the American Medical Association study, the biggest yet, 5,000 breast cancer survivors, and they concluded that among women with breast cancer, soy food consumption significantly associated with decreased risk of death and decreased risk of breast cancer recurrence. And again, this is not those taking soy isoflavone supplements, right? These are people eating actual soy foods.
2: Yes.
4: And then finally, the latest study, which is why I just did a new video about it, which just came out at the end of last year, entitled Soy Food Consumption and Breast Cancer Prognosis. This is a third study. These are the only three such studies in existence, and soy, three for three. As soy isoflavone, which is the phytonutrients in soy, as the intake increased, the risk of death decreased. So at this point, you know, what more do we need to know?
2: Well, where are all these rumors coming around that soy is being bad? I mean, I know on the internet there's other organizations that are spreading some of this negative myths about soy.
4: Yes, and you know, on the internet you can find crazy crazy myths about basically everything, but you really have to, you know, when it comes to something as important as our diet, as what we put in our bodies, you know, we are what we eat, we really need to stick to the evidence, stick to the science. It's really, now, you know, science isn't perfect, but it's really the best tool we have to get at the underlying truth. And so that's why if one sticks to the peer-reviewed scientific literature,
2: right,
4: instead of, you know, the latest wild speculation on the internet, then I think that's really the best way to feed ourselves and our family. And that's really one of the reasons I started NutritionFacts.org. I have all the studies that I cite in the video listed with links. You can click on them, read the original papers yourself.
2: Wow.
4: So really make up your own mind and really see kind of the breadth of the evidence out there. And that's really the best way, because otherwise, you know, how else, can we get at this truly important information?
2: Well, let's talk about some of the other types of cancer, and of course, vegetarian diets have been shown to be beneficial with those and prevention. How do vegetarian diets compare with the typical American diet, the typical omnivore diet, with the other forms of cancer?
4: Well, the EPIC study, the European Prospective Investigation into Cancer, is the largest forward-looking study on diet and cancer in human history, followed about 500,000 people for over 10 years now. And what they found, was found in the Adventist studies studying Americans, that the incidence of all cancers combined was lower among vegetarians compared to healthy meat eaters. So these were meat eaters at the same BMI, at the same body weight, at the same level of exercise, even at the same fruit and vegetable consumption. And so that's really one of the benefits of eating vegetarian, is you have more fruits and vegetables in your diet. But they wanted to control for all those factors and pick just the healthy meat eaters who exercise as much, who didn't smoke as much, etc. And they found the striking difference in cancer rates, particularly with a group of cancers known as lymphomas and leukemias, these so-called liquid cancers of the blood and lymph systems. And this was, again, after factoring out other lifestyle differences, they conclude that meat itself indeed appeared to be the culprit. So the next question they had to answer was what type of meat. And so they compared red meat, beef and pork, with processed meats like bacon, ham, and sausage. They looked at poultry, both chicken and turkey. They looked at something called offal, which we don't eat a lot in this country, which is like entrails and organs. And then finally milk, cheese, yogurt, and eggs. And what was most significantly associated with the risk of developing lymphoma, it was poultry consumption. And this was associated with increased risk of non-Hodgkin's lymphoma, B-cell lymphomas in general, follicular lymphoma, lymphatic leukemia, lymphocytic leukemia, on down the list. And we're looking at the risk up four times as high for every 50 grams of daily poultry consumption. And now, like a cooked chicken breast, the average is about 220 grams. So we're talking just about a quarter of a chicken breast worth of poultry, potentially quadrupling one's risk of developing these liquid cancers.
2: Well, if people think chicken is better for you than in that study, then why was there so much lymphoma and leukemia risk among those eating just that small serving of chicken each day?
4: Well, they conclude that the reasons at this point were unclear. The first thing they thought of was the industrial carcinogens, like dioxins, that we do know increase the risk of lymphoma, and we do know is found in meat and dairy, kind of concentrates up the food chain, but the study did not find as high of an increased risk associated with dairy consumption. So they think, well, it's probably not the industrial pollutants that are doing it. The next theory they came up with was, well, we do know that poultry contains these so-called oncogenic or cancer-causing viruses, especially if meat is not cooked well. And so there's actually studies here in the United States reporting a lower risk of lymphoma in women who consume well-done meat. And you'd think it'd be the other way around because there are those, you know, heterocyclic amines created when you grill chickens. But if it's the viruses in chickens that are responsible, then indeed people that cook their meat more, sure, they might get other cancers, but they may have a lower risk for this type of cancer because it may indeed be these so-called oncogenic animal viruses, which we know causes lymphoma among kind of farmers and slaughterhouse workers, concerned that meat consumption as well may be associated with transmission. And finally, the third theory was that maybe that chickens and turkeys, particularly here in the U.S., are often treated with a variety of medications, antiparasitic drugs, antibiotics to enhance growth of the animals, to treat, prevent disease, especially given the kind of conditions we raise these animals in now. And indeed, antibiotic use has been associated in some instances with risk of lymphoma. But we're not sure whether it is the pollutants, whether it's the viruses, or whether it's the drug use. But it's something that continues to be an active area of research.
2: Oh, very interesting. You know, I remember a number of years ago you wrote about the Atkins diet and other low-carb diets. They were so popular at that time. In fact, I had you speak. At that time, I was at Castle Medical Center in Hawaii and had you as a speaker to the physicians for their continuing medical education program there, where you addressed the Atkins diet and the low-carb diet. Or I should say, yeah, the low-carb, high-protein type of diets and health implications. Where do we stand with all that now? What's the latest research?
4: Yeah, I remember that. In fact, I may be speaking at Castle again next week. I'm excited to go back.
2: Oh, very good.
4: The Atkins Corporation actually threatened to sue me over that book. but I kind of won by default because they declared bankruptcy 6 months later. For those that are interested, they can read the entire book. My rather amusing back and forth with the Atkins lawyers at atkinsexposed.org. All my books are online, just like all my video work is online as well, all for free. Since that book was published, which was a couple years ago now, there have been some pretty kind of dramatic case reports in medical journals, like the Journal of the ADA, of people going on these kind of diets and developing life-threatening heart disease. But, you know, these were just individual reports. I think so. What's most significant was last year, researchers at Harvard decided to look at 100,000 people. The study was called Low-Carbohydrate Diets in All-Cause and Cause-Specific Mortality. And they found that low-carb diets were associated with higher all-cause mortality, meaning people that ate low-carb diets lived significantly shorter lives, also higher cardiovascular disease mortality and higher cancer mortality. So this is really, I think, the final nail in Atkins' coffin. Men and women on low-carb diets living significantly shorter lives, more cancer deaths, more heart attacks. So, you know, sure, you can lose some weight, but the only way we may be able to enjoy it is with a skinnier casket. Actually, it's interesting. Some enterprising researchers came up with a plant-based low-carb diet, which they called the Eco-Atkins diet.
5: Yes.
4: You know, they figured that, look, maybe the problem with the Atkins diet wasn't so much that it was high fat, high protein, but that it was high animal fat, high animal protein.
5: Mm-hmm.
4: So what they did is they constructed like a vegan version of the Atkins diet, and that was possible by using like lots of mock meat, seitan, soy burgers, veggie bacon, veggie cold cuts, veggie sausage, tofu, lots of nuts, avocado, etc. And so how did people do put on the Eco-Atkins diet? Actually, really good. So instead of their bad cholesterol going up like it does on a meat-based Atkins diet, after just 2 weeks on the plant-based low-carb diet, their LDL, their so-called bad cholesterol, was down more than 20%, which is a huge drop.
2: That's great.
4: Now, the whole study only lasted a month. So, they couldn't really make any kind of long-term generalizations, but it was intriguing enough that when the data was run at Harvard last year, they picked out the people eating plant-based low-carb diet.

0: breakfast was eating the standard American diet. And so they concluded that a low-carbohydrate diet based on animal sources was associated with higher all-cause mortality in both men and women, whereas the vegetable-based low-carbohydrate diet was associated with lower all-cause and cardiovascular disease mortality rate. So it appears, bottom line, what matters isn't the ratio of fat to carbs to protein, but rather the source, whether they're coming from plants or animals.
1: Well, more evidence to show that eating a plant-based diet and getting more of your protein from plant foods contributes to your health and longevity. That's great. Well, keep up the great work, Dr. Greger. It's a pleasure talking to you again. Thank you so much, and we appreciate all that you're doing to teaching people about how to enjoy greater health and longevity.
0: Thanks, John, and you keep up the good work as well.
1: Thank you.
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3: 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The preceding information on this program has been general information about your health and is not to be taken as professional medical advice, nor is it intended to serve as a substitute for medical attention. 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If you have a medical condition, we encourage you to seek the consultation of a medical doctor experienced in dietary change and lifestyle medicine. 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
5: With SRN News, I'm Bob Agnew in Washington. One measure of inflation before it hits consumers was higher last month. The cost of energy led the way as the producer price index, that's a measure of wholesale prices, rose 1.4% March to April. Donna Warner reports the latest consumer price index report shows food prices also higher in April.
6: Government figures released Tuesday show that grocery prices overall rose 2.9% in April compared to the same month a year earlier, the highest year-over-year inflation since August 2023. For just fresh fruit and vegetables, a 6.5% increase. For meat, up 8.8%. Part of the reason, fuel prices, which have soared, as cargo ships that carry much of the world's oil supply have been blocked from passing through the Strait of Hormuz during the Iran war. I'm Donna Water.
5: Correspondent Will Weishart is in Beijing and reports on President Trump's visit to China.
7: He comes at a time when the war in Iran has hurt his popularity at home. It's raised energy prices around the world and unstabilized markets. Trump is going to talk about Iran when he meets in a state visit with his Chinese counterpart, Xi Jinping. He's already expressed some frustration with the Chinese, saying that they haven't used their strong economic ties to Iran to pressure the Iranian authorities to reopen the Strait of Hormuz, which could ease oil prices.
5: Republican senators in Louisiana have advanced a plan to eliminate one of two majority black Democrat-held congressional seats.
8: The Senate committee vote early Wednesday follows a U.S. Supreme Court ruling that struck down the state's House map as an illegal racial gerrymander. Committee members heard hours of testimony from black residents and Democrats opposed to the move. Republicans chose not to target both Democratic seats. Those efforts are part of a broader national redistricting battle that has involved about one-third of the states. Willie Nelson, Washington.
5: And this is SRN News. It appears America may be facing a shortage of pastors.
9: According to several reports, fewer and fewer men are entering the clergy these days. Master of Divinity enrollment is down 14% in the past 5 years, and amongst black Protestant denominations, it has fallen 31%. And while new polls indicate that pastors have largely recovered from the trials of the pandemic, big percentages of them say they still consider quitting the profession altogether. Some churches have closed or consolidated for lack of a pastor. Michael Harris.

0: Harrington reporting.
1: As government seeks to make in vitro fertilization easier to obtain, and a debate over the procedure is being revived, for many pro-life advocates, IVF can present challenges because of the risks it poses to embryos. Some Christians also believe reproduction should not be separated from normal marital relations, making IVF and some fertility interventions off limits in their minds. The Catholic Church has long opposed the procedure. This is SRN News. Here's Rich Thomason now with the Midday Wall Street Business Report.
2: With the Wall Street Business Report, I'm Rich Thomason. Wholesale inflation came in hot last month. Producer prices rose 6% from a year earlier, the most since December 2022, as the 10-week Iran war pushed up energy prices, putting pressure on businesses to pass along higher expenses to consumers. The Labor Department reports its producer price index, measuring inflation before it hits consumers, shot up 1.4% in April for the biggest monthly gain since March 2022. The numbers much higher than economists had been expecting. President Trump says as far as he's concerned, trade will be the top issue in his talks with Chinese President Xi in Beijing. The president, accompanied by American tech, industry, and finance leaders, arrived in Beijing earlier today.
1: That is Rich Thomason reporting on Wall Street right now. The Dow down 251 points, the NASDAQ up 151. More at srnnews.com.

listening to The Christian Working Woman, and I'm Mary Lohman. How often do you say something like, "It's driving me crazy," or "He's driving me crazy"? It's a way of expressing frustration and impatience with something or someone. And more often than not, it is someone, isn't it? That person who's getting on your very last nerve. Well, this week I want to talk about dealing with toxic people, especially coworkers who are driving you crazy. Someone has said that relationships are the sandpaper of our lives, and you would probably agree with that. And when you're dealing with a relationship that's usually not your choice, like a coworker, and when that person's continual behavior is harmful and disruptive, you really can feel like you're losing it, or, as we say, you're going crazy. This is one area where your light for Jesus should shine, because as a Christ follower, you and I have Holy Spirit power to give us the ability to deal with toxic people appropriately. So this week, I want to share some biblical principles that will help you deal with your toxic coworkers. First, let's define a toxic person. That's a good place to begin. Toxic means poisonous, dangerous, harmful, persistent. So a toxic person is one who can poison an atmosphere, and their actions and words are harmful and usually repetitive, not just a once-in-a-while bad day, but a recurring unhealthy and hurtful behavior. Here are some signs that a person is toxic. They talk more than they listen. They are always right, never admit to being wrong. They are drama queens or kings. Drama follows them everywhere. They lack tact and general courtesy. They often lie to make themselves look good or to get what they want. They exhibit controlling behaviors. They love to talk about other people, to gossip. And in general, they're just very negative people. Here's the first thing I want to remind you as we talk about dealing with toxic people. They are people that God loves just as much as He loves you.

I remember long ago when I worked for a boss who was anything but pleasant. I just found it hard to even be around him. But I remember clearly one day when the thought came to me, no doubt from the Holy Spirit, that God loved him just as much as he loves me. I had to sit down and think about it. How could God love someone so unlovable? But it's true, because God is love, that he loves that toxic person in your life just as much as he loves you. So step one is to ask God to help you see that person the way God sees them. Then I hope you'll join me tomorrow for some helpful insights on dealing with toxic coworkers. You'll find lots of good resource material at ChristianWorkingWoman.org.

0: What is truth? Ever since humans have existed, we've been searching for truth. Today, it's popular to believe that there is no absolute truth. Today's question, does God send killer hurricanes and earthquakes?
1: I've certainly heard Christians on TV saying that God sent these hurricanes and earthquakes.
2: I think things are allowed to happen, but it's due to the fallen nature of our world.
0: Jesus Christ said, "For this reason I came into the world to testify to truth." God's word has absolute truth. Here's what the scriptures say. Deuteronomy chapter 31 says, "Have not these disasters come down on us because God is no longer among us?" And 1 Peter 5 says, "Your enemy the devil prowls around like a roaring lion looking for someone

0: 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For more of God's truth, visit BibleInfo.com, a public service of the Seventh-day Adventist Church.
1: 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If you'd like somebody to pray with you, keep in mind this telephone number throughout today's broadcast, 888-244-HOPE. That's 888-244-HOPE. Here now is Pastor Mark Finley with today's Hope Lives 365.

0: Great lines of prophecy in the Bible indicate that we are living in the last days of Earth's history. The books of Daniel and Revelation are specifically designed to help us to understand where we are in the stream of time. In Daniel chapter 2, God reveals four great world empires that would rule: Babylon, Medo-Persia, Greece, and Rome. Then in that great image of Daniel 2, with that head of gold, breast and arms of silver, thighs of brass, legs of iron, we see the 10 toes of the image, representing the breakup of the Roman Empire. Immediately after that, a stone strikes the image, indicating the coming of Jesus. So in Daniel chapter 2, that first foundational prophecy, we're not in the head of gold, the breast and arms of silver, the thighs of brass, legs of iron. Babylon, Medo-Persia, Greece, Rome have passed away. The Roman Empire has been broken up. Next event, rock smites the image, the coming of Jesus. When you look at Daniel chapter 7, you have now not four metals, but four beasts, a lion, a bear, a leopard, a bear, and a dragon. When you look at those four beasts of the lion, the bear, the leopard, the dragon, again, Babylon, Medo-Persia, Greece, Rome, you come to the last of those, you have 10 horns, not 10 toes. Again, the 10 divisions of the Roman Empire. Then you have something new added. A principle in Daniel and Revelation is a basic prophecy is given, and then that prophecy is repeated and enlarged. Then you have a little horn arising, the great apostasy that takes place when church and state unite under papal Rome. Then after that event, you have the judgment of the coming of Jesus. Daniel chapters 8 and 9 reveal the timing of that judgment. And Daniel chapter 11 and on into chapter 12 reveal once again these great nations that would rise, but they also reveal that we're living right in the last days of Earth's history. So Daniel 11 ends with a conflict between the king of the north and the king of the south, between atheistic powers and false religious powers, and the final time of trouble, the coming of Jesus. In the book of Revelation, particularly from chapters 13 to 22, we have this same scene essentially repeated, but we have the final details. In our study today, we want to look at Revelation, the 17th chapter, that focuses in, that zeroes in on these last days of Earth's history. So if you've been following us in our YouTube ministry, you know this is a Bible study ministry. So get your Bible, and we're looking here at Revelation chapter 17. We begin with verse 1. There came one of the seven angels which had the seven vials and talked with me, saying, come hither, I'll show you the judgment of the great whore that sits on many waters. What are the seven vials? Who's the great whore? What does it mean she sits on many waters? First, we know that what the seven vials are because when you go to Revelation 16, the chapter before, it says, I heard a great voice out of the temple saying to the seven angels, go your ways and pour out the vials of the wrath of God upon the earth. The first went and poured out his vial. There fell a noisome and grievous sore. So the seven vials are obviously the seven last plagues. Revelation 17 describes the events that lead up to these seven last plagues, the events that will take place before the seven last plagues. So the seven vials, seven last plagues. Then it says, I'll show you the judgment of the great whore. What's that mean, the great whore, the harlot woman? In the Bible, a pure, chaste virgin represents the bride of Christ. So virgin in the Bible, faithful to Jesus, has not left her true lover. She is loyal, committed to Jesus. The Church of God is represented as this pure, chaste woman who has not left her lover, Jesus. But when you have a woman that's going into apostasy, you have then a picture of a harlot woman. James chapter 4 says, you adulterers and adulteresses, the friendship of the world is enmity against God. So in James chapter 4, you have again this illusion of this harlot woman, this woman that's committed adultery. So what does the great whore represent? A church in apostasy, a movement that has drifted from God. It says she sits on many waters. What do the waters represent? We don't have to guess. Verse 15 in Revelation 17. And he said to me, the waters that you saw where the horse sits are peoples, multitudes, nations, and tongues. So what does the water represent? Peoples, nations, tongues. So what do we see in Revelation chapter 17, verse 1? What we see there is a fallen or apostate church that has drifted from Christ or true lover, drifted from the word of God, who's going to be ultimately a recipient of the seven last plagues. The Bible describes this scene even further, with whom the kings of the earth have committed fornication, and the inhabitants of the earth have been made drunk with the wine of her fornication. Fornication is an illicit union, a forbidden union. So the apostate church unites with the kings of the earth, the state, rather than uniting with Jesus. The true church gets her strength, her power, her directions from Jesus. The true church, knowing the word of God, walking in the truth of the word of God, is instructed by Christ. The true church walks in the truth of Jesus and in the law of God. The false church, turning from Jesus, attempts to get her strength from the state powers. Now, she passes around the wine cup of her doctrines, and where wine affects the forebrain, it affects conscience, reason, and judgment, people get drunk with these false doctrines. Throughout the Bible, the idea of the cup is being passed around is the cup of salvation, but here she passes around not the cup of the wine of truth, the pure juice of the grape of truth, but rather the wine cup of error. Look at, for example, Psalm, and we're going back there and looking at the book of Psalms, chapter 116, and we'll look there at verse 13. He says, I'll take the cup of salvation and call upon the name of the Lord. What's the cup of salvation? It's the word of God. Remember what Jesus said when he instituted the communion service. He said, I'll not drink of this cup till I drink it new with you in my Father's kingdom. What did he mean by that? The cup representing the wine of Christ, the wine of his blood. His blood is shed. It's pure juice of the grape. It illustrates that wine cup that Jesus would pass around. It's the wine of the gospel that brings life and joy and peace and gladness. But this woman who unites with the state, this apostate church, does not pass around the wine of the gospel, but she passes around a fermented wine, a tainted gospel. She passes around a corrupt doctrine. And what happens? The whole world gets drunk. Now, verse 3 is a critical verse because it tells you the timing that Revelation 17 is looking at. Revelation 17, as a laser, zeroes in on one particular time in history. If you miss Revelation 17:3, you've missed the meaning of the chapter. Revelation 17:3, so he carried me away in the spirit into the wilderness, and I saw a woman sit on a scarlet-colored beast full of names of blasphemies, having 7 heads and 10 horns. So what time period is this? Where is this apostate woman? She is in the wilderness. What period is that? Well, Revelation 12, verse 6 and onward tell us that the true church of God fled into the wilderness for a period of 1,260 years. So the wilderness period is 538 to 1798. So it's the Dark Ages, the Middle Ages. So what Revelation 17 is focusing upon is the period of the Dark Ages and the church coming out of the Dark Ages, and God is going to reveal to us what's going to happen. So he looks there. He says, verse 4, the woman is arrayed in purple and scarlet color, the colors of this super church, the colors of this apostate church, the colors of this church that is ornamented with lavish wealth are purple and scarlet. It says that on her name, her forehead was a name written, Mystery, Babylon the Great, the mother of harlots. So she's the great mother church. And other churches that have come out of her have not come far enough. They've gone into apostasy, and they are noted as the daughters of the harlot woman. So what we see in Revelation 17 is a church during the Dark Ages that has drifted away from Christ. It's become the great unifier through power and coercion church and state have united, and then out of this mother church from Rome come the great Protestant churches who become their daughters. Now, when there were those that did not go along with the mother church, Revelation 17:6, I saw the woman drunken with the blood of saints and the blood of martyrs, so there was martyrdom. We know that to be factual. You have the great persecutions of the Waldenses during this period of time. You have the persecutions of the reformers, Huss and Jerome, burned at the stake. Thousands of others, tens of thousands died in dungeons. Many died as they were burned at the stake. Others were killed in various fashions. Now, verse 7, the angel said unto me, why did you marvel? I will tell you the mystery of the woman and of the beast that carries her, which has seven heads and 10 horns. Now notice 10 horns, 10 divisions, 7 heads. What are those 7 heads talking about? The 7 heads are the great kingdoms upon which the ideology of the beast was built. Now is where we come to something very interesting, verses 8 and onward, and that's where I want to concentrate. The beast that you saw was and is not, and shall ascend out of the bottomless pit and go into perdition. They that dwell on the earth shall wonder, whose names are not written in the book of life from the foundation of the world, when they behold the beast that was and is not and yet is. What is a beast in Bible prophecy? It is a power. What power are we looking at during this time? We're looking at the Roman church that unites church and state during the period of the wilderness period from 538 to 1798. What happened at the end of 1798? What happened in that year? Well, Revelation chapter 13 tells us, after describing the beast's power, the union of church and state, after describing the papacy in clear terms, Revelation chapter 13, or verse 10, he that leads into captivity will go into captivity, and he that kills with the sword must be killed with the sword. So what happens in 1798 at the end of the wilderness period? Napoleon is the ruler of France. He looks to the south. He sees a rival ruler in the Pope of Rome. He sends his general Berthier down to Rome. The Pope is taken captive. He that leadeth into captivity shall go into captivity. He that killeth with the sword will be killed with the sword. And the Pope dies in captivity. So we are, who is the beast or the power that was and is not yet is? That would be the papal power, of course. Now, verse 9. Here is the mind which has wisdom. Now, you want your mind that has wisdom. It says, there are seven, here are the mind that has wisdom. The 7 heads are 7 mountains on which the woman sitteth. Now, some people have equated these 7 mountains to the hills of Rome. But I think there is a better interpretation of that, because there were 7 great powers that would rule the world, and the papal power would be dominant over all of them. It goes on to explain, there are 7 kings. 5 are fallen, 1 is, the other is not yet to come, and when he comes, he must continue a small space. There are 7 kings, 5 are fallen. If you look at Daniel, now I realize that there may be some who have a little different interpretation of this, but if you look at Daniel, I think it's very clear. You have Babylon, Medo-Persia, Greece, pagan Rome, and then the papacy. So you have 5 kings or 5 powers that ruled: Babylon, Medo-Persia, Greece, Rome, the papacy. But what happened in 1798? The papacy went into captivity. So that makes sense. There are 7 kings, 5 are fallen, 1 is. What would the one that is be? The power that took the papacy in captivity, France at the time, that represented atheism during the French Revolution, 1793 to 1797. So that would represent the atheistic powers, in particularly in France. 5 are fallen, Babylon, Medo-Persia, Greece, Rome, the papacy went into captivity, 1 is. What is the one that is? Atheism of France. The other is not yet to come. What world power was not yet to come mentioned in the book of Revelation, chapter 13, the last part? The United States. Then it says, and when he comes, he must continue a short space. So according to this prophecy, America would rise, based on the prophetic word of Revelation 13, 11 to 18. She would rise after the papacy went into captivity. She would rise as the seventh of these beasts or the seventh of these kingdoms. But the United States would last only a short period of time. Indeed, could we be living on the knife edge of eternity with America having its day in the sun and the decadence and immorality and the crime and the natural disasters that this nation is just eroding at the very foundation? We pray God there will be a mighty revival, but this is what we know from prophecy. This nation will continue to deteriorate. Then it will rise to prominence when the beast that is one of the seven, but is actually the eighth, rises again. Notice what Scripture says. It says, verse 11, that beast that was, what was that? The papacy is not, it went into captivity. He is of the eighth. So the eighth beast has to be one of the seven. You have Babylon, Medo-Persia, Greece, Rome. Then you have the papacy. Then you have the rise of atheism, France. Then the United States, seven. Then you have the eighth beast that rises, which is of the seven. And it's the one that went into captivity, namely the papacy. The beast that was and is not, even he is of the eighth and is one of the seven. And he goes into perdition. The ten horns which sawest are ten kings that have received no kingdom yet, but they receive power as kings 1 hour with the beast. These have one mind, shall give their power and strength unto the beast. So what do we have taking place here? You have a revival of the papal power, the eighth beast, and you have the papal power uniting with the ten kings or the kingdoms of this world. That is a symbol of the world's kingdoms. So you have church and state uniting in an attempt at a time of great crisis, at a time of natural disasters, at a time of economic collapse, at a time of international war and strife, at a time rampant with disease. The eighth beast, the papacy, the revived papacy, one of the seven, the one that went into captivity, rises again. He unites with the kingdoms of this earth. The United States is prominent for a short period of time. And the beasts that unite with the papacy, the kingdoms that unite with it, they give their strength, verse 13, their power to the beast. These shall make war with the Lamb. So in the last days of earth's history, there is this final conflict. In the last days of earth's history, there is this final war. And this triumvirate of error, the papacy united with spiritualism and united with false Protestantism and united with the kings of the earth, this movement makes war with the people of God. How does it do that? Well, it passes a decree that no man can buy or sell save he takes the mark of the beast. It forces human beings into a forced worship with a death decree. God's people, though, are faithful to him. Revelation 14, verse 12, in the light of the enforcement of this mark of the beast, here are they that keep the commandments of God and have the faith of Jesus. So God has a people whose faith burns in their heart, whose faith changes their lives and leads them as they trust Jesus completely to keep his commandments. Verse 14, these shall make war with the Lamb, but the Lamb shall overcome them, for he is Lord of lords and King of kings. They that are with him are called, they are chosen, and they're faithful. They're called by Christ to redemption. They are chosen as his special people to reveal his light to the world. And they are faithful. They do not yield. The devil unites church and state. The people of God are impressed. They cannot buy or sell. A death decree hangs over their heads. It appears that the truth of God will be snuffed out. But the work of Christ arises. And the workers of Christ arise, and the people of Jesus arise, and the light of God's truth shines from one end of the earth to the other, as it says in Habakkuk chapter 2, verse 14, and the knowledge of the glory of the Lord will go from one sea to the other. Jesus' work is not going to be defeated. Jesus' plans are not going to be defeated. Jesus' people are not going to be defeated. Jesus' purpose is not going to be defeated. We are living. According to the prophecies of Daniel and Revelation, we are living in the last days of Earth's history. Can we predict that Jesus will come in a year, 2 years, 3 years, 5 years? We can't predict that. This is no wild-eyed sensationalism. But based on Scripture, we are living in the final days of Earth's history, when church and state will unite, and God is calling men and women to be faithful to Him. He's calling men and women to be totally committed to Christ. He's calling men and women to live in harmony with His law. And as Jesus says, if you love me, keep my commandments. Christ is appealing to people to be faithful in this final hours of Earth's history, in these crisis hours of Earth's history, when an overwhelming surprise will burst upon the world. Do you sense Jesus calling you? Do you sense the Spirit of God speaking to your heart?
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I used to go to a church that had these panels of stained glass, and on sunny weekends, as the preacher talked, the light would reflect off of it, sending a kaleidoscope of colors bouncing off the walls. What puzzled me was that when you got up close, the individual pieces were imperfect. They didn't seem to have any rhyme or reason. It was only when you stepped back that you could truly see the bigger picture and how it fit. I think life is like those stained glass windows. It's that one bad situation, or maybe a series of them, that can taint you. That failed marriage, a bad financial investment, a health challenge, an addiction. And it can leave you feeling broken and disillusioned. The difficulties that we face, the ones that we face very closely, are imperfect to us, even ugly. But it's because we can't see the bigger picture. I love the verse in the Bible where it talks about how God causes all things to work together for the good of those who love Him and are called according to His purposes. So let this be your words of hope. God is for you, and those painful situations don't have to define you. Just like the artist who takes those broken pieces of glass and puts them together to make a work of art, God can take the broken pieces of your life, put them together, and shine His light through them, creating a masterpiece. We see our situations up close, and they're painful. God looks at us and sees the bigger picture, and it's beautiful.

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Create in me a pure heart, O God, and renew a steadfast spirit within me. Psalms 51:10. Renew, a daily devotional for women by women. Edited by artist Dick Steinbachen. Moving again. Do not let your hearts be troubled. Trust in God. Trust also in me. I'm going there to prepare a place for you. John 14:1-2. We are moving to Greenville, South Carolina, after having lived in our nation's capital for about 6 years. Our family has moved 5 times while serving in the U.S. Navy for 25 years. The children have adjusted and have fond memories of the places where they've spent their childhood. We've been stationed in San Diego, California, twice, Guam, Corpus Christi, Texas, and Washington, D.C. My husband, Juan, has traveled all over the country and the Pacific on land, air, and sea during those 25 years. Hopefully, this will be our final move following his retirement. We have to decide what to take and which things to give away. After 25 years of accumulating things from different places, it takes a lot of courage to part with stuff that you hold dear to your heart. The Packers are moving our household goods in a few days. Moving has always been an adventure for us, seeing new places, meeting people, making new friends, finding a new job and a new school. At one place, we helped to establish a church school so our children could enjoy a Christian education. Moving also meant looking for a place to call home and selecting a church that would meet our spiritual needs. God has led and blessed throughout this journey, and we are grateful for His guidance and providence. We're excited about moving to Greenville, and we look forward to the change of pace after the big city. We've lived through the terrorist attacks of September 11, the fear and terror of the sniper attacks in 2002, and the ongoing Iraqi war. We had to deal with the anxiety of using the subway system after the London subway bombing incident, yet we learned how to go on with our lives, trusting in our Heavenly Father and knowing that He would take care of us. As we continue this earthly journey, we're just as excited to know that Jesus is coming soon. We are looking forward to our permanent home in heaven. No more packing and moving, no more moving stress or fear. We don't even have to sort through our earthly belongings. Jesus has done everything for us and has prepared a home for us. Do we get to choose what kind of house we want to live in for eternity? It doesn't matter. We know the builder, and He knows what's best for us. Each reading is written by women just like you. Published by Review and Herald and read by Kathleen Bonjour.

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1: Now, what I'm about to say might sound a little convenient, maybe even trite, but this is what God said to Adam just after Adam and Eve had eaten the fruit that grew on the tree of the knowledge of good and evil. God said, "Do not," and they went ahead and they ate it anyway. But God is so good that although there would be consequences, there would also be eternal life if they would trust God. And then God said to Adam, "Cursed is the ground for thy sake." Genesis 3:17. There hadn't even been any falling leaves, but all that would change for Adam's sake. There would be a lot that would be trying, difficult, but for Adam's sake. Remember, life can be tough and situations can be difficult, but if you approach that in the right spirit, you grow. Your character develops. It's all for your sake. I'm John Bradshaw for It Is Written.
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6: So a few years ago, I woke my family up and dragged them to Calvert Cliffs, Maryland, this beautiful beach area that promises to find fossils along the beach. And my kids were excited as well. And as we started walking along the beach, we were looking for any kind of fossil right after this rainstorm had come by the night before. And after about 2 hours, my kids gave up. They were crying, they were shivering, they were exhausted. They just wanted to go home. And I was discouraged as well. And so I started praying. I just said, "God, I need you to help me find a fossil." And you won't believe this. Like the very next moment, I put my hand into the water and I found a fossil. I was so excited. My kids were excited as well, probably because they were going to be able to go to home. But you know, it reminds me of Luke chapter 17, where Jesus says, "If you have the faith of a mustard seed, you can uproot another tree out of the soil and put it into the water." And it made me realize that if we had the faith that Jesus is talking about, we could do amazing things for God's kingdom. And that's my prayer for you today, that you and I will ask God to have that kind of faith to change the world around us. I'm Chaplain Kumar, and this is the 1 Minute Devotional.
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We all want to be successful. Growing up, we were told to reach for the sky. And busy is a word many of us use a lot. We're busy working, we're busy planning, we're busy with the kids, we're busy trying to build a reputation. Busy, busy, busy. Sometimes this whole reaching for the sky thing just feels harder and more exhausting as time goes by. It feels like we're striving for more all the time. It's just never enough. Then we come home at the end of the day just too tired to even look at our kids when they're talking to us. What if our definition of success was all wrong? Despite what you feel sometimes, we weren't just put on this earth to work on our to-do list. Maybe the things we thought were important only take second or third or fourth to something bigger, something greater than us and bigger than our dreams. So the Bible talks about this king named Solomon. He had everything his heart desired. But when he looked back at all of his success, he compared it to something as meaningless as chasing the wind. It just didn't make any sense. The world will tell you, you've made it to the top when you have the bigger house, the nicer car, or you've given your kids everything they need. But God says, you've made it to the top when you're on your knees. Sometimes our greatest success comes from our failures because they push us closer to God. So never forget that God is for you and you are right where you need to be, right where He wants to use you.

Frontier Missions Journal. Stories of hope for the unreached with Adventist Frontier Missions. Hi, I'm James R. Kaczynski with Adventist Frontier Missions. AFM missionaries come to serve with us from all walks of life and even from around the world. Today's Frontier Missions Journal is no exception. Mariette Dietrichs joined AFM as a short-term missionary from our branch office in South Africa. While the current church planters are home in the States due to health concerns, she teaches at and runs the Adventist Elementary School in this rural village in Southeast Asia. Today we are going to hear a couple of stories from Mariette directly from the mission field. And while we strive to give you the best quality sound possible, we value the authenticity of the missionary's voice even more. So, if you notice a little background noise or some slight distortion, well, it's part of capturing the mission stories straight from their source. Mariette's first story is titled, No Higher Power.

Imagine yourself living deep in the heart of the mountains, a few feet away from a dense jungle that turns into a daunting darkness when the sun sets. It is just you and your close family living there. The only food you have to eat is that which you can grow yourself. Everything is wet and dirty. No electricity. An unstable sunken water well provides the muddy water you quench your thirst with after a hard day of physical labor in the fields. The thunderstorms are so severe, and you have recently, with a broken heart, buried your son, whom was struck by lightning while he was on his way home from work in the fields. Now further imagine that you rarely get into contact with people other than your own family. The road that leads to your humble home is so rough it takes about 2 hours of intense 4x4 driving to reach you. Nobody wants to pop in and just say hello and ask you how your day was. You cannot read or write. You have never experienced things like a walk on the beach or watching the Olympics on a television. The concept of driving a flashy sports car in the fast lane has never entered your mind. Were our condition and theirs to be reversed, what would we desire them to do for us? I have a quote for you from My Life Today, page 186. In order to reach all classes, we must meet them where they are, for they seldom seek us of their own accord. Not alone from the pulpit are the hearts of men and women touched by divine truth. Christ awakened their interest by going among them as one who desired their good. He sought them at their daily avocations and manifested an unfeigned interest in their temporal affairs. Please pray with this precious family who have only recently heard about the God of love. Since our visit to them in July 2016, our church planter has visited them on a regular basis, and this group has a desire to be baptized in November 2016.

0: My name is Mariette Diedericks. I am from South Africa, currently serving as a missionary at a school here in St. Monorem, Mondelkiri, Cambodia. And the school is called Christensen Adventist Primary School.
1: Mariette's second story is titled, Love Your Neighbor as Yourself.
0: Luke 12, verse 35. Be dressed, ready for service, and keep your lamps burning. Christensen Adventist Primary School presented our first summer school program in September 2016. We spent an entire month intensively focusing on students who did not perform well in the previous school year. The results at the end of the month were astonishing. With confidence, these students returned to the opening of our new school year on 3 October 2016. We have also added an additional grade, grade 4, to our school. This increases our student number attending our school from 60 students to 74. We are literally bursting out of our wooden walls, and we can't wait for our new school to be finished round about April 2017. About 2 months ago, we started a Benong Bible study group for the Benong people in the Lauka village. We have two ladies and their husbands who are eagerly studying the Bible with us. A young man who has lost everything and also have no family left has joined us 2 Sabbaths ago, and he seems very interested in studying the Bible. It is lovely to see how this group has grown from a once shy individual to a tight-knit group of friends eagerly waiting Sabbath afternoons to approach so that we can study the Word of God. Two months ago, Vandat sat in my office with her head bowed low. She did not even respond when we tried to speak to her. Vandat's mother informed us that Vandat failed grade 3 for a third time. She asked us if we were willing to take Vandat in and help her. We decided to reach out to Vandat in a very special way and visited her home. It was apparent why she lacked any enthusiasm for life. This mother and child live in a cold, dark, tin home with a muddy floor. They sleep on plastic advertising material, and there was literally no food in their house. Today, 2 months later, you will not recognize Vandat. We have been making sure she eats at least 2 meals a day, and we have been picking her up for church on Sabbath mornings. This smiling face waited for me outside her house on Sabbath morning, 15 October. My heart leaped with joy. Vandat also participates in our Sabbath afternoon Bible study. As a student missionary, it is my goal to connect with and form relationships with people in an attempt to befriend them and create a safe environment to share the gospel of Jesus. There are some challenges in accomplishing this task, one of which is the fact that I do not speak their language. The Lord showed me a very effective way in communicating with these people without saying one word. At our local church, there are boxes full of unused Khmer local language literature depicting the life of Jesus and giving guidelines on general health and Christian living. Weekly, I leave literature on the table of our sharing table on the porch. The books mysteriously disappear and return in a day or two. I have recently left the book Steps to Christ on the table, and I pray that whoever is reading this book may find their way to Christ. On one particular cloudy day, while we spend the day knitting and crochet work, the lady that lives next door pointed to a book that she was reading in Khmer, and she asked me, "Jesu Kri?" Upon my confirmation, she continued to read aloud to everyone on the porch. Needless to say, I am so excited to experience how the Holy Spirit is speaking to these people in their language through literature.
1: What a joy it is to see others open their hearts to Jesus. 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
0: I have met a friendly lady who helps me with my internet each month. She speaks a little bit of English, so we can communicate a bit. Neither of us can pronounce each other's names, so we call each other Coffee Girl. We have tried to meet each other for a drink so many times, but unfortunately each time our date got cancelled due to the monsoon showers. Now that the rainy season of 7 months is over, we could meet up and we had a lovely time discussing our work and our religion. If I understand correctly, she believes there are two spirits in control of life, a grandmother and a grandfather spirit, who requires offerings, and in turn one receives blessings. We are planning to meet up soon to go and visit a pepper plantation nearby. Hopefully, during the visit, I will have an opportunity to tell her all about Jesus Christ.

Luke 10 verse 25 to 27. What must I do to inherit eternal life? He answered, love the Lord your God with all your heart and with all your soul and with all your strength and with all your mind, and love your neighbor as yourself. Let us start evangelizing amongst our neighbors. We may never know if a soul longing to experience God's perfect love is living right next door to us.

0: Why? Why do they treat him so shamefully? He has never harmed anyone. Only good and kind things has he ever done. Always has he healed the sick, raised the dead, cured diseases.
1: Many of the people around the master now were in the crowd of supporters when he rode triumphantly into Jerusalem. Then they sang his praises. Now some of them are the main ones taunting him, making fun of him, even spitting in his face.
2: Peter, take a look at us. Were we not also pressing close to the master as he rode into Jerusalem? Were we not proud to be close to him? It was an honor we cherished. Our hope that he was about to be crowned king was at a high pitch. What are we doing now? We are humiliated. We follow him at a distance. Our hope that he will be king of Israel is dashed to pieces. We are bowed down with grief and sorrow. Remember what our Lord said just last night? We did not believe him. All ye shall be offended because of me this night.
1: He knew us better than we knew ourselves.
2: Peter, you forget that our master is the Lord of heaven and earth. He created all things. He is the Son of God.
3: I do not deny what you say, John, yet if he is the Son of God, why does he permit such shame to come upon him and such vile insults hurled at him?
2: Always the doubting Thomas, aren't you?
3: Well, aren't such things a direct reflection upon God himself, upon the Master and upon us? Would the Son of God permit this? And if so, why?
1: Thomas, you doubt. We all could. Yet our faith and our association with him all these months should strengthen us to believe that he is the Messiah.
2: Your questions, Thomas, are hard to answer. I cannot answer them. But someday I am sure we will know and understand all truth.
4: Soldier, have the two thieves place their crosses at the two ends. Jesus shall be hung in the center. That should make the Jews happy.
5: You, put your cross down there. You, put yours there. And you, put yours in the center. Now leave, woman, you're in the way. Here's the cords to bind their hands.
6: You'll never bind me to that cross, to any cross, Roman soldier. Barabbas, help me. Help me, Barabbas. I am one of your disciples. Help!
5: Tie him. Now bind the other thief to his cross. Bind him, hold him.
0: John. Is Jesus going to permit himself to be bound to the cross like these thieves?
1: He has power to deliver himself from his enemies.
0: Oh, but will he? He gave life to the dead. He made the blind see and the lame walk. Will he allow himself to be cruelly slain? Oh, to hold him once again in my arms and bathe his brow that once was pillowed upon my bosom.
1: They have a hammer and nail.
2: They're going to nail his hands and feet to the cross. She's fainted. Oh, help me, Peter. We will carry her from the scene.
4: Soldier, here are the hammer and nails. Do your duty.
5: Yes, sir.
7: Well, Anderson Caiaphas should be happy, for which they have worked long months, is about to be fulfilled.
8: Caiaphas showed more determination than I thought he would.
7: You mean viciousness, I'm sure.
8: Call it what you will. They have been successful. And look at Jesus. The soldiers are driving nails through his feet now. And not one look or sign of hatred. He remains calm and serene.
7: As usual.
9: Father, forgive them, for they know not what they do.
8: Forgive us? How dare he ask God to forgive us? We have done nothing. We are God's representatives.
7: One must admire the man's bearing and fortitude.
8: I admire nothing about him. He does not respect nor honor the authority of anyone.
7: You mean he has no respect for you.
8: Or you. Or anyone.
7: Except God.
8: Soldier, have strong men lift the cross and jam it hard down in the hole prepared for it in the rock.
7: You are cruel.
8: And you, I'm surprised at you. Your word is respected in Israel. Yet you just said that Jesus has respect for God. Does that mean that you think he is the Messiah? The Son of God?
7: Perchance Jesus is the Messiah. What then? What about us? We are responsible for his death.
8: But he isn't the Messiah! You yourself have said so many times.
7: All through the trials and ridicule and cruelty of the people. He has carried himself as a god would. He has held himself aloof.
8: Captain, what are you doing?
10: Nailing this to the cross of Jesus above his head. Pilate's orders. Read it.
8: Jesus of Nazareth, King of the Jews. Pilate should not have written that he is king, but that he said he is king.
11: What Pilate has written, he has written.
12: If thou be the Son of God, come down from the cross. Let him save himself, if he be the Christ.
8: He saved others. Himself he cannot save.
7: Let Christ, the King of Israel, descend now from the cross, that we may see and believe him.
12: He trusted in God. So he said, let God deliver him now, if he can. If thou be the Christ, save thou thyself and us.
13: Dost thou not fear God, seeing that thou art in the same condemnation?
12: No longer do I fear God, or man, or... This is the end.
13: I seeing this man Jesus, how he acts, how he forgives, I suddenly fear that there is a future beyond the grave. Oh, my life has been nothing but one sin after another, and now my life is about to end. We are being crucified justly, but this man has done nothing amiss.
12: Neither have we!
13: Lord, remember me when thou comest into thy kingdom.
1: Verily, I say unto thee today, thou shalt be with me in paradise.
14: I was really fascinated when I discovered one of the most heaviest and most durable woods in the world. This is called lignum vitae, and it's almost rock hard. It's so heavy, it's about 10 to 12 pounds. And I was thinking, what in the world would somebody use a piece of wood like this to engrave or carve out of? You know, the Bible talks about that in the book of Isaiah. It says, see, I have engraved you on the palms of my hands. Your walls are ever before me. You see, what God wants to do is take us, no matter how hard and heavy we are, and he will turn us into an amazing, beautiful piece of art. This right here is a candelabra made out of this wood, and God wants to do the same thing for you. He wants to create your best out of what may be very difficult in your life. I'm Chaplain Kumar, and this is the 1 Minute Devotional.
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16: With SRN News, I'm Bob Agnew in Washington. One measure of inflation before it hits consumers was higher last month. The cost of energy led the way as the producer price index, that's a measure of wholesale prices, rose 1.4% March to April. Donna Warner reports latest consumer price index report shows food prices also higher in April.
17: Government figures released Tuesday show that grocery prices overall rose 2.9% in April compared to the same month a year earlier, the highest year-over-year inflation since August 2023. For just fresh fruit and vegetables, a 6.5% increase. For meat, up 8.8%. Part of the reason, fuel prices, which have soared, as cargo ships that carry much of the world's oil supply have been blocked from passing through the Strait of Hormuz during the Iran war. I'm Donna Warder.
16: Correspondent Will Weishart is in Beijing and reports on President Trump's visit to China.
18: He comes at a time when the war in Iran has hurt his popularity at home. It's raised energy prices around the world and unstabilized markets. Trump is going to talk about Iran when he meets in a state visit with his Chinese counterpart, Xi Jinping. He's already expressed some frustration with the Chinese, saying that they haven't used their strong economic ties to Iran to pressure the Iranian authorities to reopen the Strait of Hormuz, which could ease oil prices.
16: Republican senators in Louisiana have advanced a plan to eliminate one of two majority black Democrat-held congressional seats.
19: The Senate committee vote early Wednesday follows a U.S. Supreme Court ruling that struck down the state's House map as an illegal racial gerrymander. Committee members, heard hours of testimony from black residents and Democrats opposed to the move. Republicans chose not to target both Democratic seats. Those efforts are part of a broader national redistricting battle that has involved about one-third of the states. Willie Nelson, Washington.
16: And this is SRN News. It appears America may be facing a shortage of pastors.
20: According to several reports, fewer and fewer men are entering the clergy these days. Master of Divinity enrollment is down 14% in the past 5 years, and amongst black Protestant denominations, it has fallen 31%. And while new polls indicate that pastors have largely recovered from the trials of the pandemic, big percentages of them say they still consider quitting the profession altogether. Some churches have closed or consolidated for lack of a pastor. Michael Harrington reporting.
16: As the government seeks to make in vitro fertilization easier to obtain, and a debate over the procedure is being revived, for many pro-life advocates, IVF can present challenges because of the risks it poses to embryos. Some Christians also believe reproduction should not be separated from normal marital relations, making IVF and some fertility interventions off-limits in their minds. The Catholic Church has long opposed the procedure. This is SRN News. Here's Rich Thomason now with the Midday Wall Street Business Report.
21: With the Wall Street Business Report, I'm Rich Thomason. Wholesale inflation came in hot last month. Producer prices rose 6% from a year earlier, the most since December 2022, as the 10-week Iran war pushed up energy prices, putting pressure on businesses to pass along higher expenses to consumers. The Labor Department reports its producer price index, measuring inflation before it hits consumers, shot up 1.4% in April for the biggest monthly gain since March 2022. The numbers much higher than economists had been expecting. President Trump says as far as he's concerned, trade will be the top issue in his talks with Chinese President Xi in Beijing. The president, accompanied by American tech, industry, and finance leaders, arrived in Beijing earlier today.
16: That is Rich Thomason reporting on Wall Street right now. The Dow down 251 points, the NASDAQ up 151. More at srnnews.com.

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1: Hello, everybody, and welcome to HeartWise. And I've been making these programs with our guests for quite a number of years. And you think after a while you've talked about every different health topic possible. But Charles, today we have a topic that I don't think I can remember ever making a radio program on. And would you like to introduce that topic that we're going to talk about today?
0: Absolutely. And I think you're absolutely right. We have not talked about this, and it's time that we do that. I got to say, Dr. Markham, you and your fellow physicians represent one of our best hopes for health and one of our scariest elements along that journey. You prod us, you poke us, you scan us, inject us, drug us, take our temperature, check our blood pressure, and even ask us to take our clothes off. But sometimes you want to cut us. You want to unapologetically gaze right into our inner selves like nothing else can. That's the scary part. Surgery. Sometimes a necessary stop on our road to health. But we shouldn't worry, right? We should know that modern medicine has made surgery totally safe these days. Am I right, Dr. Markham?
1: Well, you know, surgery has made some great progress. In fact, out of all the things that modern medicine has helped with over the years, you know, I'd have to rank anesthesia. Once you got anesthesia, we could put people to sleep. Because years ago, people with a bad gallbladder or appendicitis or problems in their bowels or bleeding inside, they would die right away.
0: Yeah.
1: So surgery for them is a lifesaver. There's certain other type of surgeries that you know, I know my father-in-law has a pacemaker. Mm-hmm. Without a pacemaker, his heart would have stopped. So that's something that's also very useful. So surgery does have benefits, but it also has risks. Now, you know, there's certain types of surgery that's being done that are risky and the benefits might not be worth it. And you hear about people occasionally having bad things happen during cosmetic surgery.
0: Yes,
1: you know,
0: yes.
1: There's some people that have a procedure called liposuction where they have fat really sucked out of them. Mm-hmm. There's some risk related to that. So everything that I talk about as a physician really talks about risk management, which is riskier, having the condition or having the treatment. And now I see myself in the modern medicine is great at treating symptoms, but we also want to get people to get at the cause of disease as well. So today we've had to our website, that's our heartwiseministries.org, a lot of people have asked questions about surgery. So Charles, we want to answer their questions today.
0: Well, of course, number one question that we're getting is, Dr. Markham, which surgeries are the most risky and why?
1: And that's a very common question that I get because I take care of a lot of elderly patients between 80 and 90 and 100 years old. And sometimes they need surgery and they want to know whether the risk of surgery is worth the risk of the anesthesia and the other associated problems. So the surgeries that are most risky, okay, to a person are the vascular surgeries, okay? We've heard of those. Aneurysm repairs, that's a risky surgery. One on the neck where they clear out blockages in the neck, called carotid endarterectomy, that can be risky at time. So those are some of the higher risk surgeries. Some of the big bowel surgeries, okay, that can be a little bit on the risky side. Now, surgeries like cataracts and skin cancer removals, some of those are much lower a risk of surgery. So those are some of the things that we want to talk about when a person has surgery. Is it going to be a surgery where they're put, you know, a bad back surgery, where they're asleep for hours and hours and hours? Yeah. Well, that's going to be more risky than a mole removal surgery. So whenever someone comes in, I ask them which surgeries are they going to have and what's the risk? Now, a lot of the surgeries people have to have. You know, if you don't have it, something bad happens. So in that case, the risk is worth taking. But there's some surgeries that might be elective, or it might be a big orthopedic surgery in a person that has lots of risk. And you say, well, which is worse, getting a new hip or new joint, or taking the risk, especially if they have a lot of other health problems, the risk that they might entertain with surgery, whether that by infection, increased risk of heart attack, increased risk of stroke, or some of these other things. So the surgeries are important to talk about to your doctor about the risk associated with them. But some of the bigger surgeries, the ones that are the risk, is anytime someone cuts into your thorax or abdomen, those are usually quite a bit of risk because they put a lot of stress on the body. There's lots of fluid shifts, and they also have a lot of blood loss. So the way I think of it, anything from the waist up when they're cutting in you, that's pretty much risky surgery. Anywhere out of there, outside of brain surgery, might be a little bit less risky.
0: Now, you've identified that the whole concept of going to sleep using the anesthesia there, that there's risk with that. What is so risky about going to sleep?
1: Well, you know, a lot of people don't understand the risk of anesthesia, but people don't understand the way that medicine works. Sometimes, you know, you can get them to sleep and you can't get them to wake up so early. Sometimes if you take the tubes that's breathing out too quickly, they don't get good oxygen in their body. Sometimes their gag reflexes is disrupted, and they do something called aspirate, where their stomach contents sometimes can go into the lungs. Now, that's much lower now that we keep people with empty stomachs. Yeah. But sometimes in emergency surgery, you can't do that. And any time you have anesthesia, there's risk of terrible things happen, like allergic reactions. There's a condition called malignant hyperthermia, where these can trigger very high temperatures to occur in the body. Those things are very deadly, and the risk of any anesthesia. So my dad used to give anesthesia, and he said, you know, the risky part is getting the plane off the ground and on the ground. You know, the landing and in the air, it's not so bad. Yeah. But everything has its risk, and you also have to talk about, well, risk, you know, certain people that have bad lungs, the risk of anesthesia might not be worth it. And we do other anesthesia that's less risky. Sometimes we can give local. Sometimes it's just too risky to put a person to sleep because of their lungs are bad or other comorbid conditions. So that's a good question for everyone, is do you think my body is strong enough to undergo anesthesia? That's why I'm involved in it, because a lot of patients come to me and say, listen, what's the risk of this surgery? Is a risk worth the benefits? And are there anything that we can do before the surgery to lower the risks?
0: Now, you can give them a stress test. Is this important? Does that help?
1: Well, you know, it's sometimes it's helpful if we're concerned about the heart. But usually people before surgery, I don't really have, you know, sometimes I can just talk to them and I can ask them if they think they can... I ask them questions and I can tell whether they're unstable or not. Because there's, like I said, remember, there's no test that can predict heart attack.
0: Now, the stress test we're talking about, it doesn't mean they're having a bad day at work. I mean,
1: No.
0: Okay, what's that mean?
1: This is where we walk them on a treadmill, or we do a nuclear treadmill where we put stress on the body and see how a person reacts.
0: Okay.
1: Because, you know, surgery is stress on the body.
0: Yeah.
1: So, but other ways we can get at the same thing is I can ask them, can you walk up 2 flights of stairs? Can you walk 4 blocks without getting real short of breath, without having chest pain? And if they can do that, if their functional status is good, then their risk is a lot lower. For instance, people that can't do those type of things, have a lot of chest pains, or when they do things, that tells me that their cardiovascular risk is probably higher, and they might not want to undergo surgery because they might have a risk of a heart attack.
0: Yeah.
1: So some people I can tell in the office by asking them certain questions. If I can't really tell, I said, listen, to check the status of your heart, we might want to do a stress test first. That might help me assess your cardiovascular risk.
0: Now, you mentioned earlier that the surgeries can affect the heart, and there may be problems with the heart and having even a heart attack during surgery. How does that happen?
1: Yeah, well, there's many different ways people can have heart attacks during surgeries. And if you think about it, one of the causes is the adrenaline. The adrenaline surges can trigger vascular disease.
0: Okay.
1: Whenever you undergo surgery and put stress on the body, the body likes to have blood clots. So you're a condition called prothrombotic. Whenever you lose blood, the volume shifts. That puts more stress on the body. And all these things can destabilize these plaques that are in the body. They also can make, if you have fixed coronary blockage, they can make that worse as well. Some people, that this stress on the body from a surgery triggers these plaque ruptures. And some can have funny heart rhythms when their blood volume shifts or the stress on the body. So there's lots of different causes of cardiac events around surgery. And some of these things are predictable, or we can say what the risk is, whether you're low risk, middle risk, or high risk. And some of these things we just can't predict. So we're going to keep talking about this, Charles, after break. And if you have questions, send them to our website, heartwiseministries.org, because that's the way we form our programs. We're going to be right back after this break talking about, is surgery safe for you?

In his book, The Ultimate Prescription, now available from Tyndale House Publishers, cardiologist Dr. James Markham writes, "The very first deception we face in this world today is the thought that modern medicine can fix anything. To be brutally honest, modern medicine can't fix a thing. The doctor can set a leg, but as for the healing of that broken bone, the doctor can only watch and be amazed." Here's the scary part. People who experience heart disease, who suffer from cancer, who fight debilitating pains, who stand in lines at drugstores waiting to fill their endless prescriptions, who sit and watch television commercials extolling the power of the latest and greatest pharmaceutical, firmly believe that their doctors or the pills are providing a cure to their ills. They think they're getting fixed.

0: some plaque, some buildup of fatty material that is not stable. What kind of scenarios do we see?
1: Well, you have four arteries going to the brain, the two carotids that everybody can feel on each side of their windpipe, on each side of the trachea and the neck. Those are the carotids. The little two arteries that are in the back of the neck, the vertebral arteries, are very small, sort of like the little, you know, the little straw where you stir your coffee with.
0: Mm-hmm.
1: They're a little bigger than that, but not much bigger. So the main blood supply is to your carotid. And we can get into in a little more detail about the blood flow through the carotid, but as plaque builds up, and the plaque builds up because of your lethal LDL cholesterol that mm-hmm. gets into the wall of that artery, of those arteries, as that plaque builds up, there's less and less flow through it into the brain, and you can actually feel your carotid, and if there's enough blockage, you can actually feel what we call a thrill. You can feel the vibration of that artery. Every time the heart beats, that blood's trying to push through there. And I used to take this plaque out in surgery, and someone who's had a stroke, I'd go in, it's a small incision in the neck, you go in, clamp each side of the artery, make an incision, have a little metal spoon that you pull that plaque out with. You can hold it in your hand, and that is the buildup of that lethal LDL cholesterol building up in the arteries. So that's extremely important. I'll tell you about some studies later on about how they've studied the blockage in the carotid arteries versus how much Alzheimer's you're going to get. So it's extremely important.
0: Well, let's talk about that topic while we're mentioning it. I have patients occasionally, they'll come in, they'll say, Dr. DeRose, there's this screening event coming up, and they're going to do ultrasounds of the neck and the abdomen and the heart. What do you think about this? One of the things they're looking at is the carotid arteries. What would that tell them as far as their risk of dementia, for example?
1: Okay, that's a good study there. To see if you have plaque building up, already building up in your arteries. And I'll just throw this out, that anyone over the age 50, that 85% of them have significant plaque building up in their arteries, whether it's the carotid or the coronary arteries, the heart arteries or the arteries to your legs or whatever. But that's without any symptoms. The same thing is happening in the brain. We have studies to look at the beta amyloid in the brain. You can see the same thing is happening in the brain without any symptoms. That beta amyloid protein is building up in the hippocampus of the brain 20 to 30 years before there are any symptoms. So it's important to know about the blockage of the arteries. The carotid artery is a good artery to study.
0: Mm-hmm.
1: But there's a great article from the University of Edinburgh that takes the brain studies of an MRI as well as the mental testing for Alzheimer's, and they followed patients for 8 years. And this is one of the most, what we're talking about, this is one of the most significant studies that I've seen. What they did is they took the percentage of blockage of coronary arteries, the blockage of the arteries to the legs, the blockage in the carotid arteries, and they compared that with how much Alzheimer protein, how much diagnosis of Alzheimer's were they getting on the brain over those 8 years.
0: Mm-hmm.
1: And they also linked it in with the mental testing that you do with Alzheimer's.
0: Mm-hmm.
1: And what they found was the more blockage in any of those three arteries, the heart artery, the arteries to the legs, or the carotid artery, the more of the blockage, the more of that beta amyloid, the more of the diagnosis of Alzheimer's was happening, and the more blockage they had, the worse they did on their testing. So that's the black and white. You ought to be convinced by now how important your arteries and the blockage, preventing the blockage is what we want to do.
0: No, this is powerful stuff. We have got to step away, Dick, but we're going to come back. We've made a powerful case, I think Dr. Furman has, for keeping our arteries clean. He's going to tell you how to do it, things that can make a difference.

0: in cleaning out those arteries, decreasing your risk of dementia. We'll be back with more. I'm Dr. DeRose. Stay tuned.
1: 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We'll be right back after this.
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0: You are back with Dr. David DeRose and with Dr. Richard Furman. Dr. Furman spent more than 30 years as a vascular surgeon. He's also an author, and the book we're especially focusing on today is his new book, Defeating Dementia. Dr. Furman, if folks want to benefit from this book or from a previous book, you've got a website. Tell us about that.
7: Well, it's called RichardFurman.com, and it does cover defeating dementia, what we're talking about now, plus Prescription for Life is a book that I wrote that points out how important lifestyles are. And I did not write it as a weight loss book, but I've had numerous calls about how much people have lost weight, anywhere from 30 to 90 pounds. And anyway, it all goes together.
0: No, that's definitely true.
7: Yeah, both books they're on that website, RichardFurman.com, and I would encourage you to go to it if you want to learn more specifics about what we're talking about.
0: That's great. And so the last name Furman, I've heard that spelled different ways. For you, give us the correct spelling.
7: Yes, it's F-U-R-M-A-N, Furman.
0: Okay, so just like fur of an animal, man, fur man.
7: Right.
0: RichardFurman.com, and that'll take me to that site for Prescription for Life, your first book, and Defeating Dementia.
7: Right.
0: Great. Well, I think you made a great case in our first segment. And for those who are just joining us, Dr. Furman really shared with us from the medical literature as well as from his own experience some of this powerful connection between blockage in blood vessels and our risk of dementia, whether we're speaking about pure Alzheimer's disease or other forms of dementia. And the bottom line is we want our blood vessels as clean as possible. you shared with us a sobering statistic that after our 50th birthday, better than 85% of us have blockages in our blood vessels. I've seen research suggesting that people can turn back the clock, that you can actually have some regression or reversal of blockages. What do you think about that information?
7: Well, that has been shown. That I've seen arteriograms that have shown where those coronary arteries in the heart, have actually decreased their plaque size. But that's not a real high percentage. Usually the person that has those blockages, they just keep on with what they're doing. But the brain is different.
0: Mm-hmm.
7: Once those cells die with Alzheimer's, they're not going to be resurrected. So prevention, then the younger, the better. But prevention is the big sign in this in Alzheimer's. That you just got to remember that beta amyloid will kill that cell. It will be buried. It will never come back. And you can slow the process by changing lifestyle, but prevention is the big part.
0: Now, the health professionals who are tuning in today, they know this connection with beta amyloid and Alzheimer's dementia. But for others, they've heard us mention that term several times. Can you tell us what this so-called beta amyloid is and why we're concerned about it?
7: Yes, it really began back in 1906 when Lois Alzheimer's followed a lady that has what we now call Alzheimer's, followed her along, watched her go through all these stages that I wrote about my mother-in-law going through, and then he did an autopsy on her, and he found two proteins that were mainly in the hippocampus of the brain, which has the main part of the brain that has to do with memory, and that's what he found. He found beta amyloid and tall tangles of protein within the brain, and that's what we're looking at still today. You used to have to have an autopsy like he did back in 1906 to diagnose it, but that's the exciting part of it is now they have brain studies called the PET scan and the MRIs that you can diagnose what's going on in the brain. You can follow it, see if it's getting worse or getting, if it were getting better, but see what lifestyles affect it. So that's the exciting part of it, David, that now we know so much more in just the past recent years about how to follow it and what we can do to prevent it.
0: Now, you've been making a case for prevention, for really, we would say in preventive medicine circles, primary prevention, that is, causing the disease never even to show its head. I find so many people in my practice as an internal medicine specialist, it almost seems their attitude is, well, yeah, I know this isn't the best, but if I end up with a problem, I'll get serious. If I end up with diabetes, yeah, I'll get more serious about my eating. If I end up with high blood pressure, this is really not the message, is it? We need to be proactive when it comes to dementia, right?
7: Exactly. You're not going to get another chance, and I'm usually, before you do a lifestyle change, something bad happens to you. You have a heart attack, or the doctor tells you, okay, you now have diabetes. I'm going to start you on medication or I'm going to advance you to insulin. Usually something like that happens before you make the commitment to do something. And I'm just hoping that this book, Defeating Dementia, is that moment in your life that you'll read it and you'll see what happened to Mrs. Dell through her 3 stages of Alzheimer's, see what happened to her, and make that commitment that, hey, I'm not going to let this happen to me. And now the day is the day, not waiting till you start having symptoms.
0: Well, you know, I'll mention one other thing. One thing that struck me about as you were recounting Mrs. Dell's story, it seemed like as you spoke with her about lifestyle change, it largely, at the point in time where she had some dementia, it was just falling on deaf ears.
7: Yes, well, actually, in reality, we didn't know that exercise was so important. We didn't know what you ate was so important. We didn't know all of these things about that what you could be doing. Mrs. Dell, her favorite food was the Snicker ice cream bars that her husband just loved her and thought, well, he would bring her boxes of these frozen Snicker ice cream bars. favorite place to eat was a barbecue place. She didn't know about what she shouldn't be eating. She had no idea that if you take the, as far as exercise goes, you take the top 10% versus the bottom 10% in a group, that the ones who did not exercise were twice as likely to get dementia than the ones who did exercise. The ones who, now this is really significant, the ones who ate properly, and I don't know if we have time to get into the saturated fat, but that's the red meat, the cheese, the butter, the cream, the fried foods, that's all of that. The ones who ate that were 2.2 times as likely. And that that report was from an article out of Stroke, and I thought, well, that's really significant that they would get it down to not to just say you're twice as likely to get Alzheimer's. They had you're 2.2 times as likely to get it if you eat the most saturated fat versus the ones who eat the least. So she didn't know all of that, but hopefully after reading the Defeating Dementia, we'll all know what to eat and what not to eat.
0: You know, this is so fascinating. You know, we're speaking to people throughout Indian country and, of course, beyond on this show. It was not long ago I was giving a lecture and actually was speaking about Native American dietary practices. And what we know historically is before European contact, Native Americans did not fry their food. They weren't big eaters of fat. And a lot of the early Europeans who met First Nation peoples here, they talked about the health, the noble bearing of Native Americans. And it's very interesting as you're speaking about this. When we talk about saturated fat, like you mentioned, the you know, it's so abundant in red meat, in cheese, in these high-fat foods, these animal products, it is really part of the problem in a big way, isn't it?
7: Oh, it's a huge problem. That's the way we eat in America. That's the way I used to eat. But that's not the way that we ought to be eating. They're just those foods that I just mentioned: the red meat, the butter, the cheese. The one food that Americans eat most of, most saturated fat in, is cheese. Mm. And that used to be my favorite food. And I had just done a carotid endarterectomy, and I went to my office that afternoon and read an article that said that was the one food we ate the most of. Cheese was my favorite. All my patients at Christmas, they brought me hundreds of different kinds of cheeses. And I remember I was still standing, and I said, if I eat another bite of cheese, my IQ has got to be below 49. So I just decided, hey, I'm not going to do that anymore. I'm not going to go with these blockages in my arteries. And the same way with that Alzheimer's. Now, 2.2 times is likely to get it. So in fried foods, just don't eat fried. You eat grilled. You eat and you substitute fish, salmon for your steak. So it's some eating habits that we need to change. But once they become habits, it's easy to do.
0: And we're going to talk more about diet and more about lifestyle when we come back. But before we do that, just some good news. I know some of you in Indian country, some of my guests, when they start speaking about a vegetarian diet, you're saying, oh, no, we could never do that. Well, Dr. Furman is saying you don't have to become a vegetarian to make these changes. In fact, he already just mentioned grilling things, eating fish. He's not saying you've got to make a break with your wild game to get these benefits. So we've got a lot of good news coming up, some practical pointers, things that you can do. You don't want to miss the rest of today's show. We will be back with more. If you can't stay with us for the rest of the show, please stop by Dr. Furman's website. It's Richard Furman, FURMAN.com. But we've got a lot more good stuff coming. Don't go away. I'm Dr. DeRose.
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1: 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Here again is Dr. DeRose.
0: We are back with the second half of today's edition of American Indian Living. I'm Dr. David DeRose. My guest from the top of the hour has been Dr. Furman. Dr. Furman has been sharing with us from his book, Defeating Dementia. Richard is a vascular surgeon by training. He has vast experience in the operating room, but his passion is to keep you out of the operating room. And in fact, there is no surgery that can take out those beta amyloid plaques, not that I know of. Do you know of anything, Dick, that can surgically address Alzheimer's?
7: No, it would be great if we could. I know the drug companies have spent years trying to come up with some drug that would take that beta amyloid out, but the problem, David, is we don't know whether the beta amyloid is the cause of the Alzheimer's or the result of something else that's causing the beta amyloid to accumulate. So the health of our arteries is our only hope at this time.
0: So you've made a strong case for us getting rid of the saturated fats, getting rid of the rich meats, the fatty meats, the fried foods, the cheeses, and you're not just telling us something that you like to tell your patients. You're talking about your own personal experience. And I'll tell you, Dick, I am the same way. I was raised eating my share of the saturated fat, the cheeses, the meats. And some years ago, I said, you know, I've got to make that same step. There's just too much evidence that if we want to be around here long and functioning well, we've got to get serious about our diet.
7: Well, that's exactly right. And watching someone go through Alzheimer's, And then seeing what causes that beta amyloid protein to accumulate in the brain, in the hippocampus, makes you want to look at food differently. Mm-hmm. Food is an addiction. The only way you're going to beat an addiction is by abstaining. And it takes about 2 months of saying, okay, just like I did with that cheese, I'm not ever going to eat another bite of cheese. Once I read the article that cheese was the one food that we got most of our saturated fat out of. It was my favorite food, but I just said, I'm not going to eat it. And it takes that kind of commitment. It's going to take the same way with the exercise and weight loss, that you're going to commit to do it. Once you change your, it'll take you about two months to get out of those addictions, to change your habits, and you'll be a better you. I will guarantee you on that one.
0: Now, Dick, I'm going to ask you a personal question. This was not rehearsed. We haven't talked about it, so if you don't want to answer it, we'll respect that. But you've been telling us about this major lifestyle change you made. Your favorite food was cheese. You left it off. I mean, I'm just going to ask you point blank. Is your life just a little bit miserable now? Do you feel like you're deprived?
7: Hey, that is a great question, and I have that asked many times, but I can tell you truthfully, David, after I decided, after I made that commitment, I did not eat cheese, and I think I told you that cheese was what all my patients brought me for Christmas.
0: Uh-huh.
7: The following Christmas, after I quit eating cheese, I took a tableful of it into our office, into the kitchen. I laid it on the table, and brought all the ladies in. I said, you should not eat any of it, but you can have it. And in 10 minutes, it was all gone. But now, I look at cheese almost like poison. All of that desire, once you beat the desire for that, then you've got it beat. People would say, okay, I'm going to start eating low-fat cheese. And I tell you, you can't beat an addiction with moderation. You eat the low-fat cheese, you still want, you can still have that desire for the taste. So you've just got to abstain from it. And that's what I did. And now it's not like, oh, I can't eat that cheese. Oh, I wish I could eat that cheese. No, I want to run from it. I mean, you put a pistol to my head, I might take a bite. But I don't want it. I know what it does to my arteries and what it does with Alzheimer's. And that's why I'm so excited about this book, to give the people the medical information out of the medical literature about what we can be doing. And I tell you, you'll run from some foods that you just can't, you just adore now. It'll get where you don't like them. No, I don't like the cheese. I don't eat the desserts. And with the group, I'll give me some decaf coffee and sit there and have fun talk and all that as they eat up all the chocolate cake and everything else. But it's not affecting me. I'm doing what I have committed to do, and I have no desire whatsoever for a bite of cheese. I'd run from it.
0: I just love this message. I just love this because so many people, in my experience as a physician, they make the mistake of saying, I'm going to cut down or I'm going to eat less. And what they're doing the whole time is they're telling themselves, well, I really like this. This is really delicious, but I can't have it. And they just end up feeling more and more deprived. Whereas you're saying, I mean, here's a way to be free of this stuff, but you got to take that step and make a clean break with it.
7: It's an addiction. And if you don't do it that way, you're going to continue to desire it, and sooner or later, you're going to be back eating the way you used to. And that's why this lifestyle of eating that we go over in the book is, you've got to lose the weight. If you're overweight, you've got to lose the weight. Developing these lifestyle eating habits of eating the fruits, eating the vegetables, eating the beans, eating the salmon, that using olive oil, not doing any frying. You've got to develop those habits. So when you get down to your ideal weight, say only 2 to 20% of people who lose weight can keep it off. Mm. And only 12% of Americans are at their ideal weight because they keep going back. But if you will develop that eating lifestyle as you lose it, when you get to that point, you don't have to change anything. You're there. You've got your eating habits going. You're not ever – once I did that when I was 42 years old, lost 18 pounds, I haven't regained 1 pound of that because I changed my desires and the way I eat, the eating habits. Now it's just habit, what you eat, and you do the same.
0: So we are talking about some powerful messages when it comes to diet, and we've featured many of these messages on the show over the years, those of you that are regular listeners, and a lot of you are thinking back on discussions we've had about traditional Native American foods, some of those foods that are esteemed across the continent, whether you're talking about the Three Sisters, the corn, the beans, the squash, whether you go across the ocean, you talk about a Mediterranean diet, we're talking about these plant-rich diets that get away from these heavy animal foods, the cheeses, the red meats. And I know some of you will say, well, Dr. DeRose, I'm a total vegetarian. And I say, that's wonderful. Many of you know that's the diet I follow. Dr. Furman says, hey, you know, you can include some of these other things and still move in the right direction. And this is what we want to leave you with on the diet realm. Get away from those foods that are killing you. And I so appreciate you putting the spotlight on the cheese as being one of the big culprits in the dementia department. Well, Dr. Furman, we have got to talk about weight loss because we've touched on that a number of times. And sometimes as I go throughout Indian country and as I travel around the world, I was just speaking in the Middle East a week or two ago in Eastern Europe, and it seems like there is no population that has got the market cornered on being trim all the time. I saw overweight people everywhere in the world. It's not a native problem. It's a worldwide problem. What can we do?
7: Well, there's a lot that can be done, and we better do it. Two-thirds of Americans are overweight or obese, and it's shown to be highly significant in developing Alzheimer's. Now, listen to these numbers. And these come from the medical literature. These are not my ideas or whatever, but you read report after report. Being overweight doubles your odds of becoming Alzheimer's. It triples if you're obese. Now, what they do, they go back to middle age, to get these, to mid-age, to get these numbers.
0: Mm-hmm.
7: To saying, okay, if you're overweight in mid-age, 40, 50 range, and you continue like that, you're doubling your chances to get Alzheimer's. Being obese, you triple your chance. But now, the reason for this is because if you increase in weight, you are lowering your good hero HDL cholesterol, your good cholesterol. You're lowering that, and you're raising your lethal LDL cholesterol. And then that's one thing that's really going to affect the arteries and affect the arteries even within your brain. But the other thing is that your heart's having to pump extra blood to all of this extra weight. So we need to go to the book. There's 8 secrets to losing weight. Need to go over every one of those. We won't go over them all today, but you've got to cut out your snacks. You got to cut out the desserts. You've got to watch what you're eating. You have to realize which foods give you the most sense of being full with the fewest calories. And that's your fruits and vegetables, your salads, all of that. You need to realize not how many calories they have, but which foods to eat. That's why I like the idea of a vegetarian diet. You're getting full with very fewest calories. So weight is very significant. And in the book, if we have time, we mentioned the 10-minute factor. To me, that is a key in losing weight and able to control snacks. But you can do that for 10 minutes and get you some non-caloric liquid and lose the weight. But anyway, it's very significant in Alzheimer's. You've got to lose the weight if you're going to defeat it.
0: Well, you have really laid the foundation for us so well. And I'll tell you, I can't let you get away without telling us about this 10-minute factor. What's this going on?
7: Well, I had a friend in Alaska. He had been an alcoholic. He had been on drugs and smoked. And he was even put in prison. And in prison, you couldn't get all this stuff. And he just decided, you know, I can control my desires for about 10 minutes, I can control these addictions. But I've got to do something else. So this works. If next time you want a snack, you just say, okay, I'm not going to give up snacks completely. It's just for the next 10 minutes. They're addictions. For the next 10 minutes, I'm going to control this addiction, but I'm going to get some non-caloric liquid, whether it's tea, lemonade, water, whatever, that has no calories in it. You drink a big glass of that, put it in your stomach, and then you start doing something else. You get on the phone, or you go pull up your emails, you walk next to the office next door or down the street, whatever. But you do something else to get your mind off of that snack that you want.
0: Mm-hmm.
7: Now, it may come back in an hour or two that you want it again. You do that 10-minute factor again. And I can assure you it works. I still use it today, even myself, if I start to want something that I shouldn't have. But I had a gentleman, a patient that had operated on his lung. We thought he had lung cancer. Turned out to be benign, but I told him he's a 2-pack-a-day smoker. I said, you continue smoking, you're going to get cancer. And I told him about the 10-minute factor.
0: Mm-hmm.
7: And I didn't think he was listening to me, but sometime later, I was seeing a patient going from one room to the other. The nurse said, there's a gentleman out here that wants to see you. He doesn't have an appointment. He said, just 1 minute in the hallway. So I said, okay, bring him back. This fellow comes down in his work clothes, his boots, his cap, sticks his hand out, smiling, shakes my hand. He said, Doc, it's been a year today. I said, what do you mean a year today? Well, he said, I haven't smoked in a year.
0: Tremendous, tremendous.
7: I put cigarettes on my truck dashboard, and I did that 10-minute factor. Said after 2 months, I threw him out the window, and he said, I hadn't smoked since. So I just tell you, that's a key that works.
0: Wonderful. We have got to step away. Unfortunately, it's not for 10 minutes. We're going to be back real shortly with our final segment of today's edition of American Indian Living. Dr. Furman's not going away. Some other great information that you need to defeat dementia. Stay by. We'll be right back.
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0: You are back with Dr. David DeRose. It is our final segment of today's edition of American Indian Living. Dr. Richard Furman, the author of Defeating Dementia, has been my guest. Richard, we've been speaking about so many practical things that can, according to the medical research, actually prevent dementia. This is so encouraging. I will tell you, some people as they're listening, they may say, well, I don't know if I want to give up my cheese or leave off my red meat. But when you look at the consequences, it is so, so important. What about exercise? Where does that fit into the equation?
7: Well, I think exercise is if you had to pinpoint one factor that we needed to emphasize today, it would be exercise, because the Alzheimer's Association states that being physically inactive contributes to the largest proportion of Alzheimer's disease in the United States.
0: Wow!
7: And just think about that. If there were one factor, one group of people you don't want to be associated with, it's the group that doesn't exercise at all.
0: Mm.
7: So it's very, very important. And if we go to the medical literature, we'd already shown that it helps the good cholesterol, and also helps the strength of your heart, because there's no medicine that can increase that heart, the thickness of that heart muscle, than exercise. You can't prescribe a medicine that will do that. And there's a study that showed that the ones who exercise the most versus the ones who exercise the least, that the least exercise group doubled their odds of developing Alzheimer's.
0: Mm.
7: And another study even shocked me. They was talking about walking,
0: mm-hmm.
7: how good walking was. And I'd always thought, well, I see older people walking around the track, that, hey, they're not really exercising, they're just walking. But walking is very, very significant with Alzheimer's. And they pointed out that someone who walked less than a quarter of a mile a day, that's 5 to 6 days a week, versus the ones who walked 2 miles a day, that they had 60% more likelihood of having Alzheimer's.
0: Mm.
7: So walking is big, and I couldn't figure out David, why in the world? I mean, to me, that was not that much exercise, but it is. But what it does more than just the exercise, it enhances your commitment to take care to do to eat right. It enhances your commitment to lose weight. It changes your mind. It helps you with everything else that you're fighting Alzheimer's with. So I would just encourage anybody listening today that they say, okay, just starting today, I'm gonna start walking 30 minutes, 5 days a week. And sooner or later, they'll be walking faster, and they may even end up trotting or jogging or whatever. I don't know. But these studies show that even walking can decrease your odds by 60% of developing Alzheimer's. So to me, that's a no-brainer there, that will get you started on the right road.
0: No, I mean, this is so great. And I guess the big question has to do with the amount. I mean, at one point you mentioned 30 minutes, you mentioned 2 miles. Is there some magic goal that people should be shooting for? I know some people, if they're not doing anything, I mean, 5 minutes may be a big commitment for their first week, but is there a reasonable goal?
7: I think that 30-minute goal, a lot of these studies zero in on 30 minutes a day, 5 to 6 days a week. Mm-hmm. And those numbers are remarkable. And I have read if you're running 9 or 10 minute miles, that after the first 3 miles or after the first half hour, you're not really adding that much to the strength of your heart and all that. But I would just go by what these studies, the numbers are showing, 30 minutes a day, and anybody can walk. I mean, you don't have to get doctor's permission to go walk, but that's the idea, is just that commitment that you're doing something, and it really reinforces your mind on, hey, I've got a goal now. I'm working on something. You exercise, you're going to eat differently. You're going to look at weight loss differently. It'll change everything. So I think out of all the lifestyles, the number one is to commit to exercise. And simply because what the Alzheimer's Association stated, that being inactive contributed to the largest proportion of Alzheimer's in the U.S.
0: Mm.
7: So that's a group you don't want to be in.
0: When we wrote our book, 30 Days to Natural Blood Pressure Control, we were looking at high blood pressure, its connection with dementia and stroke, and I'm just struck by how similar, you know, the research is, whether you're honing in on high blood pressure, whether you're speaking about avoiding dementia, we're really, you know, talking different aspects of the same lifestyle message. But here's where I want to go with that. As we were looking at all the literature, we said there's an element that we need to include in our book that we knew some people would really appreciate, they really needed it, and other people would have a problem with it. And it was the topic of spirituality. I know in your book, toward the end of it, you touch on this as well. Tell us your perspective as a physician and as someone who's interested in defeating dementia. Is the spiritual element something that we need to include in this equation?
7: Well, I think it is. It all goes together, and I'm not a preacher, I'm a retired surgeon, but I can tell you about my life that it's all intertwined.
0: Mm-hmm.
7: And as I get older, I realize how much more important my spiritual health is than my physical health.
0: Wow.
7: And so I would just leave it at that. That the spirituality of your life is significant and important, and it gives me a peace that I can't find anywhere else.
0: Mm-hmm, mm-hmm.
7: So that's why I put it at the back of my book. The publisher wanted me to say, well, this is the way Adam and Eve ate, and this is the way the Garden of Eden was, and you ought to eat this way and that way. And I said, no, what I want to do is I want to put medically, I want to build a platform medically that this is what the medical literature says. And then I share with them at the end about Mr. Dale, which was my father-in-law,
0: uh-huh.
7: And my wife, his daughter, wanted to know where was he going to spend eternity. He hadn't talked to her about it. She knew he went to church and all of that, but she just wanted to be sure. So I just put that at the end of the book. And I think that's an important overall aspect of life, that your spiritual health is even more important than your physical health, even including Alzheimer's.
0: You know, I appreciate that emphasis, because I think so many times when people get discouraged about these lifestyle messages, it may be because they're trying to find meaning in their life through food or through maybe forms of recreation that are not really health-enhancing. And if a person can feel secure with where they're at spiritually, where they're at with their family, it kind of gives them maybe that insight to say, look, I've been given a gift. I have this measure of health. I have this mental clarity right now. What am I going to do to take care of it, to show my appreciation for really this gift that I've been given? So thank you so much for that insight. Well, Dick, our time is rapidly slipping away, and I know it's very possible that many who are with us right now were not with us at the beginning of the hour. You've got some great resources on the internet. Tell people again about your website and what they'll find there.
7: It's richardfurman.com. You'll find other books that I've written, and also blogs about defeating dementia. And you can order the book off of that, or you can order Barnes & Noble, Amazon.com. But the website will just give you more insight than the time that we've had to go over. So I'd encourage you to pull it up, richardfurman.com, and read a little more, see a little more about what we can do to make our lives healthier.
0: Tremendous. And if those of you are trying to jot down some notes, hopefully you're not driving, but Furman is spelled F-U-R-M-A-N. So it's richardfurman.com. And you can tap into his blog. So basically, people don't have to buy anything. They can get insights from you just free for the asking, if you will, as they go to that website, right?
7: That's right. It'll be, I have more information than we've even covered today right there for you to have free.
0: No, and that's great. And I would recommend the book, Defeating Dementia. I enjoyed going through it. A lot of great information, good scientific references in the book, but very practical, easy to read, walking you through that story of Mrs. Dell, and then adding lots of scientific information, practical strategies, things that you can do. Well, Dick, our time has slipped away. Thank you so very much for joining us today.
7: Well, I appreciate you having me on, and very good getting to know you. Thank you.
0: Well, for those of you that have joined us today, hopefully some of these messages have connected with you and that your life won't be the same. We're here really to make a difference in your lives. For all of us at American Indian Living, I'm Dr. David DeRose, wishing you the very best of health.
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20: With SRN News, I'm Bob Agnew in Washington. One measure of inflation before it hits consumers was higher last month. The cost of energy led the way as the producer price index, that's a measure of wholesale prices, rose 1.4% March to April. Donna Warner reports the latest consumer price index report shows food prices also higher in April.
21: Government figures released Tuesday show that grocery prices overall rose 2.9% in April compared to the same month a year earlier, the highest year-over-year inflation since August 2023. For just fresh fruit and vegetables, a 6.5% increase. For meat, up 8.8%. Part of the reason, fuel prices, which have soared, as cargo ships that carry much of the world's oil supply have been blocked from passing through the Strait of Hormuz during the Iran war. I'm Donna Water.
20: Correspondent Will Weishart is in Beijing and reports on President Trump's visit to China.
22: He comes at a time when the war in Iran has hurt his popularity at home. It's raised energy prices around the world and unstabilized markets. Trump is going to talk about Iran when he meets in a state visit with his Chinese counterpart, Xi Jinping. He's already expressed some frustration with the Chinese, saying that they haven't used their strong economic ties to Iran to pressure the Iranian authorities to reopen the Strait of Hormuz, which could ease oil prices.
20: Republican senators in Louisiana have advanced a plan to eliminate one of two majority black Democrat-held congressional seats.
2: The Senate committee vote early Wednesday follows a U.S. Supreme Court ruling that struck down the state's House map as an illegal racial gerrymander. Committee members heard hours of testimony from black residents and Democrats opposed to the move. Republicans chose not to target both Democratic seats. Those efforts are part of a broader national redistricting battle that has involved about one-third of the states. Willie Nelson, Washington.
20: And this is SRN News. It appears America may be facing a shortage of pastors.
3: According to several reports, fewer and fewer men are entering the clergy these days. Master of Divinity enrollment is down 14% in the past 5 years, and amongst black Protestant denominations, it has fallen 31%. And while new polls indicate that pastors have largely recovered from the trials of the pandemic, big percentages of them say they still consider quitting the profession altogether. Some churches have closed or consolidated for lack of a pastor. Michael Harrington reporting.
20: As government seeks to make in vitro fertilization easier to obtain, and a debate over the procedure is being revived, for many pro-life advocates, IVF can present challenges because of the risks it poses to embryos. Some Christians also believe reproduction should not be separated from normal marital relations, making IVF and some fertility interventions off limits in their minds. The Catholic Church has long opposed the procedure. This is SRN News. Here's Rich Thomason now with the Midday Wall Street Business Report.
4: With the Wall Street Business Report, I'm Rich Thomason. Wholesale inflation came in hot last month. Producer prices rose 6% from a year earlier, the most since December 2022, as the 10-week Iran war pushed up energy prices, putting pressure on businesses to pass along higher expenses to consumers. The Labor Department reports its producer price index, measuring inflation before it hits consumers, shot up 1.4% in April for the biggest monthly gain since March 2022. The numbers much higher than economists had been expecting. President Trump says as far as he's concerned, trade will be the top issue in his talks with Chinese President Xi in Beijing. The president, accompanied by American tech, industry, and finance leaders, arrived in Beijing earlier today.
20: That is Rich Thomason reporting on Wall Street right now. The Dow down 251 points, the NASDAQ up 151. More at srnews.com.
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23: If you read the Song of Solomon, you'll see that while it's the love story of Solomon and one of his wives, it's also an allegory that describes the love of God for his church. But look at the kind of love that's expressed. Song of Solomon 1, 15 and 16 says, "Behold, you are fair, my love. Behold, you are fair. You have dove's eyes. Behold, you are handsome, my beloved. Yes, pleasant." The two protagonists in this story are absolutely head over heels in love with each other. And this is the sort of relationship God wants to have with his children. He loves people with an intense love. And our privilege is to have a love for God that isn't just a matter of going through the motions. If things are a bit stale with you and God, if the spark is gone, ask God to give you an intensity for him. That's what God wants to do. I'm John Bradshaw for It Is Written. Let's live today by every word.

0: What is truth? Ever since humans have existed, we've been searching for truth. Today, it's popular to believe that there is no absolute truth. Today's question, what is faith?
1: For me, it's faith just letting go and let God.
2: I think faith is believing in things that we can't see until those things are brought into reality for us.
3: Believing in yourself.
0: Jesus Christ said, "For this reason I came into the world, to testify to truth." God's word has absolute truth. Here's what the scriptures say. Hebrews chapter 11 says, "Now faith is confidence in what we hope for, and assurance about what we do not see." And again in Hebrews, God's word says, "Now the just shall live by faith. But if anyone draws back, my soul has no pleasure in him." For more of God's truth, visit BibleInfo.com, a public service of the Seventh-day Adventist Church.

few years ago, I found a coupon deal for a glass blowing workshop. I like different types of art, and I'm fascinated at how a work of art is created from melted globs of sand. What's most remarkable is the amount of heat that has to be applied.

to mold and shape it. The liquid sand is plucked out of a cast iron stove and spun around, put back into the heat, shaped and bent, and then it's formed into different shapes and sizes. And just when you think the process is over, it has to go back into the heat for several more days to harden and protect it so it doesn't break. The heat and the pressure shape it. It's like that with us too. Sometimes the pressures of our own making to be a good parent, a good spouse, a good employee or boss. Other times the pressure comes from a financial challenge, a health problem, a relationship. And you can feel like you've been thrown into life's furnace and the heat and the pressure causes pain that feels unbearable. There's a verse in Romans that talks about rejoicing in your suffering, knowing that it produces endurance. Endurance produces character, and character produces hope. It is a hard verse to embrace because if you're like me, you don't like pain. To be stretched, bent, and molded by the circumstances we face in life, that's painful and at times unbearable. And some of the most significant moments that shape us come from a place of pain. So let these be your words of hope. Allow God to use the pain and the pressure you're facing to shape you. And when the heat gets too much to bear, turn to Him. He is for you. And He can use that heat and that pain to make something absolutely beautiful in the end.

0: the summer of 1846, my sister Sarah, James White, sister Ashley, and I visited Elder Joseph Bates and his wife Prudy in Fairhaven, Massachusetts. At this time, war raged between the United States and Mexico, and confusion raged in my mind.
1: Then doesn't it seem reasonable that God wants us to keep the fourth commandment? Doesn't that seem like clear sailing to you?
2: Now, Joseph, don't run it into the ground.
3: It's all right, Sister Bates. Your husband really believes what he's saying. We're not offended. Are we, ladies?
4: No, of course not.
5: Oh, we wouldn't think of it.
6: How could we be? Captain Bates is really very gentle.
5: But does it really matter that we celebrate Sunday as the Sabbath rather than Saturday? After all, we've been doing it for centuries.
1: Yes, but by whose command, Sister Sarah? Not God's. Box your compass straight on that.
6: I hope you'll forgive me, Brother Bates, but it seems to me that you're emphasizing the fourth commandment more than the other nine.
1: I fear you're like a sail rope snagged on a cleat, Sister Ellen. It's going to take a lot of work by this old sailor to get you untangled.
3: No more tangled than you, Brother Bates. You've said Ellen's visions are the product of a weakened body and an overexcited imagination. But both the Old Testament prophet Joel and the Apostle Paul in the New Testament speak of the gifts of the Spirit, prophecy being among them.
1: Now, son, as I said when I first heard Sister Ellen speak this spring, I'm a doubting Thomas. I've seen nothing in these manifestations that are contradictory to our beliefs, but
4: how can you suspect Ellen of untruth?
1: Oh, I've never said that, Sister Ashley. I'm just not able to accept that God speaks to us in this way. Sister Ellen, it's obvious to me that you are sincere, and your conduct is unexceptionable.
2: I assure you all, Joseph has never cast the least doubt on Sister Ellen's character or Christian experience.
6: Your husband has been as kind as a father to me, Sister Bates.
3: That's true. And I must admit your arguments are strong, Elder Bates.
6: It just seems to me that holding Saturday as Sabbath is more Jewish than Christian.
4: I think so, too.
5: When did you decide that Saturday is the Sabbath, Elder Bates?
2: Let me pour all of you another glass of milk. You're in for a long story.
1: Why, Prudy, am I really such a windbag on the subject? Don't worry, girls, I'll make it short.
2: I'll just wait in the parlor.
1: Prudy hasn't accepted the Sabbath yet either. Well, it started in Washington, New Hampshire, when Mrs. Rachel Oakes... Frederick Wheeler went away from that outspoken Seventh-day Baptist woman with much to think about. Not long after, he kept his first true Sabbath and preached it, too.
6: But the Seventh-day Baptists rejected Adventism completely.
1: True, but that doesn't make the commandment any less binding. After I read T.M. Preble's article in March of 1845, I was convinced of the Sabbath truth.
3: Did you begin keeping the Saturday Sabbath right away?
1: Oh, no. I worried about what my family and friends would think and how I'd make a living. But I soon decided I had to follow my conviction.
5: It must have been hard keeping the seventh day all alone.
1: Yes, and that's why, when I heard about a group of Sabbath keepers in New Hampshire, I decided to visit them. I didn't have any money to speak of, and had to travel part of the way by foot.
4: Was it worth the trip?
1: Oh, yes. I contacted Elder Wheeler first. Then I talked to other Adventists who had accepted the Seventh-day Sabbath.
6: And you were encouraged to continue keeping the seventh day?
1: Yes, I was. We studied the Bible thoroughly on the subject, and when I set my course for home, I was determined to spread the word that the seventh day is the Sabbath of the Lord.
3: Your story has been very informative. You've given us a lot to think about.
1: As soon as my pamphlet on the Sabbath is ready, I'll give you a copy to study.
6: Thank you.
1: And now, I think we'd better say goodnight. Prudy there in the parlor is looking as heavy-eyed as a deckhand on the four-bell watch.
0: James left for West Island to visit with Brother Hall for a few days, while Sarah, Sister Ashley, and I stayed at Brother Herman Gurney's boarding house.
7: I say, ladies, why don't we take a boat over to West Island and visit the Halls?
6: Yes, let's.
7: My, my, that was a quick yes, Sister Harmon. Why is it I don't think it's the Halls you're so anxious to see?
6: Well, of course I'd like to see the Halls. It's just, it's been several days since I've seen James. We are to be married soon, you know.
8: Now stop teasing the girl, Brother Gurney. We'd all like to go to the island, I'm sure.
7: All right, Sister Ashley. I'll come home from the blacksmith shop at noon, and we can leave right after we eat. Ah, smells good. Especially after a morning of beating out wagon wheel rims. Where's Sister Ellen? Is she ready to leave for the island?
5: I'm afraid we can't go this afternoon, Brother Gurney. Ellen is sick.
7: Well, I'll go back to work after dinner and come back here, say, 3 o'clock. We'll see how she is then.
5: Oh, all right, but I don't think she's going to get well enough in such a short time.
7: Is Sister Ellen any better, Sister Sarah?
5: I'm sorry, there's been no improvement at all.
7: Well, is there any other reason not to go?
5: Why, no.
7: Then let's pray for her to be healed.
9: In less than 10 minutes, I was dressing for the voyage. We hurried down to the little boat and were soon sailing down the river toward Buzzard's Bay and the island.
7: We've rounded the point, ladies. Now we must come about to put us on a northerly tack.
4: Clouds are getting very dark. Will we have a storm?
7: It doesn't look good, Sister Ashley.
6: What can we do?
7: I'll fly the mizzen sail along with the jib to pick up the northwest wind. Maybe it'll get us to the West Island dock before the storm gets too bad. Danger! The wind's blowing salt spray into my eyes, and I can't see to steer. I can't control the boat at all. But there goes the mainsail. I only hope our jib keeps our bow above the waves.
6: Will we drown? Isn't there anything we can do?
7: I'll throw out the anchor so we don't get smashed against the rocks. You ladies kneel down in the bottom of the boat. Stay as low as you can.
6: Oh, Lord, save us. Save us as you saved your disciples on Galilee. Oh, glory, glory, glory.
5: Ellen's going into vision.
9: The waves washed over the sides of the boat, and the wind shrieked. But suddenly, all was muted. As I went into vision, a beautiful light filled the darkness, and I heard a voice.
10: Fear not, for you and your companions are safe. Before God would let you perish, he would dry up every drop of water in the ocean. Your work is just beginning. Fear not.

0: Mama! 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There's a boat in trouble!
1: What? What's the matter, Janie? Did you have a bad dream?
0: No, Papa. I couldn't sleep because the thunder was so loud. I got out of bed and ran over to the window. And there was this big flash of lightning. And that's when I saw the boat.
2: Can it be? Oh, if anyone's out there tonight, they're really in trouble.
1: You're right, Janie girl. I'll take the rowboat and try to save those people. Maddie, you'd better put some soup on to heat.
2: I'm already on my way, Hiram.
3: Listen! I hear surf breaking!
4: We must be very near land. There's a light!
3: It must be the Shermans! They're the only other family on the island.
4: Over there! Isn't that a lantern bobbing up and down?
5: Let's yell! Help!
3: Over here!
5: Help!
6: I'm coming! I see you! Catch this rope!
3: I've got it! I'll pull you to us! Only a little more! There! Oh, Mr. Sherman! But bless you! You're the answer to prayer!

men rowed us to shore, where Mrs. Sherman had hot food and warm, dry clothes for us. Detractors charged that my visions were caused by mesmerism. But what chance was there in that violent storm for anyone to mesmerize me?